0: The new tax is also pending. I'm Brad Ford.
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3: Local headlines.
4: A candlelight ceremony was held last night at the Public Safety Building in Spokane, where two names were added to the law enforcement memorial. Washington State Patrol Trooper Tara Marissa Gooding was killed after being struck by a vehicle in Tacoma. Spokane County Sheriff Sergeant Ken Salas was hit by a motorcycle on I-90 near Four Lakes, where he had stopped to help remove a bale of hay on the freeway. Expeditors International of Washington today reported first quarter profit of $229.6 million. The Bellevue-based logistics services provider posted revenue of $2.78 billion in the period. Both results beat Wall Street expectations. In sports, J.P. Crawford hit a go-ahead homer to cap a five-run sixth inning, and the Seattle Mariners rallied from four down to defeat the Atlanta Braves 5-4 last night at T-Mobile Park, snapping a three-game losing skid. The M's will continue their series with Atlanta tonight, sending George Kirby to the mound. In our KCIS Seattle area forecast, mostly clear tonight, mostly sunny tomorrow and Thursday, mostly cloudy Friday, back to mostly sunny Saturday, and partly to mostly sunny on Sunday. Our lows tonight, the low to mid-50s, highs tomorrow between 70 and 75, mid-60s to near 70 on Thursday, in the 60s Friday, and in the 70s Saturday and Sunday. We'll take a look at traffic next.
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4: Northbound 5, heavy Alboro all the way to the Ship Canal Bridge in the main line, adding 35 minutes to your drive. The express lanes northbound had been shut down for a while due to an accident. They are reopened, though, now. South 5, slowing from the Ship Canal Bridge past Denny. Westbound 90 slows from Bellevue Way across Mercer Island due to a disabled at the west end of the island. West 520 slows 84th across the floating bridge to I-5, takes an extra 20 minutes. Southbound 405 slowing from 520 off and on down to Lake Washington Boulevard. That's about an extra 25 minutes there. 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
18: This
12: welcome to In the Market with Janet Parshall. Thank you so much for joining us. So, just between friends, you can tell me. Have you ever had doubts about your Christian faith? Have you ever thought, I don't know, this isn't for me. I thought it would be something else. I'm walking away. It just doesn't make any sense anymore. Or I've been hurt by somebody in the church. Or I had a run-in with real life and it was overwhelming. And I just think my Christian faith failed me altogether. Boy, did you just land at the right place for the right conversation at the right time. Because we're going to talk with Pedro Garcia, who's written the book For Those Who Doubt, Is It Because of Jesus? Conversations for Those Deconstructing Their Faith. So it's really spot on. Let me tell you who Pedro is. He's a Christian thinker and a speaker whose journey from atheism to a vibrant faith in Jesus fuels his passion for ministry. He's a saxophonist and a finalist on Spain's Got Talent. He spent 10 years bringing Christians and atheists together for public conversations through his ministry, Ask and Wonder. And he's on the outreach. He is the director of outreach at the Donaldson Fellowship. Love that ministry, and is dedicated to helping people explore faith's biggest questions. Pedro, the warmest of welcomes. Oh boy, before we get into the book, I have 1,000 questions to ask you. First of all, I want to know about being a saxophonist. That's a fascinating instrument, not that easy to play. And how in the world did you end up on Spain's Got Talent?
3: Well, thank you for having me today. Yeah, I mean, I studied saxophone in Spain. I'm from Spain. Everyone can hear the accent. But so, yeah, I was just studying saxophone. And then at one point, I saw one of the ads on TV and I thought, you know, I'd like to do something different. And by that time, I was composing my own music. So I went to the castings and, yeah, I still don't believe that that happened to me. That was 2008.
12: Wow.
3: And it was fantastic. I got to the finals and that was what allowed me to travel all around the world. And that helped me get here in Nashville, Tennessee, where I am today.
12: Oh my goodness. Well, okay. I got to stop. There's a lot to that journey. So first of all, what drew you as an instrument to the saxophone?
3: Well, you know, I have to be honest with you. I wanted to play the violin.
12: No small difference there. Okay.
3: Yeah.
12: You got a brass instrument versus a string instrument. Okay, cool.
3: To be super honest, I was having a conversation with my father, and my father came with the news that, the year that I wanted to be a part of the music school, they said, okay, there's no more like room for you to be a violinist this year. And the only instruments for which we have some space are both clarinets and saxophone. And I said, well, I guess I'll do saxophone. And then when I started playing the saxophone, I started liking it more and more till, you know, it became good. But I don't play saxophone anymore, which is interesting.
12: Oh, yeah, sad. Yeah. But I bet you could pick it up and I bet you, it's like a bicycle. You'd know how to do it again.
3: Yeah, absolutely. Yeah.
12: Wow. Okay, so I have to ask you, it didn't slip past me that you said that you also composed. So when you were competing for Spain's Got Talent, did you use your own music or did you play someone else's music?
3: I play my own music. Yes, it was. I mean, it's kind of strange, to be honest with you, that avant-garde music was on prime time television in a country like Spain. But it happened. I guess God had a plan for all of that. You know. By the way, go ahead.
12: No, I was going to say, obviously he did, because you got in as a finalist. Did it get to the point where you'd walk down the street and people would recognize you?
3: Yes, I actually cool. I actually experienced that for a couple of weeks. And sometimes I tell people, you know, hey, you might think that you like that, but then when you're walking down the street and everyone is pointing their finger at you or making comments and wanting a picture, it's almost like, okay, I mean, it's okay. It's fun, but then it's not at the same time. You know?
12: Exactly. So, yeah. Well, one of the residuals of something like that would be you could have a record company that said, let's make an album. Even if you didn't win, you were still exposed to people who were in the biz. And they could have said, or join our orchestra, depending on the kind of music that you play. Did you get any offers where you thought maybe this is the path I'm supposed to stay on?
3: Well, the thing about it is that the music that I played was, I mean, it was kind of unique avant-garde type of music. So what I got opportunities for was to travel to different saxophone conferences and universities all around the world to teach. And it was in 2012 when they invited me to play at the World Saxophone Congress in St. Andrews, Scotland.
12: Wow.
3: And that's when a teacher from Murfreesboro in Tennessee saw me playing and said, yeah. And she said, hey, Pedro, I think you should come to Nashville, and because people would love to see you doing all of that. By that time, by the way, I was an atheist. I didn't care about God or anything.
12: Mm-hmm. I want to get to that part of your story in a bit. So they apparently put down the bagpipes for the day and decided they'd have a saxophonist congress instead. Somebody from Tennessee hears you. And did you think, okay, I'm going to follow this. So did you pick up the invitation and that's what got you to Tennessee?
3: Exactly. So I came as a guest professor for 3 months. And those 3 months changed my life forever.
12: Wow. Yeah. So during that 3 months, and by the way, so when you listened to other people play the sax, did you have some heroes like Dave Brubeck, for example, or other people like that?
3: Yeah, I mean, the one that always, you know, I have lots of passion for, about two, one old in between quotation, because truly is not old, it's Charlie Parker.
12: Oh, yeah.
3: But then you have this incredible saxophone player. He plays for Dave Matthews Band now. His name is Jeff Coffin. And yeah, I'm good friends with him. And man, every time that he plays the saxophone, I am a saxophone player myself. And we share this type of feeling, which is, I don't know how you do that. And he would tell me, I don't know how you do that. And but we're playing the same sax, the same instrument. You know, it's just very interesting.
12: Wow. But now the sax stays in its velvet lined case and you don't play it anymore.
3: No, what happened was is that I developed a technique where you can sing and play at the same time to sing chords with the saxophone. And all the diaphragm, the pressure and the singing was actually hurting my inner eardrum. Hmm. And it got to the point that it was like too much pressure. And yeah, I started having some, you know, some problems with my hearing. And that's when I decided to, you know, I think it's time to let go of this.
12: Wow, amazing. So what a route from Spain to St. Andrews to Murfreesboro, Tennessee. All right, when we come back, you dropped it into the conversation. I want to pick up on it because it goes right to your book and your ministry. You were, quote, still an atheist. We're having this conversation today and you're obviously not. I want to hear how that change took place in your life. Pedro Garcia is our guest for the entire hour. He wrote the book, For Those Who Doubt, Is It Because of Jesus? And it really and truly takes up the question asked by people who are or have or might deconstruct. Very important, very timely for what's happening in our culture right now. Back after this.
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12: 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Pedro Garcia is with us. He's a Christian thinker and speaker, and he is also, by the way, the outreach director at the Donaldson Fellowship and the author of For Those Who Doubt, Is It Because of Jesus? So I want to go to your story, because you wouldn't have written a book like this and be involved in what you do if it wasn't because you too had this encounter with the living Savior and it took you from darkness to light. So tell me how you became, well, first of all, were you raised in a family that was not religious? Did your atheism come out of your family, or was it a journey you took on your own after you left your family?
3: Well, in Spain, you know, when you grow up in a country like Spain, it's, you would say it's a Catholic country, but right. In reality, it's very nominal. Nominal Catholicism is very it's a very secular thing. It's almost like, you know, I went to a Catholic school for 12 years, and I don't remember anyone telling me that Jesus died for my sins. So, but that's my experience with Catholicism. I cannot talk about Catholicism as a whole. I'm just talking about my experience with it. So, it was a journey. I've always had many, many questions, and my questions were not, you know, well received. And at one point, I just didn't have the capacity to distinguish Jesus from people that claim to follow Jesus. And I just put everything together, and I said, "This is all a lie. I don't want to know anything about this anymore." The thing is that even though I studied music, my passion has always been the big questions in life. I would have loved to study philosophy. So I always ask all the questions, but I was not open-minded when it comes to religion, in this case, Christianity. And when I came here to the States, I started meeting with Christians. And the first thing that I saw when I met with Christians is that most of them were actually, they were treating me in a way that I hadn't remembered being treated before. The innocence, the saying something and meaning what they are saying in the moment and nothing else. So a peace about them, you know. So that caught my eye, because I wanted to be like this, but I didn't have that peace in me. And then I started meeting with people. One of them was my father-in-law. At that time wasn't my father-in-law. He was a Bible translator, expert in Aramaic, Hebrew, and Greek. And having the opportunity to ask questions to a person like that opens my mind to the intellectual side of Christianity, which is, it's an important side of Christianity, but it's not the most important one. I started having these conversations with him, and yeah, that helped me a lot. So that took me in a journey of, oh wow, so the Bible was written this way, was composed that way. And then I decided to explore the question of God, but away from any Christians, so that I could get to a conclusion on my own. And what happened was, long story short, I did a small, you know, research on the believing God as a rational, it has been a rational thought in Western civilization. Even philosophers that didn't care much about God did interact with the question with respect and honesty, even though they didn't believe in God. And also a little bit of science. I'm not a scientist, but I've read a little bit about the expectations, what mathematics is and what it does, and the expectation that is there and that it helps us discover our universe. And it truly blew my mind. And that was the intellectual side of it. The spiritual side of it was beautiful, because for me, it was the Sermon on the Mount. I read Matthew 5, 6, and 7. And when I read that, many things happened. The first thing that I felt was, I want the world to be like this. First reaction, I really want the world to be like this. Mm-hmm. The second was, wow, this person, Jesus, claims to be God. What a thing to say about oneself. Mm-hmm. And the third thing was that I had always been afraid of death. And he claimed to have put an end to that. So for me, that was like all those three things coming. The impact was great. And I remember that I said, well, Jesus, I don't understand any of this, but I think I want to follow you. And of course, the process of sanctification began, and I keep making many mistakes, but now I walk under the grace of God. And I just, my passion is just to talk to people that were in a situation like me, to tell them how incredible Jesus is and how much he wants us to be in relationship with him.
20: Wow. So go back to the part that one of the key people in your journey of coming to faith in Christ was your, quote, father-in-law.
3: Yes.
20: Were you married to his daughter at the time, or did that come after?
3: No, that came after. Yeah, I just met him. We were having conversations, So I wasn't married to who is my wife today, but he was an important person in on this journey. Of course, after I started exploring faith, having a person like, she wasn't my wife at the point, but her name is Rebecca, and then also more people to guide me with my questions and all that. Actually, some of the questions I had, many people would tell me, I just don't know how to answer that. But I got to the point where I realized that in the intellectual journey that we have to all go through can take it just so far. Because then you have to face what I called the void. Mm. And the void is the feeling when you get home, you close the door behind you and you feel alone, or you feel isolated, or someone dies that is a loving one, and you don't know how to react, or you lose a job, and then life, all of a sudden, the filter through which you're looking at life is completely different. We all face the void, and that is exactly the same place where Jesus is shouting the loudest. So, yeah, it was a journey.
20: Wow. I loved what you said. It replicates so much, in many respects, my husband's journey as well, which is it started out through the intellectual examination. But they really, and I loved your word, I wrote it down because I think it's so apt. There is that point where the answers no longer can just be found in your head. They have to be answered in your heart. And that's exactly what happened to him as well. I think that's fabulous. Pedro, when we come back, I want to talk about the fact that for a decade, you love to bring Christians and atheists together to have conversations. I would love to hear about that, because all of that serves, I think, as the fabric of what helped you to write this book, For Those Who Doubt, Is It Because of Jesus? And it really is conversations for those deconstructing their faith. A very timely book, as I noted earlier. Couldn't agree with that more. Back after this with Pedro. Stick around, friends.
0: Christa Senior Living is a Christian community with two picture-perfect locations, one here on the Christa campus in Shoreline and the other in Silverdale. 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
20: Hi, this is Janet Parshall, and you're listening to AM 630 KCIS. We're visiting with Pedro Garcia, who is Director of Outreach at the Donaldson Fellowship. He's also the author of For Those Who Doubt, Is It Because of Jesus? Conversations for Those Deconstructing Their Faith. And I don't think it's a surprise at all that the foreword to the book, Pedro, would be written by Justin Briley, who's been a guest on this program several times, who, like you, very much loves to pull atheists and believers together so that they can talk and listen with the ears on their heart to one another as well. You did this for 10 years. Tell me why you did it, and share with our friends listening all across the country about some of the positive outcomes, because unfortunately we do have some factions in the church that say, oh, have nothing to do with darkness. You know, these are non-believers. Mm. Well, excuse me, aren't we fishing for men? Isn't that exactly where we're told to go? So to me, I want to rush toward that, not run away from it. But tell me about that experience, how it began and how it was fruitful and what you gleaned from it personally.
3: Yeah, well, I started listening to Unbelievable, and that's a Justin Briley podcast for many years, and I thought that was fantastic. I just, you know, I was an atheist myself, became a follower of Jesus, and then I started seeing atheists as potential Christians. That's the way I saw them.
20: Amen.
3: So that's exactly who I was. If God's grace can cover me, trust me, it can cover anyone in the world. So I just started having conversations with professors and friends and people, and just putting together events, public events, to bring people together to have these conversations. And it was fun. We learned a lot. I have many friendships that came out of that. Now, there's one thing that it took me a while to realize that this was happening. till one day I was listening to someone's testimony from Christianity to atheism, and I realized, wow, no one, in my case, I've never heard anyone saying, I left Christianity because of Jesus.
20: Hmm.
3: And I said, wow, like that is the actual reason you should leave Christianity. That should be the only reason for someone to leave Christianity, saying no to Jesus.
20: Right.
3: And I thought, wow, that is very, like it was terrifying, because I'm thinking, what if so many people are leaving Christianity thinking that they're saying no to the actual creator, and they're saying something that they Christian culture has produced. And I'm a fallen person, covered by the grace of God, but fallen. People shouldn't become a Christian because of me or my book or anything. They should become a Christian because of Jesus.
20: Mm-hmm.
3: So all of that plus everything that I learned with all these incredible conversations took me to realize, wow, I wish I could help people, that Christians who are doubting, to get to the question that matters the most to me, which became, is it because of Jesus?
20: Yes.
3: And that's why I wrote the book. The book can be read by anyone, Christians, mm-hmm. atheists. I wrote the book specifically for Christians who are doubting. These are people who are doubting at church. Their family members know about this, but they're kind of getting isolated because they don't want to, perhaps in some cases, they don't want to share their doubts. And that makes them feel more like, you know, like alone, and they don't have anyone to talk to, perhaps. This book is for that person that you've been praying for so many years, or for a few months or whatever, and you don't know how to help beyond prayer. This is the one, because I wrote a story with two characters,
20: mm-hmm.
3: a Christian that is helping another Christian who's losing his faith. And the story is, yeah, all the big questions, very raw story, but at the end, the reader and the story, but the reader needs to face the question, him or herself, is it because of Jesus?
20: Yes.
3: And that is the hope, that the book helps people like that.
20: Outstanding. And I want to get into that conversation between Peter and Thomas. Wink, wink.
3: Yes.
20: Great title names. but when you did these conversations back and forth, and someone said, and it, by the way, if you hear someone talking about deconstructing or leaving Christianity, if that doesn't break your heart, I'm going to borrow from Brother Paul. Awake, O sleeper. Mm. This should break your heart if this happens. Mm. But Pedro, you said something so crucial, which is Christianity is not a bunch of rules. It's not a bunch of rituals. It is the person of Jesus Christ. And if the whole centrality of the gospel message, who is Jesus, didn't cause the reason to leave, then we have to figure out what the other causes are, because it wasn't Jesus. Which makes me ask you the question, when you heard that person giving the testimony of going from Christianity out, and it wasn't Jesus, what are the reasons people leave?
3: Well, usually, I cannot overgeneralize, but usually it's always non-intellectual reasons. Mm-hmm. It's actually emotional reasons. And by the way, this is not a bad thing in today's culture. Becoming emotional about that, in English, it has a certain type of connotation. But being emotional, meaning my emotions drive me to do things, that happens to every person in the world, even for atheists that become Christians. So it's not a bad thing. But what I see a lot is that people's hearts are broken for some reason, and then they start building intellectual walls around them to cover a heart that has been broken. So when you have conversations with people that have left the faith or atheists, they usually bring the conversation up to the sky so that you can talk about concepts and difficult things and syllogisms and mathematics and science. But there's always, it's very important to focus on the behavioral pattern of these people, which means they wake up every day, some of them, and finding ways to undermine the faith that they left. And that is not because of the faith anymore. It's because there's something broken inside, mm-hmm. and they want to find some type of resolution, but they cannot find it on their own.
20: Oh, if you hear nothing else this hour, friends, I hope you heard what Pedro just said. So there's brokenness there. There's hurt there. It isn't because Christianity was found tried and wanting by any stretch of the imagination. It was something happened to that individual, and the hurt is there. That's the soft underbelly. But as Pedro just brilliantly cited, it's the intellectual arguments that are used as a foil so you don't see the pain. We're going to go deeper into that part when we get back.
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4: And good afternoon. Some earlier problems have left some big backups. The main one is northbound 5. We had the express lanes closed for a little while due to an accident. That has since reopened, but the residual backup is still there. It's heavy Elbro all the way up to the Ship Canal Bridge in the main line. That delays you almost 40 minutes. Southbound 5 slows the Ship Canal Bridge down to Denny. Westbound 520, that's heavy from 92nd across the floating bridge to I-5, takes an extra 25 minutes. Westbound 90 slows off and on across Mercer Island. And South 405, heavy through Bellevue, almost 30 extra minutes from 520 down to Cold Creek Parkway. 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In our KCIS Seattle area forecast, mostly clear tonight, mostly sunny tomorrow and Thursday, mostly cloudy Friday, back to mostly sunny Saturday, and partly to mostly sunny on Sunday. Our lows tonight, the low to mid-50s, highs tomorrow between 70 and 75, mid-60s to near 70 on Thursday, in the 60s Friday, and in the 70s Saturday and Sunday.
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20: If what you hear on In the Market with Janet Parshall encourages you, enlightens you, engages you, and equips you, I want to ask you to become a Parshall partner today. 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We're spending the hour with Pedro Garcia, who is a Christian thinker and speaker whose journey from atheism to a vibrant faith in Jesus fuels his passion for ministry. He spent 10 years bringing Christians and atheists together for public conversations through his ministry, Ask and Wonder. He is also currently the outreach director at the Donaldson Fellowship, and he's dedicated to helping people explore faith's biggest questions. To that end, he's written a wonderful book called For Those Who Doubt, Is it because of Jesus? Conversations for Those Deconstructing Their Faith. And Pedro does an excellent job of starting the book by giving us his definition of deconstruction. Doubting, deconstructing, and he defines it as the process of critically and systematically re-examining, questioning, and often dismantling, and hopefully rebuilding or reforming, the beliefs, doctrines, and practices that one has inherited or previously held, willingly or unwillingly, consciously aware or unaware. And then you go on, Pedro, to say that your Christian faith isn't just a belief system. Hang on to that for a minute. It's an ideal that shapes your identity, your worldview, how you see each other, and how you can understand yourself. So at the core, this goes to what you said before. You might intellectually reason, okay, there's validity, there's historicity, there's anthropological support, there's archaeological support for everything I read in the scriptures. But at the end, it has to make that distance from your head to your heart. And what you rightfully said earlier is that those who walk away, generally, they're not because there's a failure in an intellectual argument, and it isn't because of the person of Jesus. There's a hurt somewhere. So in this brilliant way in which you write this conversation, this dialogue back and forth between Peter, the Christian, and Thomas, you can fill in the blank, the doubter, you've walked through many of these questions. First of all, Pedro, can I just commend you? Oh, my word. That is a very difficult format to write in. Writing dialogue is excruciating difficult. And to have it be cogent and to be able to have the arc of a story when you've got characters talking, you just added a whole layer of complexity, and you do it brilliantly in the book. So kudos to you for that. It is a very creative way to do it. But I'm going to guess that you did it because it's also non-threatening. If you're hurting, you can peer into the dialogue between Peter and Thomas, and they can talk among themselves. You can be a voyeur, if you will, listen in on the conversation. And it's a safe way to get into their conversation and still protect your heart if you're hurt. Am I right?
3: Yes, exactly. Wow, what a way to describe it. Well, I wish I spoke English like you do. I wish I spoke Spanish like you do. No, that is beautiful. You know, that's something that I've experienced too. Many Christian friends, that they are hesitant about, you know, starting a conversation with a non-believer. They don't know what to say, or they get nervous because they might not have the answer. And yeah, the reason why I wrote the book that way is because, and actually the narrator is speaking in the present tense. So I did it that way so that people feel from their couch, or wherever they're reading the book from, they're part of what is happening in the moment. And I was very cautious in the way I was writing each character, because I was trying to also, in between quotation, teach or show how to have these conversations in the healthiest way possible, even though some of the conversations have to be raw and cannot go well. Yeah. That happens in the book too. Very raw moment in the book that I actually experienced myself. I just put them parts of the book with different names and characters. But yeah, I wanted people to be a part of what is going on in these conversations and why those conversations happen and need to happen.
20: Yeah, excellent, excellent, excellent. So going to the hurt, and there's so much in this book, I have to tell my friends, in full disclosure, there's no way I can cover everything that Pedro covers in the book. So if you have a friend that's hurting, if you're seeking and you're doubting, first of all, you're in good company. I'm going to come back to that point in a minute. But this is a book that you want to read for yourself, or you want to share it with a friend who's struggling right now. And the Bible talks about that there will be a falling away, that people will be taken captive. The scriptures write about people who love this world too much and they ended up walking away. Pedro, you write about this in the dialogue between Thomas and Peter, that there are all kinds of characters in scripture, living, historical, real people who had doubts as well. God doesn't get mad at us when we doubt, does he?
3: Oh, absolutely. That's a good point, because one of them that blows my mind is John the Baptist, the last prophet of the old covenant. the last prophet of the Old Covenant doubts Jesus. He's the actual one that gets to see him, and he's in prison and sends his disciples saying, are you the one that was supposed to come? And Jesus, of course, says to him, quoting from Isaiah, I believe, the deaf can hear and the lame can walk. And, you know, the disciples go back to John to tell him. And then Jesus is actually talking to an audience at this moment, that time, and he turns around and he says, after that, he says, hey, John the Baptist, he is the great. He's great. He's amazing. And you would go, you know, would you expect Jesus to say something like that after you hear someone doubting about you? But the key here is that John doubted towards Jesus and not away from him. Hmm. And that is something that happens with many people that doubt. It's almost like doubt is something new, and the scripture is full of doubters, and their stories are you doubting towards Jesus or not? If you don't, then you become isolated. You think that there are no answers for your questions, or even your emotional breakdown. There's no way to repair it. But Jesus is just wanting to receive you, to receive your questions, to receive your loneliness so that he can be with you. So this is very, very, very important for me. Yeah. Are you doubting towards Jesus or away from him?
20: That's such an excellent point. You know, I'm convicted when you say that, because I'm wondering if, as Christians, and I can't speak for everyone, this is me standing in front of my spiritual mirror, if sometimes we make a greater mistake of thinking what the Bible teaches about issues rather than focusing in on the person of Jesus Christ. Because all of our positions on everything else flow from who Jesus is, right? I want to be conformed and transformed to his image. What would Jesus say about this? You were talking about, John the Baptist. I keep thinking, what was that look like that we read in Scripture, where Peter says, I'll never deny you. And sure enough, what does he do? Not once, not twice, but three times. And the Bible says, and he looked at him. I believed in the marrow of my bones. It wasn't a look of condemnation. It was a look of compassion. Mm. I know, Peter, and I still love you. Mm. So would we be better off by just trying to focus in on who we fail horribly to represent him accurately most of the time. But Lord, fill in the gaps where we make the mistakes so they would see Jesus in us. Would we be better, not only just as a general tool of evangelism, but people who are broken and hurt, and some of whom have been hurt by people in the church, if we were more Christ-like, if that wouldn't cause people not to walk away and deconstruct?
3: Absolutely. And that's the key. You said it really well with that amazing English that you have that I wish I had myself, which is Jesus would see someone hurting. And usually what he would do is to take care of the person, healing them or giving them what exactly they needed in the moment. Not always, but that is almost like a pattern for him. And then he would talk truth to them. So if someone is listening to this and they have a person that is doubting, or you know, it's a person that has been away from the faith for a long time, when you hear intellectual arguments or problems with Christianity that are up in the conceptual realm, I would say that in the majority of cases, the situation is that there's something that has been broken inside. Mm-hmm. And this is just to tune in to what the person is saying in between the words. Hear the hurt behind the words. This is actually something that I do on social media. I get harsh comments that undermine Christianity, both on YouTube and TikTok. And then I dissect them both logically, but then psychologically, so to help people see what the person behind the comment is. So this is what I'm trying to do, to help Christians also realize that the person that is bringing the most intellectual, amazing debates is a person that is crying, that doesn't want to be alone, that wants to belong, and all of that is furthering their pursuit, the continual pursuit of arguments. But that continual pursuit of argument is not finding satisfaction because they keep doing it, and that is telling you something about them.
20: Oh, that's so insightful. And, you know, the ability to hear the question behind the question, to hear what's in the spaces of what they're asking, to use, as my mama used to say, to listen with the ears on your heart rather than the ears on your head to really what they're saying. That, to me, that is something, even if you think you don't have that, quote, skill, you can have that discernment, but you have to be in the Word. I think the more you're in the Word, the more you know who Jesus is, the more you're learning to think and respond and listen most importantly, like he does. So it's paramount. You cannot do this if you're not yourself grounded in the Word. So the pain of this, what happens when someone, and you did this for 10 years where people were talking, if people deconstruct because they've been wounded by another person, my mom, again, I love my mom. She's now with the Savior, at least she loves so much, but she left a lot of wisdom behind before she left. She used to say, honey, I want you to keep your eyes on the shepherd, not on the sheep. And that was great protective saying to say, look, that we're a bunch of sinners. If you want to know the power of salvation, sit in a waiting room at an airport and start realizing that he died for everybody just at your gate, let alone the entire airport, and you begin to see the magnificence of salvation. It'll get you curious and interested in being an evangelist on your own. But if they have been hurted, and Pedro, the music's starting, so let me take my answer on the other side. But if they have been wounded, I know I'm not responsible for somebody else's actions, I'm responsible for mine, but that hurt from that person drove that person out of the church. How do we, is it our job to be the repairer of the breach, as scripture says? Is it our job to restore? What is our job when someone comes to us if they are open to that kind of a dialogue and they've left or are leaving and said, no, I've been wounded by the church, because people are the church. It's not brick and mortar. It's people. How do we repair that? I'm anxious to get your response. And I got to tell you, I'm so frustrated. I could talk to Pedro for hours, and I've got one more segment left with him. There's a ton of rich theology and encouragement and compassion in his book, For Those Who Doubt, back after this.
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20: Hi, this is Janet Parshall, and you're listening to AM 630 KCIS. Christian thinker and speaker Pedro Garcia is our guest. He's the author of For Those Who Doubt, Is It Because of Jesus? Conversations for Those Deconstructing Their Faith. By the way, I've got a link to his ministry on our information page, as well as a link to the book, so you can click on through to get your copy as well. So let me go back to the question I asked before, which is, very often it is about being wounded, because if you deconstruct, as you said brilliantly before, somebody's been hurt. That's really the core issue. It isn't a failure of Jesus. It's they've been hurt, and so they walk away. And so they'll use the intellectual arguments as a shield so that you can't see the hurt, and it gives them a kind of rationale for saying, see, this is why I'm justified in walking away. So if you get to the point where some who's been wounded, who's leaving or left or wants to leave, and the reason is because they were hurt by someone in the church, the equivocation is made between the person and the church collectively. Mm-hmm. Where do we go to repair that and put things back together again? Especially if we didn't cause the fault. If we caused the fault, that's a whole different conversation. But if we didn't, how do we help restore?
3: Yeah, that's where my heart is at this moment. It's a beautiful question. The one thing I would say is more than thinking about we have to repair the issue is something that sounds like very cliche, but I promise you, it's so important that we don't do it enough, which is to listen to the person and to listen to the person actively. Meaning, if a person brings a question about Christianity, that is, you know, let's say, why are Christians so hypocritical? You would go, your instinct is to go, oh, no, we're not hypocritical. Let me tell you, because this and that and that. But maybe they're talking about that because they were betrayed and they're exhausted. Or someone says, I have a problem with the problem of evil. If God is good, why is there so much evil in the world? That question, that people can still write books about that question. But maybe the question comes from an unresolved grief or abandonment. So what I would say to everyone listening is, if you have someone that you love, they're losing their faith, they lost it, and next time that you have a conversation with them, please, by the way, keep praying for them. Matthew 7:7. Keep asking. Never stop praying for the person. But then I would say, if someone asks a question to you, whatever it is, please ask them back, what is the journey that took you to think this way? Because if you ask this question back, they won't have any other way to escape. I mean, in between quotation, escape in the sense like they need to go to the heart and get the answer from there, because you don't get intellectually to answers to the big questions in life. You need to go to the heart. So please focus, listen to the person and ask them, what is the journey that took you to think this way? If you ask this, they will tell you something happened to them. This is the way they felt. It's going to become, the conversation is going to go from the concepts and the vagueness of the concept to the heart, to something the day by day humanity that we have to deal with. So that's what I would say.
20: Oh, brilliant answer. Such wise counsel. Pedro, you use this phrase, and it's a fascinating coupling of words. You talk about, as believers, we live in continuous paradox. What do you mean by that?
3: Well, what I mean by that, as I walk with Jesus myself, what I mean by that is that, you know, I'm saved by the grace of God and the sacrifice on the cross. And I know when heaven and earth become one again, that is going to be fantastic. And I know where the destination is for Christianity. Yet, I'm living on this side of eternity with pain, with fear, with what I call the void, with things I don't understand. That is paradoxical in nature. How can I be destined to perfection? Revelation 21:4, he will wipe every tear from their eyes. None of these things will exist anymore. Death, sorrow, crying, pain. Previous things have passed away. I mean, incredible. But as I'm reading this, I'm having conversations with the Lord as I spend time in scripture. I'm scared because my child is at the hospital. Yes. Or my mom is about to die. And this is why we are talking about the book. We're talking about intellectual reasons, emotions. At the end of the day, nothing else matters. It's our relationship with Jesus. And that's what we need to focus when we talk to people that are doubting. No one should become a follower of Jesus because of me, you, Christianity, or whatever, or a feeling or emotion. It has to be only because of Jesus.
20: Amen and amen. Well, you know, I was going to ask the question about suffering. You know, so many people, and I've heard them who say, that's why I walked away. If God is a good God, then. And so they'll say, look, Jesus didn't fail me, but God did. If God was a good God, and I've shared this story before, I had the opportunity to debate Christopher Hitchens, and the suffering was the issue that he struggled with the most. You know, a good God wouldn't let a five-year-old get leukemia, he would always say. Yeah. So, and it's a question, by the way, that both believers and unbelievers have been trying to figure out since we walked out of the garden. When that question comes up for someone who's doubting and struggling, do we even attempt to answer it? How do we give an answer? Because for most of us, we don't know why God allows certain things. Why are some people healed and some not? So how do we respond?
3: Yeah, well, that question, when it comes to evil and suffering, that is the question that supposedly, apparently, it's the most difficult question you can ask a Christian. I believe it's the easiest one to give a response to, but I'll answer your question. If a person is dealing or having trouble with this concept, the problem of evil, this reality, better said, something happened in their lives that took them to ask this question. So we want to get to the heart of the matter, not intellectually, but through the heart. But one thing I would say about this question that is very interesting. If God is good, why is there evil in the world? Well, there has to be evil in the world, because if God decided to remove evil from the world, he would have to remove us all from earth. And that is not God's plan. God's plan was to become a part of the agony of the world, to take us out of it through the person of Jesus.
20: Yeah. Amen and amen. Oh, Pedro, what a fabulous book. And I'm going to tell my friends, fair warning, You better have Kleenex when you get to the end of the book. Okay, I'm just going to leave it at that. It's powerful. It's, by the way, if you're bedrock solid in your faith with Christ, read the book, because it will just affirm again the goodness of God and who our Savior is. And if you're doubting, be brave enough to read this book, because you're going to run into somebody who is listening, who's going to be there, who's going to comfort you, who's going to be like Jesus to you. So just dare to stick around long enough to find out who Jesus really is in your life. The book is called For Those Who Doubt, Is It Because of Jesus? Pedro, thank you for a fabulous book and a marvelous conversation. We'll see you next time, friends.
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13: The following is a test of the emergency alert system.

If you've ever checked your suitcase when you're about to take a trip by airplane, you know what they do with our luggage. No, not lose it. Not usually. The ticket agent determines what your final destination will be, prints it out on an adhesive sticker with that destination on it, and he puts it around your suitcase handle. And then you settle back in your seat, knowing your bag will meet you at the other end of the trip. Now, with the millions of bags the airlines handle daily, it's amazing that most do go straight to the right destination. Oh, but there are some exceptions, right? Like the one I checked in Idaho. I checked it through to my final destination, Newark, New Jersey. To this day, it's floating somewhere out in the baggage twilight zone. Like I said, most of the time, they get it to your final destination. Listen, I'm Ron.

0: sheep listen to my voice. I know them, and they follow me. I give them eternal life, and they shall never perish. No one can snatch them out of my hand. My Father, who has given them to me, is greater than all, and no one can snatch them out of my Father's hand. Jesus says, I know the ones who are mine, and I put my final destination sticker on them. It says, eternal life. No one's going to get them away from me. I won't stop until I've delivered them safely home. Isn't that awesome? Now, your getting to heaven is not up to you. That's what the Bible means when it says it's, quote, not by works, but that it is by grace you have been saved through faith. Now, it may be that you've often questioned whether or not you do belong to Jesus, and whether it really is settled. And those recurring doubts could be for one of two reasons. One is, you really don't belong to Jesus yet. He's in your head, but not in your heart. And even though you have a lot of Christianity, maybe you've missed Christ. You know he died on the cross to pay the death penalty for the sinning you've done. You know that you need him as your personal Savior. But somehow you've missed that actual moment of commitment, that transaction when you stand at Jesus' cross and say, for me, Jesus, what you did here is for me. And right now I'm giving me to you. If you ask me if I was married all these years, it would be an easy question to answer. Well, yeah, there was a time I made a conscious commitment of my life to Karen. Well, if you've committed yourself to Jesus, you should know you have. If you don't know you have, well, you probably haven't. And it's important that you get it settled, like today, because this is eternity. Do it before your heart turns harder. Don't risk another day without him. The other reason you may not be sure of your final destination is that you've fallen for the devil's big lie. He knows that based on your trust in Christ, God has put his heaven sticker on you. Satan's lost you. So now he's reduced to making you wonder if you're really going to heaven. Your enemy wants you to spend your whole life wondering if you belong to Jesus instead of living like you do. Well, don't fall for it any longer. Look, if you're not sure there's been a time you've begun your relationship with Jesus, make sure today, once and for all. You can wonder if God has ever marked you for heaven before today, but at least you'll know he did it today, if he's never done it before. And then I'd like to invite you to go to our website, where an awful lot of people have confirmed the beginning of their relationship with Jesus. That's why it's there. Go to anewstory.com. That's anewstory.com. Then enjoy the trip each new day. And he'll deliver you safely to your destination in heaven. I mean, after all, he paid your fare with his life.
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5: USA Radio News, I'm Ron Warner. FBI Director Kash Patel says agents discovered a hidden room at FBI headquarters containing unprocessed burn bags tied to the Trump-Russia investigation. Speaking on Hannity, Patel claimed the room wasn't on any official map and held sensitive documents. The findings add to ongoing scrutiny of the probe, known as Crossfire Hurricane, which continues to draw political and legal debate. You deserve a break today, even when getting a soda at McDonald's.
6: McDonald's will phase out its self-serve soda fountains at restaurants across the country. The move aims to reduce labor and maintenance costs while adapting to new consumer trends. They will prioritize takeout and delivery over eating in at the restaurant. The Golden Arches plans to completely eliminate the soda fountains by 2032. I'm Rory O'Neill.
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9: Gas prices have set a new record in Washington State. AAA reports Washington's average is $5.70 a gallon, which is up 19 cents over the last week. The average for the Seattle-Bellevue-Everett metro area is $5.89 a gallon. San Juan County is by far the highest at $6.66, while Asotin County in the southeast corner of the state is at $4.99 a gallon. The national average is $4.48.

0: Older, who was passed out, crashed on the rocks last week near Steilacoom. Bradford reports.
1: The Pierce County Sheriff's Office says witnesses reported a small boat with the operator unconscious traveling fast. It nearly hit two ferries and crashed on a rocky shore. The 21-year-old driver was ejected into the water and swam to shore. Investigators say there were several bottles of alcohol in the boat. The operator was arrested for DUI. I'm Brad Ford.
0: In sports, J.P. Crawford hit a go-ahead homer to cap a five-run sixth inning, and the Seattle Mariners rallied from four down to defeat the Atlanta Braves 5-4 last night at T-Mobile Park, snapping a three-game losing skid. The M's will continue their series with Atlanta tonight, sending George Kirby to the mound. In our KCIS Seattle area forecast, mostly clear tonight, mostly sunny tomorrow and Thursday, mostly cloudy Friday, back to mostly sunny Saturday, and partly to mostly sunny on Sunday. Our lows tonight, the low to mid-50s, highs tomorrow between 70 and 75, mid-60s to near 70 on Thursday, in the 60s Friday, and in the 70s Saturday and Sunday. We'll take a look at traffic next.
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0: It's been tough on northbound 5 today. We had the express lanes closed earlier, had it disabled a little while ago on the main line around Mercer. Right now, the drive takes you about 35 minutes extra than normal from about the north end of Boeing Field around Alboro all the way up to the Ship Canal Bridge. Southbound 5, about 10 minutes extra, 50th down to Denny. Westbound 520 back to 84th takes you over 20 minutes to go all the way across the floating bridge to I-5. Eastbound 520 slows just after 51st to Union Hill Road. That's almost an extra 15 minutes. Through Bellevue, south 405, slowing northeast 8th to Cold Creek Parkway, just under a half an hour extra. North 5 from 520 up to 85th in Kirkland. For KCIS Radio Traffic, I'm Keith Black.
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7: Hey, thanks for joining us today on Pastor Rick's Daily Hope, the Bible teaching ministry of Rick Warren. And today, we're continuing our series called The Habits of Happiness. In this series, Rick dives into the book of Philippians and helps you discover God's path to true and lasting happiness. And now, the final part of a message called The Humble Path to Happiness.
8: Here's what the Bible says. It's the next verse, verse 4. Don't be interested only in your own life, but be interested in what others care about too. In other words, don't just be interested in your agenda, your career, your favorite hobbies. Be interested in what other people are interested in. Be interested in their needs. Let me say, dads particularly, this is a simple but powerful tool in helping raise your kids. You just got to be interested, not in what you want them to be interested in, but have them be interested in what they are interested in. There's a word for that. It's love. There's another word for it, humility. And the Bible says those are the kind of things that build relationship. Don't be interested only in your own life. Let me give you an example. If I were to stand up here right now and take a picture the thousands of people sitting right here right now, and then I gave each of you a copy of the picture. Who is the first person you'd look for? Oh, yeah. There's no doubt. You'd go straight to, where am I? Where am I? Where am I? Where am I? And you'd either go, wow, my hair looks good today, or I look fat in that color, or, you know, you have all these comments. And if you thought you looked good, it's a great picture. All right. And if you don't look good, that picture sucks. You know, it's just terrible. It's no good. Well, that is the human nature. You think about you more than anything else. God says, you want to really be happy? You got to change your frame of reference. Because harmony doesn't come from you thinking about you all the time. It comes from you being interested in what other people are interested in and caring about what they care about and being concerned with what they're concerned about. So let me ask a very blatant, frank question. Are you interested in only what concerns you? Do you get bored when you talk to friends and they talk about things they are interested in and you couldn't care less about? Wah, wah, wah, wah, wah, wah. And wah, and something in your mind goes, get me out of this place. You find your attention drifting. You need to learn the lost art of paying attention. That's an act of love. The greatest gift you can give somebody is your attention, because your attention is your time, and your time is your life. You're never going to get it back. If I give you money, I can always get more money. But if I give you my attention, I'm never getting that back. When I look you in the eye, it's saying to you, you matter to me. What you're saying to me is important. Now, you can listen without paying attention. In fact, you can get real good at it. As a parent, as a partner, as a friend, You know, you're listening, and you can even go, and you're thinking about a million other things. You go, yeah, oh yeah, and they're telling you all about your day, and you're already thinking about something else. That's not paying attention. That's listening, but it's not paying attention. Learn the lost art of paying attention. Don't be interested in just your own life, but others, what others care about too. Then number four, the fourth thing you need to do is you ask, what would Jesus do? Now, I know this sounds like a trite question, but it's really true. And it comes from this verse, Philippians 2, verse 5. Your attitude should be the same as that of Christ Jesus. And so, if I really care about relationships, if I want to lower the conflict, then I want to raise the harmony in my life so we can have more happiness in our lives, I got to never let my pride be my guide. I've got to always be humble or I'll stumble. I've got to learn the lost art of paying attention. And then fourth thing, I have to ask myself, in this situation, in this conflict, what would Jesus do? In this problem, what would Jesus do? In this time when somebody's feeling guilty, what would Jesus do? In this time where somebody's worried, what would Jesus do? What would Jesus do at the office in this situation? What would Jesus do out on the golf course? What would Jesus do as I'm driving down the freeway and somebody just tried to run me off the road? What would Jesus do? You ask that over and over again, and you'll always come up with a humble answer. You always come up with the one that builds harmony and happiness rather than difficulty, defeat, bitterness, and resentment. Now, you say, well, I don't know what it means to act like Jesus. How would Jesus act at my school? How would Jesus act in my marriage? How would Jesus treat my wife? How would Jesus treat my husband? Well, fortunately, we have three examples in the next couple verses as we end this passage. Acting like Jesus means three things. You ought to write these down. Number one, it means I don't demand what I think I deserve. That's acting like Jesus. I never demand what I think I deserve. Now, we go through life thinking we deserve a whole lot. And when we don't get it, we get demanding. And if some clerk doesn't meet our needs and we think that clerk's a jerk, then we start getting demanding. But Jesus didn't do that. Philippians 2, 6 and 7 says this. Though he was God, he did not demand and cling to his rights as God. He emptied himself of all he had. Now notice it says here, Jesus is God. He comes to earth, he becomes a human being, and even though he's God, he doesn't demand his rights. He empties himself of all he had. Now, do you realize how counterculture that is? Because you were brought up, if you're brought up here in America, you were brought up with this. Well, I have my rights. It's my right to do this. Yes, it is, but it doesn't mean you demand it. It's my right to do this. And I demand my rights. Then you're not like Jesus. There's a better way to do it. There's a better way to get your needs met than demanding your rights. There are better ways. In fact, demanding just makes people more resistant. It makes them more retaliatory towards you. The Bible says, though he was God, he did not demand and cling to his rights as God. You say, wait a minute, I have this right as a husband. Yes, you do. I have this right as a wife. Yes, you do. But you're not going to get what you need by demanding your rights. The Christ-like thing to do is, I don't demand what I think I deserve. You know, I actually use this verse as a test when I'm hiring staff here at Saddleback Church. I'll take a potential staff member out to lunch, and then what I'll do is I will watch how they treat the waitress. Are they understanding or are they demanding? And if they're demanding, they don't deserve to be here. This is not a place for them. Are they? You can be tender without surrender, and you can be understanding without demanding, and you can get your needs met without blowing people away, and you can do it by being nice with them. Are you understanding or are you demanding? So if I want to be like Jesus, I don't demand what I think I deserve. Number two, I look for ways that I can serve. I don't just demand what I think I deserve. I don't demand. I look for ways that I can serve. Verse 7 says this, and Jesus took on the nature of a servant, becoming a human just like us. If you want to be like Jesus, you're going to have to learn to serve. Now, that's the exact opposite of our culture, because our culture says the whole goal in life is to get other people to serve you. And the more people you have serving you, the more important you are. That's what the world says. But God's value system is the exact opposite. It's not the more people serving you, the more important you are. It's the more people you serve, the more important you are. Self-esteem does not come from your salary. Self-esteem does not come from your status. Self-esteem does not come from your stuff. Self-esteem comes from service. And the more you give your life away, the more God blesses you with honor. I call it the Mother Teresa principle. Mother Teresa gave her life helping the least influential people in the world, beggars dying in Calcutta. And God raised her up to a position of influence that she had influence over the United Nations and the U.S. Congress and all kinds of things. Why? Because God says the way up is down. And God says before honor is humility. And God says if you want to be great, learn to be the servant of all. Now, you can practice this. It's a habit you can develop. And you develop the habit not in the big things in life, but in the little things. God tests your humility every single day of your life. When you walk out of this service and you walk across the campus and you see a piece of trash, that's a test. Will I pick it up? Oh, no, that's for other people to pick up. That's beneath me. I'm too good for that. I shouldn't have to pick that. They pay staff to pick that stuff up. Yeah, you can make up all the reasons, but this is a test. How humble are you? Are you a servant? Do you see a piece of trash? Do you pick it up? That's a test. You're tested in the little things of life, and then it's shown in the big things in life. Character is revealed in the great crisis, but it's built in the little day-to-day things like returning the grocery cart to the lot. How many times have you walked out of a grocery store and you brought the groceries here and then you're tired and you go, oh, I don't really want to take it back. I'll just put it right here because other people will do this. This is a test and you just failed. It's a test of your pride. It's a test of your humility. It's a test of whether you are genuinely have a servant and have a servant heart or not. So, well, I'll let other people do that. Well, you have just proven my point. You think you're better. And if everybody did what you did, nothing would ever get put back. I'll never forget one time my friend Truett Cathy's son, Dan Cathy, the Cathys founded Chick-fil-A. And they're a great Christian family. And they were opening a Chick-fil-A restaurant in Foothill Ranch. And Dan was here one day, and we went over there, and it wasn't open yet. We were looking at the building, and while we were there, we were hungry. So we went next door to, I think it was a Taco Bell, but it was some other fast food in competition with Chick-fil-A. And we'd been out, and our hands were all sweaty and dirty. We went into the restroom, washed our hands. And then I watched Dan take out extra sheets. This is the CEO of a chain of restaurants. And I watched him pull this out, and I watched him hand clean the sinks of the Taco Bell bathroom we were just in. And I looked at him, I said, "Thank you for doing that, Dan." He said, "Rick, we teach our staff to always leave any place they are better than it was when they found it, whether it's our place or not." And I thought, nobody in that Taco Bell and nobody at Taco Bell corporate will know that the CEO of their competition just cleaned their bathroom for free. That's called the heart of a servant. And it's why God blesses Chick-fil-A. They have a whole book on it. It's called, of course, it's good food too, but but they're a book called Second Mile Service, how we go the extra mile. And that is, if somebody asks you to do a 1 mile, you go with them two. If they ask for your coat, you give them your shirt. You go the second mile. God blesses that. And when you do good, God does good to your business. So I look for ways that I can serve. Then finally, number three, I do what's right, even when it's painful. That's what it means to act like Jesus. What would Jesus do? He doesn't demand what he thinks he deserves. He's understanding, not demanding. He looks for ways that he can serve. He's a servant in every situation. That's what Jesus did. And I do what's right, even when it's painful. Verse 8 says this: while living as a man, Jesus humbled himself even more by being fully obedient to God, even when that meant his death on the cross. He did the right thing, even though it was excruciatingly painful to him. That's what it means to do what's right, even when it's painful. Now, because Jesus is the ultimate model of humility, is there a reward? Oh, yes, there's a reward. And God, because Jesus was the greatest example of humility, God has given Jesus the greatest honor in the universe. The last couple of verses say this: because of this, the example of humility that Jesus showed, because of this, God exalted Jesus to the highest honor and made his name greater than every other name, that at the name of Jesus, every knee will one day bow in heaven and on earth and under the earth, and every tongue will confess one day that Jesus Christ is Lord and give glory to the Father. Now it says, Jesus has a name greater than every other name. Have you ever wondered why people use Jesus' name to swear? Have you ever thought about that? I mean, nobody ever says, "Oh, Rick Warren." Nobody ever uses your name to cuss. Why? Because we don't matter that much. Why do people use Jesus' name? Because there is no other name higher in the universe. People who swear don't even realize when they're swearing why they're using Jesus' name. There is no higher name. There is no greater name. And this is why they use it. If there was, they'd be using that name. There is no greater name. They don't even realize that when they're swearing, they're actually affirming that Jesus' name is unlike anybody else's name, and that's why it's the one that gets used as the cuss word. Nobody says, "Oh, Buddha." They say Jesus. when they say God, because there are no higher and greater names. Now notice, it says one day in heaven, that everybody's going to be gathered at the judgment day. Every person who's ever lived will be gathered before God. Every human being who's ever lived. And it says, at that time, every knee one day will bow. Every human being who's ever lived is going to bow before Jesus. This is the highest honor. And every tongue will confess. In other words, will finally admit that Jesus Christ is Lord and give glory to God the Father. Every day, one day, even atheists, they're going to acknowledge the truth. Every knee will bow and every tongue will confess at that judgment day. When people say to you sometime, what is the world coming to? You can say it's coming to this. What is the world coming to? One day, every knee will bow and every tongue will confess that Jesus is who he said he was, that he's the Son of God, that he is the Lord. And it is encouraging me that someday all of the arrogance and all of the idolatry and all of the denial will end. And at that scene, when every person who's ever been created by God bows before Jesus and confesses who he is, every nationality will be there, every age will be there, every religion will be there, every political stripe will be there. Everybody is going to be there. All the politicians and all the rock stars and all the businessmen and all the scientists and all the homemakers and all the athletes, they'll all be there saying Jesus is Lord. It's not a matter of if you're ever going to admit this. It's just a matter of when. You will either do it now in love or you will do it later in judgment. One day you will acknowledge you are not God. Only God is God. And he sent his son to die for you, and you don't have any way of getting into heaven except through the grace of Jesus Christ. And if there was any other way, believe me, God would have used it, and he wouldn't have wasted his son. You're not God. Jesus is Lord. When you say Jesus is Lord, that is a humbling statement. It means I'm not Lord. I'm not the master of my faith. I'm not in control of my life. Are you kidding me? You didn't choose when you were born, where you were born, how you were born, where you die. You didn't choose your natural giftedness. Most of the things that make you you, you had nothing to control. You're not in control. You're in control of your choices. But you're not in control. God gave you the brain he gave you the body he gave you. One day, everyone will confess Jesus is Lord. Now, when we remember that Jesus is Lord, you know what it means? We stop pridefully pretending that we're God. So I want to urge you, as I close, to discover the power of this phrase. Discover the power of this phrase. When you're discouraged, say, Jesus is Lord. When you are tempted, say, Jesus is Lord. When you are worried and fearful and stressed out, say, Jesus is Lord. When you are fatigued, say, Jesus is Lord. When you're lonely, say, Jesus is Lord. When you are grieving, say, Jesus is Lord. It may look like the wrong side is winning, but Jesus is Lord. It may look like your problems are insurmountable and you're never going to get out of debt, but Jesus is Lord. It may look like you feel you can't cope with one more day, but Jesus is Lord. It may look like we're never going to resolve these marriage problems, but Jesus is Lord. It may look like circumstances are against me and people want to defeat me, but Jesus is Lord. He is God, and I'm not. That's called humility, and it's the path to happiness. Let's bow our heads. Would you pray this prayer? Dear God, I want to be what you want me to be. And I want to live a happy life. And I want to live with harmony in my relationships. And I certainly don't want to live with conflict. Help me to do it your way instead of the world's way. Help me to remember to never let my pride be my guide. To not let the attitude of it's all about me or I'm always right get in the way of what you want to do. Help me to be humble so I don't stumble. Help me to be honest about my weaknesses. Help me to think not less of myself, but less about myself. Help me to think more about others and more about you. to not be so self-obsessed with what do other people think about me. And dear God, help me to learn the lost art of paying attention, to not just be interested in my sports, my hobbies, my school, my career, my interest, my family. Help me to be interested in what other people are interested in too, and to show it in love by paying attention, by listening. And when I'm in the tough times of life, help me to ask, what would Jesus do? Help me not to demand what I think I deserve, but to be like Jesus. And when I think life is unfair, help me to remember the cross and how unfair that was. And help me to look for ways around me every day where I can serve. And this week, Lord, when I'm tested on these principles and these habits in conflict with others, help me to do what's right, even when it's painful, to be understanding, not demanding, to be tender without surrender, to be forgiving, to be willing to compromise. Help me to be humble and willing to back down, to willing to say, I was wrong, please forgive me. Lord, I know that if I walk in humility and dependence for you, you have promised to reward me with the promises of your word. And so I say to you, Jesus, I want you to be the Lord of my life. I want you to be the manager. I want you to be the director. I want you to call the shots. You are God, and I'm not. Help me to remember that. I humbly ask you to save my life. In your name I pray. Amen. If you prayed that prayer for the very first time, would you let me know about it? Write me, Rick, at PastorRick.com and say, Rick, I prayed that prayer of commitment. And I'll send you some material that'll help you on your journey with Jesus, and I'll also pray for you.
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8: 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He says, you know, Rick, Daily Hope fills my mind with truth when I begin each day at 3 a.m. Wow. 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
0: And on this Tuesday, May 5th, 2026 edition of Newsmakers, Secretary of State Marco Rubio is set to meet with Pope Leo later this week. U.S. Ambassador to the Holy See Brian Birch told reporters he thinks Rubio plans to have a frank conversation about U.S. policy with Leo. President Trump has criticized the first American pontiff in recent weeks after Leo has spoken out against the war in Iran. However, Birch said he doesn't accept the idea that somehow there's some deep rift. He added that Rubio's visit is so the U.S. and Vatican can better understand each other. Rubio, a Catholic, will meet with Leo, the first American pontiff, on Thursday. A branch of the Catholic Church has expressed concern over reports that Israel is demolishing civilian and religious buildings in southern Lebanon. The Council of Melkite Greek Catholic Bishops urged the Lebanese government and the United Nations to protect these properties, especially Nyarun, where a Melkite convent was reportedly destroyed. Israel is taking control of border areas in its war against Hezbollah, aiming to root out militants. The Israeli military says it does not intentionally target religious institutions. A new report is warning President Trump's deportation policies could separate more than 1 million people from their families. A pair of evangelical Christian groups says as many as 910,000 U.S. citizen children and 272,000 spouses could be affected by early 2029. The report from World Relief and the National Association of Evangelicals says the issue is rooted in biblical teachings on family unity. The groups argue marriage and parent-child relationships should not be separated. A Tennessee pastor is stepping down after church leaders say he had an inappropriate relationship with a man. Church elders at Emmanuel Nashville say Associate Pastor Sam Alberry is disqualified from ministry over the 2022 relationship. Elders say they first learned of the situation in 2024, but reopened the case after new information surfaced earlier this year. Alberry agreed with the decision and has resigned from the church in his role with the Keller Center for Cultural Apologetics. Officials say Alberry, who advocates celibacy for LGBTQ plus Christians, is not facing any formal clergy misconduct proceedings. Some former Spirit Airlines employees are finding support in their church in Florida. Henry Fernandez is the bishop at the Faith Center in Sunrise, and on Sunday, he gave $500 to each parishioner who just lost their job at the airline. He says as a former flight attendant himself, he knows what it's like to lose a job, so he wanted to be a good citizen to those who live in the community. His gesture is spread through social media, but Fernandez doesn't seem to think it's a big deal, he tells NBC6. It's normal at the Faith Center to be there for those in need. And that's Newsmakers for this Tuesday, May 5th, 2026 edition. I'm Keith Black.
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0: In our KCIS Seattle area forecast, mostly clear tonight, mostly sunny tomorrow and Thursday, mostly cloudy Friday, back to mostly sunny Saturday, and partly to mostly sunny on Sunday. Our lows tonight, the low to mid-50s, highs tomorrow between 70 and 75, mid-60s to near 70 on Thursday, in the 60s Friday, and in the 70s Saturday and Sunday.
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11: So I would say the hardest years of our marriage were when? 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
12: When our kids were little, it was so hard. I felt alone. I felt like I didn't know what I was doing. It felt like you were building your career. And I was lost. I think that can be pretty typical, don't you?
11: Oh, I think, yeah. I mean, it doesn't have to be, but I think it just is. Welcome to Family Life Today, where we want to help you pursue the relationships that matter most. I'm Dave Wilson.
12: 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This is Family Life Today. When our kids were little, it was so hard.
11: And we've got two moms in here with, what, 9 kids between them? Or 8?
12: 8.
13: Oh, we had to count real quick.
11: I hope I'm not a prophet.
13: Oh, please don't, please.
11: Then we've got two moms in here with 8 kids between them.
12: And their sister-in-laws.
11: I mean, it's pretty cool. We got Emily Jensen and Laura Whiffler back for day 2.
14: Thank you for having us.
11: Let's talk, I mean, in your book, you have a chapter on marriage. And I don't know if we'll spend the whole day talking about it, but I think we could, because you're in that season. So talk about marriage and having a great, healthy, God purpose-centered marriage in the middle of risen motherhood.
12: And let me add, too, both of you have children with disabilities. And so your kids are getting older, but you're continually putting your time and energy with all of your kids, but especially you have some more energy that you're putting into the kids that have special needs. Mm-hmm. And I'm guessing that that can take a toll on your marriage as well. Is that mm-hmm. true?
14: Yes, absolutely. I think it's just been interesting over the years because you do go through phases in marriage. Like what you're saying, when kids are really, really little and all you are doing is just surviving day to day and coordinating to the next outing. And I think for us, so we've been married 14 years and our youngest is in first grade now. So we're a little bit out of that stage. We have kind of been rebuilding now in our marriage. Not that anything was like torn down, but it's like you're investing in a different way that I think we didn't always have time to do in the little years.
12: Yeah, you're looking at each other like, oh, I remember you.
14: Yeah, and oh, the kids really will go to college someday. They really will move out. I think when they're really little, you don't believe it. It seems impossible that they'll ever be that old. And now we're going, oh, actually, we can imagine the amount of years we'll be. And then it's us. And are we investing in our friendship? Are we partnering on things together? And I think something that's really helped us through the years is just trying to stay on the same page in the big picture. Because my husband and I have really different personalities. We have really different ways of doing things. You know, our method to getting to the same end is usually different. But the point is that we're trying to get to the same end. And so trying to find ways that we can be unified in the big picture and stay on the same page, I think, has been really important for us.
12: Let me ask you, Emily, you're married to Laura's brother.
14: Yes.
12: And so is there ever been like this awkwardness of, let me vent to you, not just about my husband, but about your brother?
14: Ooh, I want to know this answer. Laura has been so good about being normal and then just like laid back, like being open about it. Because I think I'm usually the one of the two of us that's like, oh, I want to make sure we have clean boundaries here and that you don't feel like you have to hear about this. But she pushes me and is like, I want to know what's going on in your marriage. And so I definitely feel like we're able somehow, by God's grace, mm-hmm. to keep all of those things separate.
15: Yeah.
14: And Laura is someone who I can talk to about marriage. Now, definitely there's some topics that
15: I don't want to know. I'll be honest.
14: But the normal marriage questions and woes we can talk about.
15: I'm so for you. And I think that is so key as friends and as family members that love one another, that we be for one another and believe the best in each other, you know? And so I want her to have room and freedom to just share the real realities of what's going on. And also know that I'm going to believe that they're both, like you said, pursuing the same goal and their end goal is different. And just to be a friend and cheerleader, I think we all need that. And that's a huge thing I think in marriage too, is that we believe the best in our spouses. And I know that for me, my husband and I are also opposites, very different from one another. It seems to happen a lot in marriage.
14: I know.
15: And yet I've had to really trust that he wants the same thing as me. And you're going to say something.
12: Well, I can feel it. You said like you want to see the best in each other.
15: Yeah.
12: Generally, most women don't do that. They see the negative in their husband. They don't see the good.
15: Yeah.
12: How have you done
11: Maybe
12: that?
11: Maybe their husbands aren't as bad as the one you are married to.
15: No. You're awesome. Normal
12: marriages. Typical, though.
15: Yeah.
12: Especially
15: I would agree.
12: If you don't have a friend that's on the same page spiritually, you've been around women that there is just a husband bashing that goes on.
15: Yes, absolutely.
12: And so you're saying you're believing the best and seeing the best. How did you start doing that?
15: I've been fairly open about my husband for a long time worked really long hours, would just not be at home very, very often because he was doing great at work and was just really committed to his job. And we definitely did not see eye to eye on that. And my children were young and at home. My daughter was getting diagnosed with disabilities, surgeries. Like we were moving. There were so many things going on. And I felt like he wasn't as present as I had hoped for him to be. And I think one of the things that kept me through a lot of it was that his words were that I want to be available. I want to be here. I love you. I care about you guys. But sometimes I felt like maybe the actions didn't add up, just the way I am in my own life, right? Like I say one thing and then I do another thing. So, but I had to believe that his heart was there and that what he said, I felt like at times, if perhaps I couldn't trust him, I could trust God with our lives. And so I could believe the best because I believe that his heart was still soft towards wanting to be available to our family. And there were times where I think in that situation, we needed more tools, more people around us, other voices helping us both to know how to get a different family lifestyle that we said we wanted, but it felt very hard to achieve in the moment. And so believing the best doesn't say, I don't see any of these problems or like, oh, you can do nothing wrong. It doesn't mean anything like that, but it does mean to say like, okay, if he's saying that he wants this and I want this too, like I'm going to believe that we both want to pursue this, even though it feels really bumpy right now, even though it feels really hard. And then we want to bring in voices and support structures and accountability or whatever those things are in order to say, okay, we're going to pursue what we both say we want. And also like it can happen in little things. I think a lot of times with couples where, you know, one person just forgets to take out the trash and believing the best means, okay, you actually forgot. Not that you just like only wanted to watch the football game or whatever, you know.
12: Like, how do you forget every single week?
15: I know, questions, many questions, right?
16: But what I like that you're getting at too is it's almost developing just compassion for your spouse too and like who they are and what they're walking through. Because with our own issues, right, when I forget to do something, I want someone to be like, what's going on with you today? Are you okay? You must have a lot on your mind. And to really dig in, right? And know that I'm not perfect. I have issues. You want someone to have that compassion. And it's helped me to know too, like, my husband also has hurts in his life. He also has, you know, things that are on his mind that are weighing on him. And so recognizing that, right? It's not just, well, you didn't meet my needs and you're not doing what I want, but like, what's going on with you? Like, are you okay? How can I come alongside you in this? And knowing that, you know, there's a person on the other side who might be hurting, who might also be carrying a lot. And having that kind of response to them that I would want someone to have to me, I think has been really helpful. And having that like long suffering attitude,
12: the grace of the gospel.
11: Well, I mean, I'm sitting over here as the guy. I'm the only guy here. Yeah. You know, as the husband representative, and I'm thinking, man, you talk about grace. You two just spoke.
12: Yeah.
11: Really grace. And part of me is like, do you live that? Because there's moments, right, where you said, you know, when
16: you
11: he was working.
16: You have to invite our husbands in to see what they think.
11: But I know we get frustrated with one another.
16: Yeah.
11: And it doesn't always come out that way. Maybe an hour or two later, you come back and go, right?
16: Yeah.
11: I mean, there's sometimes, especially when you're a kid, and you got children that have extra needs. Mm-hmm. I mean, children are hard enough as it is, and then add that on top of it, and then you got a husband who's not showing up.
12: Well, Emily,
11: that's hard.
12: As you said that too, I was recalling Dave has a really rough family past. Both his parents were alcoholics. His dad was abusive. They divorced. He had a little brother that died. And we were on a trip, and Dave has very little recollection. His brother died when he was 7. Were your parents divorced at 7 too?
11: Yeah,
12: when you were
11: right
12: 7?
11: After the divorce.
12: And so we got on the phone with his sister, who's 10 years older, who remembers everything because her of her age.
11: She was a teenager at the time.
12: And we got on the phone, and she starts saying, like, oh, you know, our dad was so abusive. He beat up, you know, Dave one time. And he was drinking all the time. They both parents would pass out. And I remember listening, just tears coming down my cheeks, thinking, I had no idea how
11: I didn't even remember.
12: And then I told our boys. And when you know the past, you give way more grace. And honestly, our spouses and.
11: You felt bad all those times you were putting me down, didn't you?
12: And the boys are like, Dad, we should have given you more grace. You had no upbringing in terms of a healthy family. And I think we just need to give ourselves a little more grace because of the gospel. How can we do that? Because of what Jesus has done. He does that for us all the time. I think that's really wise.
11: Yeah, and you both.
12: We need Jesus every day to get us to do that every day.
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18: Yeah, so both of you have already, you've said enough where I go, wow, you have good marriages. Mm. In the middle of this crazy life you're living and a season in your life where it would be really hard, get real practical. What do? You guys date? Do you talk at night?
15: We talk. It's so funny bring up date night because Emily and I have a thing about feeling like, I don't know if I'm allowed to share this, but feeling like maybe date nights are so good and so helpful. But also there are seasons in life where date nights aren't possible. Because while you have children with disabilities.
16: At the restaurant. Yeah.
15: Good clarification. Because we have children with disabilities. And
18: can you leave them?
15: We can. Clearly, we're here. Yeah. But it can be hard. It's much more difficult to secure childcare. I mean, and things like that. And especially when they were younger, we needed to be available for bedtime and things like that. And so while I think dates are so valuable, I think there's a lot of pressure on young married couples who have little children at home to figure out a way, even if it's, you know, let's watch TV and eat ramen on the couch, but it's just us and it's intentional. But we're tired. You know, and that's a very real thing to be very, very exhausted because your kid's not sleeping. And so I think that the Lord is kind to sustain us no matter our season and that we have to trust that marriage is not dependent upon a special kind of set aside night, but that God can sustain a marriage through so much more than that in heavy, big seasons where maybe we don't have capacity to even say, hey, every Tuesday night, we're going to get on the couch. We're going to have ice cream. And I only say that to relieve some pressure.
17: That has just relieved so much pressure. We've talked to a lot of military families. One of the spouses is deployed. Like, we can't have date night.
15: Yes.
17: Yeah. And so can we not make it?
15: Right. Is it good? Absolutely. So please no one hear that like if you can do that, go for it. That's going to be incredible. But also you can have a very great marriage.
18: And the things that happen on a typical date night, whether it's at a restaurant or whatever, you still do somehow. Communication.
15: Yeah, exactly.
18: Connection.
15: Yeah.
18: Intimacy. You name it.
15: How do
18: I'm
15: you
18: guessing
15: do it?
18: You still do that even in a different way.
15: Yeah.
16: Yeah, I think it's kind of like quiet time where you have to be able to think outside of the box of if I can't be with God from 6:15 a.m. to 6:25 a.m. with my coffee, with my Bible, can I not meet with God? And it's like, you absolutely can. You can immerse yourself in the Lord all day, every day. You have to just be a little bit more creative and think more openly. And I think for us, that's kind of what we've done in each season. It's just be creative about what it means to stay connected in that season. So for us right now, like I said, we have school-age children, so they're gone during the day. So guess when my husband and I go do stuff together and hang out? While they're at school. We rarely go on an evening date or a morning date, but, you know, if he's free around lunch and I'm free around lunch, I'll say, hey, can we have lunch together? And we'll do that, you know, maybe a couple of times a week or in the evenings.
15: A lot of times a week.
16: I know.
17: You're really impressed right now, right?
18: Laura's a little jealous.
16: I know. We have a lot of flexibility, but I think it's like looking at your own situation and saying, what does it look like for us to connect? And I think even just bedtime, that's been something for us really early on. You mentioned we have 5 kids. Like, people tease us for this, but bedtime was like a strict thing in our house. Like, you are downstairs in your room at a certain time, and like, our older kids can stay up and read. But then from that point on, you know, 7:30 on, it's just my husband and I. And like, we don't always have deep conversations, but we have that time together pretty much every night.
18: And it's quiet.
16: And you know, that's
18: quieter.
16: It's going to go away when our kids become teenagers. And then, you know, it will go away someday and then we'll have to get creative again. But for us, I would say that is what got us through the little years was our kids went to bed early every single night. And we were just, laid on the bed and just died. But we were together. Okay. We were together.
15: As an alternate perspective, as someone who I had shared, my husband worked really long hours, so we would not see each other very often. And still, like, he works away during the day. So that's probably not practical for us to see one another during the daytime.
18: At least twice a week. Come on.
15: I know. I gotta work on something here. But that being said, I think one of the things that helped us was that we took trips together. Mm. And so we found that for him, I always would joke that I had to get him out of state in order for work to leave him alone. And I know there will be women here that will resonate with that statement.
18: Yeah.
15: And so I would plan us a little weekend away, or we would take a week away and do something a little bit longer. But that was something that we didn't bring our children on. And it sort of carried us a lot longer through things if we could say, okay, we're going to plan a vacation, we're going to go on a trip. And that could be, I mean, you could go camping, you could go to Paris, whatever, it doesn't matter. But that for us was a big way that we connected, because we honestly didn't see each other very much during the week. And it was a little bit of practical, you know, hey, I'm going here, you're going there. And that was for a season. And there were hard years. I mean, when my daughter was diagnosed with disabilities and we were working through a lot of just big life changes, please no one hear that our marriage is good all the time, especially that season. Things were really, really hard, but we both promised that we would make good on the covenant that we made before the Lord. And so it wasn't an option for us to explore anything else, because we both knew that we wanted to make this work. And this is assuming a healthy marriage, you know, that it has its normal struggles and ups and downs. There's no abuse. There's nothing like that. So there's assumptions that I'm putting in here that I hope anyone hears, that those caveats are there and said. But this is where we kind of, Emily and I keep saying, we want the same thing. Like, we know that our husbands want to honor God. They want to be faithful to God. And they're going to do it in a different way than what we think is best. You know, it's their quiet times are going to look different than what I would suggest. Their time in men's ministry is going to look different than what I think is the right way to do it. And yet we have to give them freedom to be able to figure that out on their own, just like we have freedom to figure that out as wives. And so there's a lot more we could say, but I think that it's really just important to recognize your season of life and allow your talk with your husband. Okay, what is right? Like, how often should we have one-on-one time together? How often should we try to pursue a date night? Should we take a yearly trip instead? And so having that open communication when you're both not hot-headed, right? Mm. Now you're not coming in mad and saying, I haven't seen you in a month, what the world? But instead you're saying, okay, I prayed about this. I feel like I'm in a good, you know, state right now, or I'm walking in grace, and have that communication then with your husband, and like decide then and there, this is what we would like life to be like. Mm. And knowing that it's probably not going to measure quite up to that, but that's something you want to pursue. And I think that that can be really helpful of what's practical, what's realistic, and then what do we want that fits in there.
18: Mm. I would love for you to speak to the dad, the husband, because for years, probably decades, I didn't understand how hard it was for Anna, for a mom. I think I do now, maybe. Speak to the guy.
15: Yeah. Mm.
18: Tell him this is what it is like for your wife.
16: Well, one thing I was going to say I've noticed throughout the years is how overstimulating it is. I mean, even just the very physicality of it. Mm. I mean, it's like almost imagine you're in a room all day and there's like loud music blaring and there's lights flashing and there's little things coming out of the wall punching your body. And, you know, and you can't leave. Except for when you go to the bathroom and then like the room follows you.
15: Yeah. Yeah.
16: So there is a very real component of it that is, it's exhausting because it's so overstimulating.
15: That's good.
16: And so good. There's like, just know that imagine that, and then add anything else you want to onto that, onto the room.
18: Then you need smells.
16: Oh, you're right.
15: That's right.
16: Yep. And someone's throwing food at you.
18: This could be a Disney ride.
19: You haven't had a chance to really eat because you're just snacking off the other people's plates.
15: For sure. You're like mildly hungry, but also like totally sick.
16: You didn't sleep the night before.
15: Eating all this weird food. Yeah.
19: You're on like three. 3 hours of sleep. Yep. Maybe somebody's been sick.
16: And there's a timer counting down to when somebody's, your husband's going to open that door and let you out of that room.
15: And then he comes out home 2 hours late.
18: This is a risen motherhood ride at Universal. Get on the mom ride.
15: No one wants to be on it.
16: We should say,
15: Let's back up. No, it's funny. The other day, I actually heard, this was on some social media, but a dad was saying, and I thought this was like really cool. He was saying, I actually have the privilege to go work because my wife gets to be a stay-at-home mom and that she serves me in that way. And it was just interesting because I think we say that a lot as women, like we get to serve our husbands when they're at work, especially if that mom is a stay-at-home mom. But to hear a dad say, I have the privilege of working outside the home because my wife is serving me in the home. I thought that, I don't know, it's like saying the same thing, but hearing it from a guy recognize the privilege that it is, because sometimes it can feel like that's his right. You know, that's, well, he gets to do that because he's head of the household. And it can kind of feel, especially, I'm probably someone who's maybe a little bit more

0: a total disaster. And depending on your wife, it might be neat as a pin, but to just be able to tell her that, I'm so glad that I'm able to go off to work and come home and I want to help you and I want to engage in this. But to be able to say that to her, I think like that affirmation piece, that piece that says, I see your work. Cause I remember I would like go through my list with my husband and be like, and I did this and then I took the trash out, you know, and then I mowed the lawn. I mean, I was doing it all and I needed to hear, I need someone to say, I see the work you're doing. And we know that God sees all the work, but sometimes you just need another human being that you love and care for to recognize it. Mm. And so that's what I would say to any dad who's listening. It's like, go home. And whether your wife is working outside the home and then she's coming home and feeding those kids dinner and getting them off to practices, or she's at home all day, tell her you love her. Tell her all the reasons why. Tell her why she's incredible. And that, I think, will do so much for her as she goes into the next day and the week beyond. And like, put it on your phone, make a little reminder, and do it once a week, you know, every day.
1: And if you're hearing this and you have a friend that you know her husband will not do that, good. You do it for her.
0: So good.
1: Like, we just need to remind each other as sisters, like, I see everything you're doing, and I know it's hard, way to go.
2: And I got to add this, dude. If you're the guy saying, I can't do that, do it.
0: Yeah.
2: Seriously. First of all, thank her. She may be working full-time and doing all this, or she could be at home. Just say, honey, tell me about your day.
0: Yes.
2: Hear about her day.
0: Mm-hmm.
2: She's had a hard day, probably. I know you have, too, but she's had a hard day. She would feel honored to be able to go, well, I did this, and I changed 18 diapers, and I picked up.
1: I mowed the grass.
0: Yeah. and be impressed, you know?
1: Yeah. Like, yes, don't. You're amazing.
0: Yeah, exactly. Genuinely impressed, yeah.
1: I feel like those were some truth bombs laid out today, weren't they?
2: Yeah. Emily Jensen and Laura Whiffler.
1: And again, their book is called Risen Motherhood, Gospel Hope for Everyday Moments. Who doesn't need that?
2: And you can get it at familylifetoday.com. 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
9: USA Radio News, I'm Josh Lang. Secretary of State Marco Rubio says the United States will not allow Iran to hold the global economy hostage by blocking the Strait of Hormuz.
10: There is no international law that allows you to say, I'm going to put mines in an international body of water and I'm going to blow up ships that don't listen to us and try to go through.
9: Rubio said Project Freedom is now underway. President Trump is again criticizing Pope Leo, accusing him of endangering Catholics amid ongoing public clashes over the Pope's comments on military operations in Iran. Global markets closed mixed, with the Euro Stoxx 50 up 106 points, the DAX 40 up 410, and the Nikkei 225 up 228. The FTSE 100 fell 144 points, while the Hang Seng dropped 197. From America's News Network, USA Radio News.
7: in our

0: KCIS Seattle area forecast, mostly clear tonight, mostly sunny tomorrow and Thursday, mostly cloudy Friday, back to mostly sunny Saturday, and partly to mostly sunny on Sunday. Our lows tonight, the low to mid-50s, highs tomorrow between 70 and 75, mid-60s to near 70 on Thursday, in the 60s Friday, and in the 70s Saturday and Sunday.
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6: What do you mean we don't talk
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6: When
7: was the last time we sat down and just had a conversation?
6: For crying out loud, what do you think we're doing now? I could be watching the game, I could be playing the computer.
7: Watch your silly game, okay?
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7: Alone.
6: I usually do.
5: Well, maybe you and your spouse know conflict like that all too well. Like you've memorized that pattern and those habits and the dance steps. And every time you have a disagreement or a tough issue to navigate, there you are again. If you can relate, we have some hope and practical help for you today on Focus on the Family with Jim Daly. I'm John Fuller, and thanks for joining us.
8: You know, how many couples have these disagreements, and then hours later, days later, you're going, what was our problem? What were we talking about? What we
5: were
8: fighting about?
5: Remember,
8: you can remember the intensity of it, but oftentimes you don't even remember what the noun of the trouble was. You know, what was the subject? And that's because we're reacting out of a dysfunction somewhere that we learned. I mean, it's a trigger, right? Mm-hmm. And we're pushing each other's buttons. That's one of the things I am way too good at with Jean, at pushing that button. And I feel bad about it, but it's almost like a reflex. You know, when she says something to me, I just go bing, and then boom, she reacts to that, and then off to the races we go.
5: Yeah.
8: Now, you would think after being married 39 years, we'd have some of this figured out. And we do, and we're getting better, but it still comes up. You know, it just pops its ugly head, and then we got to say, I'm sorry, will you forgive me, which is all good, but why not go there in the first place, right? And today we're going to give you some tools to be able to recognize those patterns in your life and then how to maybe respond with the adult brain that God has given us.
5: Yeah, Ron and Nan Deal are here. Ron is back here. He's joined us a number of times for a variety of conversations. He's a marriage and family therapist, probably best known for his work with step families. His wife, Nan, is a former teacher and travels, and they speak together at marriage conferences, and together they've written a terrific resource called The Mindful Marriage: Create Your Best Relationship Through Understanding and Managing Yourself. And you can learn more about our guests and get a copy of this resource. The details are at focusonthefamily.com/broadcast.
8: Ron, welcome back. Nan, welcome for the first time. It's great to have you.
9: Thank you. It's good to be here.
8: It's always a little more difficult when the spouse shows up for this kind of interview, right?
10: It's going to be real.
8: Because we sound so brilliant as husbands or as just a wife.
9: Yes.
8: But when we're together,
9: right,
8: it's accountability time.
5: That's right.
8: I think Jean might say, yeah, you could write the book, The Mindless Marriage. So, no. Jean would never say that, but I might think that she's thinking that, but it's so true. Why? Let's start right there. Why us, I would say mature Christians walking with the Lord a long time, how do we still fall prey to these kind of traps that we should be, like Paul says, renewing our mind day after day?
5: Right.
8: I've probably been a Christian for 8,000 days of my life, maybe more, and sometimes I still don't know the right way to respond.
10: You guys, we have learned so much about how the brain and body, soul works in the last 20 years. Neuroscience has taught us a tremendous amount about the brain and how it functions. You mentioned 39 years. Nan and I have been married 39 years. We tell our audiences we're just beginning to figure this thing out. Like, why has it taken so long? But I think it's the same reason why most people listening or watching right now go to church on Sunday, hear truth, and walk out going, that was for me, and nothing changes.
8: Right.
10: Because there are certain things that are set neurologically within the brain. It is our mind that needs to tell our brain how to behave. Now think about that for a minute. Paul's talking about renewing your mind. It's your mind that is above your brain, but there's a physicality to your brain that develops neurological pathways that get set. You said a minute ago, Gene might say something and you reflex. That is exactly the right word.
8: Oh, yeah.
10: Your brain has a reflex. Yeah. And in a nanosecond, you go from 0 to 100 because literally what's happened is something in the prefrontal cortex has been triggered by a pain that you've experienced. Mm-hmm. And your midbrain takes over. It's sort of like your thinking brain goes offline. Your midbrain takes over. And all it knows to do is fight or flight.
8: Yeah.
10: And as long as your mind lets your brain go there, you will do the same thing you did when you were 6 or 15 or 25 or your immaturity.
8: 50 or 60?
10: 50 or 60.
8: Really? Yeah.
10: But well, the beautiful thing is you don't have to end there.
9: And scripture is clear. The flesh wants what the flesh wants. But we're asked and called to walk in the spirit, which takes a lot of self-control.
8: Yeah, it does. Now, you guys have written this book together, and probably the best way to demonstrate some of these things is by your examples.
10: Yes. We have lots of them.
8: So let's go to that moment when the bottom was dropping out of your marriage and you felt something. Describe what was going on. What was the phrase or what was said that caught your guys' attention?
10: You want to tell it?
9: I think I showed up with suitcases and I said, it's either you or me.
10: Yeah.
9: I am done. It was just, I was done with that cycle and that dance.
8: Did you even understand it at that time, what was happening?
9: I didn't understand what was happening, but I was, our boys were preteen at the time.
10: This is 2007,
9: by the way. I was tired of chasing after my husband, who was chasing after so much in ministry and helping so many other people. And here we are. And I have these about to be three young men. And it was just the same thing. And it just kept cycling. And I kept responding. And he kept responding. And it just was, 20-something years in? And it was like, it's either you or me or get us some help, basically.
8: Wow. Because I mean, that's pretty dramatic.
9: Yeah, he's a therapist. Yeah. I'm like, obviously you can't fix this, so get us some help to help fix this.
8: Did you ever say to Ron, you're looking at this stuff all day. Why can't you apply it in our relationship?
9: Yes.
8: It's not that I haven't heard that, but
9: you're right. I mean,
8: it is an odd thing because we sit here and we do the things we do. We write the books we write. Mm-hmm. But even for us, being steeped in the information, we still struggle with the things that you defined at the opening.
10: Absolutely. And what I want to say is it's not like, and I think most married couples listening can relate to this. It's not like it's black or white. Either your relationship is all great or all bad. As a matter of fact, most of us, and to that point in our marriage, I would say we were among those who had lots of good, lots of positive.
9: Yes.
10: There had been lots of growth and change. And I had been working on some of me and family of origin stuff. But at the end of the day, there were still those dysregulated reactive moments that were really, really bad. It's not like it's awful all the time. It's just when it was bad, it was bad. Mm-hmm. Or when I was neglectful, I was neglectful. And why was I neglectful is really important to the story because I had no idea. I just knew I was working hard and I felt called by God and all that kind of stuff that helps you justify the intensity of your work. And I certainly didn't understand how abandoned and neglected she felt in that moment.
9: True.
10: Those were just the surface level experiences of what was going on with us. And it's this journey that we recount in this book and discovering restoration therapy and how that opened up all that for us, and then we had to chase the pain really.
8: And we're gonna unpack that today and tomorrow, which is great, and that'll fill in some of the definitions of the dysfunctional things and those kinds of things. But in this moment, because it's so poignant, and most of us as couples have been to a spot like this. It may not have been bags packed, but it was like, I'm at the end of my rope. Yes. We need change.
10: Don't know how to do this.
8: How did you respond with Nan's declaration of, I need more?
9: I truly believe it was, now looking back, Holy Spirit moment of, because he didn't bow up like he usually does and get defensive. He was like, I'll do whatever it takes.
8: It was more serious for some reason.
9: He got down on his knees and said, I'll do whatever it takes. I don't know what I said that night or how I said it, but you knew I meant business that night. And so the next day...
10: Yeah, I was deeply convicted in that
9: moment.
10: We were
9: in Terry's office.
10: And she started saying, get us some help. And I said, okay, who do I trust? And there were a couple of people, and I called, and they were occupied, unavailable.
9: You did come at me with, Terry has a 2-year waiting list. I don't think you'll see us. And I said, call him right now. And it was like 9 p.m.
8: Oh, wow.
9: Mm-hmm. And we were in his office the next day.
10: He lived in our community, and I had a deep respect for Dr. Hargrave. So we ended up in his office the next morning, and that too had to be God's intervention.
8: So this is Dr. Terry Hargrave.
10: That's
8: who,
10: correct.
8: Taught you really this modality of
10: marriage. That's right.
9: And here's how that went down. Dr. Terry Hargrave and I'm married to a marriage and family therapist. I stood at the doorway and I said, no psychobabble stuff right here, the two of you. I want you to land the plane with me. No funny business between the two of you. And I want to be heard.
8: I could see it in your face right now, man.
9: And Terry said,
10: she was serious.
9: And Terry said, go ahead.
8: Wow.
9: And I laid it all out there. And then the next thing was so beautiful.
8: It was what you've been waiting for. When Terry said what to Ron?
9: He nailed him. He nailed him to the wall, and I got to watch it.
10: This is really important how it came down.
9: It really is important. And my husband broke down.
8: What did Terry say?
9: And it was the beginning of really a humbling
10: He was
9: moment.
10: Looking at Nan. She had just talked for 20 minutes about all her pain. And he looked at her with a simple little reflective statement, but he was talking to me.
9: Was.
10: He was looking at her, but he was talking to me. And he said, well, Nan, what I think you're telling me is that the reason Ron threw you under the bus is because God told him to.
8: Wow.
10: And I instantly knew God would never tell me to do that. That I had been justifying some things out of my own needs, and I don't know why, but it's wrong. And I felt a deep, deep conviction. They kept talking, and I was just sitting in my little space going, something's wrong, and I got to deal with me. And that was the beginning of a humbling process, what is this thing? And, you know, it certainly involved Nan as well. It wasn't just me that needed it.
9: He said something very poignant to me as well. He looked me straight in the eye, and he said, if you will allow God to heal all of this brokenness in you, it'll be the most beautiful thing that will come out of your life.
8: And what did you feel inside when he said that? It's
9: going
8: to be impossible or okay, I'm willing?
9: I had no idea what he was saying at that moment because I had so much brokenness and I thought I could take care of it and not allow God. I couldn't trust God with it. It was too much from family to Ron. And I just sat there and went, I don't know. And I didn't know what he was saying to me till years later.
8: Wow. You know, we have something called Hope Restored. It's a marriage intensive. We talk about it often. And the one question on the intake side, when these couples are hurting desperately, like where you guys were at, and they start the application process, they'll ask them one question. Do you believe God can work a miracle in your marriage? If they say no, they don't get in. Because what we have found is that basic ounce of hope is what's required.
10: That's right.
8: For that failure rate, you know, if you're already in a place where not even God can work a miracle, you don't have a chance.
10: Yeah.
8: But if you can say, and it usually goes like this, and Nan, you'll be able to relate to this, God's the only one because my husband's such a jerk.
9: Yeah.
8: But that's hope. That saying God, I think, can work that miracle. And that's the difference. And that's where you guys were at. Mm-hmm. And that's so beautiful. Mm-hmm. Let me ask you, Ron, people listening, we got the whole spectrum, people that respect a PhD in psychology, mm-hmm. and then people that are theologically rooted and saying, I don't know that psychology delivers that much. It could be psychobabble.
9: Mm-hmm. Yeah.
8: Exactly what you said, Nan. But Dr. Hargrave introduced you to this restoration therapy, which really is rooted in 2 Corinthians 5, I believe. Mm-hmm. So connect that for the skeptic, the listener, the viewer who's going, I don't know about that. But the study of science is really the study of God's creation.
10: Yeah. Mm-hmm.
8: When it gets down to it, people will manipulate that. But when we match these things, which of course Dr. Dobson did as a PhD in child development, and so many who have come behind him now that they're both Christian and experts in these areas, you can pick up patterns that God has created.
10: Absolutely. All truth is God's truth. We know medical science truth that we all live by every single day when you go to the doctor and he or she says, do this, don't do that, take this, don't take that. Like, we're trusting a lot in medical science. And is there a God behind all of that that makes all of that make sense? Absolutely. And I think the social sciences are very similar to that. They will always, biblical truth is the ultimate truth. It will always point us in the right direction. And any other truth that's discoverable, if we could say it that way, will line up ultimately with biblical truth. That's why I said what I said earlier about we've learned more about the mind and the brain and the distinctiveness there and how it works. It's adding more layers to our understanding of the flesh. As Nan said in Romans 7, Paul said, why do I keep on doing the things that I don't want to do?
8: I'm so glad he wrote that.
10: Me too.
8: I mean, thank you, Paul.
10: Hallelujah.
8: Seriously, that's one of the best lines in scripture for human beings.
10: It's the human experience. So here's a guy who knows better, but can't quite get to the living better. There's a gap there. Absolutely, there's a gap. What is that gap? And why is that gap exist? Well, we know a little bit more about that gap now, if I could say it that way. When it comes to spiritual walk discipline and walking with God and having self-control to live and obey the way he's asked us to obey,
8: Lord, so true.
10: My flesh constantly, and part of that is my brain, constantly wants to go back to what it knows.
8: Mm-hmm. Yeah.
10: And those are old patterns that are really deep rooted. They're neurological at this point in my life. Neurological.
8: And that's that restoration therapy. Give us that quick definition.
10: Okay, so restoration therapy really integrates a number of things that you guys have talked about many times on this program. Attachment theory, what we know about how we work in terms of relationships, how we connect with other people, the neuroscience.
8: And you learn this as a child.
10: Exactly. And it sets those styles in us that then pour out us as an adult. But the question is, what do we do about it? Mm-hmm. And what Dr. Hargrave restoration therapy does is take all of that know-how and then merge it with New Testament theology around your old self and your new self. If there is one thing that we ought to be teaching and preaching in church on a regular basis, it's this reoccurring theme in the New Testament about, it is my job as a follower of Jesus to take off my old self, the part of me that is not like Christ. I'm listening to the Spirit. I'm trying to merge my body, soul, mind processes along with the Spirit, so that I can live out what he has called me to do. There's the gap between my flesh and the living by the Spirit, right? This is over and over. Galatians 5. This is Philippians 4. This is Colossians 3. This is Ephesians 4. This is 2 Corinthians, you mentioned. This is over and over. Take off the old self and put on the new. It just turns out there's quite a journey but to do that.
8: Yeah.
10: And Dr. Hargrave has figured out a process, a system that really helps us navigate that space, become less and less like our old flesh and more like Christ. And when I do that in the context of my marriage, in the moments when I'm triggered and all my bad self comes out, if I can put on self-control, I can bring a better me to the next moment in my marriage. And it's transformative for relationships.
5: 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And we're talking about their book, The Mindful Marriage, Create Your Best Relationship Through Understanding and Managing Yourself. 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And Ron, in the book, you use the analogy of being on a trail, and you talk about kind of this pain cycle and liken it to finding a snake on the trail.
10: Yes.
8: A rattlesnake.
5: I saw a pretty serious snake on a trail one time in Arkansas, of all places. What were you thinking of when you wrote that?
10: Well, I was probably reacting the way you were reacting. You know, it's funny, John, when you see a rattlesnake, we were walking through a canyon with all of our kids on this occasion. Boys. You don't have to form a committee and say, we have a rattlesnake. What should we do about it? No, your midbrain kicks in. It's God's gift to us, this fight or flight reactivity that says, danger, danger, Will Robinson, back up, get away, protect your kids. You don't have to pause and ponder, and that's, your brain will take care of you. That's the good news. The bad news is that in life, my brain doesn't know the difference between a rattlesnake and Nan's criticism.
8: They both bite.
10: They both bite.
8: Yeah.
10: And my brain doesn't know the difference. All it knows is danger, danger. What do you do, Ron? Well, in my case, and there's four different ways people respond in fight or flight at that point in time. But for me, I go into either blame or defensiveness or control. Like I'm either going to control her. I'm going to perform and get better at something so that she has no reason to be upset with me. Or I'm going to counter blame and somehow make it to be about her. Now, all of that stuff that I do, here's the crazy thing, guys. It's all an effort to restore peace within me and between us, in our usness, as we like to call it. So think about that. That really doesn't make sense, and it's not helpful.
5: It doesn't feel right in the
10: moment. Rattlesnake, criticism, I need to defend myself and prove to her that she's wrong about me. So now I'm arguing her into liking me, which never works. Thank you very much. And now she's even more upset because I'm not listening. I'm not considering what she had to say. And we escalate our negative behavior. Am I getting to peace? No. I'm getting to more conflict. And it's because my dysregulation triggers her dysregulation, and there we go. We're off and running. If I don't learn how to manage that nanosecond between rattlesnake and my response, things get worse.
8: You know, when you say that, it sounds kind of ridiculous. I mean that very respectfully, but it is the mechanism.
10: It is the mechanism.
8: We can't distinguish that. So, you know, when we're talking about slowing down or taking a step back emotionally, how do you help yourself from not noticing the difference?
10: Well, you have to understand what I normally do. Like, one of the beautiful things about this book and Dr. Hargrave's work is you are going to do some exercises and you're going to map and sequence what are the triggers for me, what's the pain points, and what does it mean to me, and what do I do with it? That's called coping. And once you see that, it doesn't mean you can instantly change it. You need to have a mechanism. We call that the four steps, where you learn how to talk through creating a new response instead of just doing the same old stuff.
8: And all of that is to help you self-regulate.
10: That's it.
8: Your emotions.
10: Exactly. And I mean, the biblical word is self-control.
8: Yeah.
9: Yes. Okay.
10: I got to put on self-control when I feel rattlesnakes in my marriage. And here's the crazy thing. Most of us spend our entire life trying to get the spouse who, you're the rattlesnake, so you're the one who has to change. And now I go with some agenda of trying to fix her. Yeah. The subtitle of this book is Understanding and Managing Yourself. Like, it's my reactivity that I am in charge of, not her reactivity. And that is a game changer moment that helps couples who often get caught in this escalation to begin to unwind it.
9: I was triggered yesterday coming here. All right. I was in pain.
8: John will do that to you.
9: coming here with my husband, who this is his seventh time here. All right. So in the previous times coming here, Ron would be a week in his head before he'd come here. Then he'd come here and he'd do his thing, unavailable while he's here, right? Maybe other meetings after that outflow after that. And then as he and then as he comes home, he's still in his head about being here because it might lead to something else, to something else,
8: he's
9: to something
8: debriefing else. In his mind.
9: Yes.
8: Mm-hmm. Yeah.
9: So
8: and
9: coming here is a trigger of pain, abandonment.
8: Wow.
9: Where are you?
8: Yeah.
9: And we're coming here and I'm thinking, I had to be very mindful on the plane as I'm touching down and he's talking about, well, we'll do this and Jim will say this and he's doing all the things. And I'm thinking, I'm feeling something rising in me. I'm feeling triggered.
8: Yeah.
9: And I had to stop and go, okay, what am I feeling? Mm-hmm. What would old Nan normally do?
8: Yeah.
9: Old Nan would normally really get critical and, oh, I know exactly what you'll do while you're here, or blame or whatever, take control of the situation. And I had to stop, pray, get grounded and say, okay, Holy Spirit, I need some help here. Mm-hmm. I know you're my helper. I normally would do this, but I know that I'm God's child. I know that you've given us this opportunity together, and I know that I can walk this out with humility and with the Spirit's help.
8: You know, and the key there I'm hearing you, Nan, is you have to do this probably several times a day because of that triggering
9: Definitely.
8: Mechanism. It's not just once in a while. Yeah. These are patterns that we've developed.
10: That's right. Yes.
8: And I think as a couple, how to handle that together. Mm-hmm. You know, Jean and I have one. We go to dinner and we have a pleasant time, and then she wants to bring up family stuff. Mm-hmm. You know, the boys aren't doing something that we would like to see them do. Mm-hmm. And it can end in a not so warm place, right?
9: Yeah.
8: And but it's a pattern, and I'm sure I have my patterns, and I'm less likely to see those
9: right.
8: as I am to see hers, right? Is that
9: exactly.
8: part of the deal?
10: Yes,
9: oh,
10: absolutely.
9: Definitely.
8: Very in tune, picking up on
10: right.
8: their problem.
10: Exactly. We are super in tune with the speck in the other person's eye, Matthew 7, but rarely do we notice that log in our eye and take responsibility for it. I got to say, I want to compliment her. I mean, listen to what she went through.
8: Yeah.
10: Listen to the internal. What's the truth? I know what the pain is. I know the truth. And I'm going to choose to respond differently in this situation. Wow. Right? So by the time she and I begin to process, yeah, this is sort of like coming back to Ron's lover.
8: Mm. Mm.
10: Wow. Like heavy, right? By the time we begin to process that, she's not coming at me as a rattlesnake. She's coming gentle. She's coming soft. She's talking through. She's taking ownership of, and by the way, we've spent many years working through all this pain together. So I'm quick to go, yeah, I totally see how this is a space that's difficult for you. And I get that. And I see that. And I'm over here saying, yeah, I've been trying to manage me and not be super control guy and come and perform like I always used to do.
8: Right.
10: By the way, I was chasing my identity and my work. And so, to be able to relax and come here and just say, yeah, we're just having a conversation with Jim and John. This is not a big deal. Puts me in a different place.
8: Mm-hmm.
10: See how we're both understanding and managing ourselves, and that allows us to then bring a better us to one another.
8: Yeah.
10: It's a game.
8: Well, some of it is understanding the why. You know,
9: yes.
8: She needs a space, in our case, to yeah. be able to
9: yes.
8: express her concerns.
9: Mm-hmm.
8: And it just seems to be that moment. And I've seen that pattern. Mm-hmm. But obviously, mm-hmm. there's not enough time in the rest of our day, or something's going on that this is the place right. where, and for you, Nan, that's also true. And this has been so good. It really has. Thank you for being with us. And I do want to come back next time and pick up the conversation to give people more insight into what you've discovered. Man, isn't it exciting for 20, 30 somethings who are married to say, hey, let's learn from these older couples' mistakes, right?
10: Mm-hmm.
8: But in the meantime, get a copy of this great book, The Mindful Marriage, Create Your Best Relationship Through Understanding and Managing Yourself. And to all of us mismanaged people, amen. It's our goal here at Focus to equip you and your spouse to give you those tools that you need to have a wonderful, healthy, thriving in Christ marriage. And I think this is one of the best resources on that marriage topic. These resources do cost money, so we depend on your partnership to help us reach more husbands and wives with this good news message. And according to our research, more than 500,000 marriages have benefited from Focus resources just in the last 12 months. And I'm really proud of that. Mm-hmm. I mean, that's reach and impact that we're doing together. And if I could ask you to consider a gift to the ministry, that's how it gets done. It's not our twinkle in our eye that can make this happen. 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So let's do it together. Let's save more marriages.
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16: Hello, I'm Jerry Stewart, and this is One Moment in America. 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Hello, I'm Jerry Stewart. Thanks for tuning into my One Moment in America program today. And today, I am so excited to introduce you to a new sponsor. 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See you there. In 1968, Neil Dowdy had a band. He played keyboard, but the band had a problem. They could not find a good, catchy name. So that day, he walked into his college history class, and there it was, written in bold letters on the chalkboard, REO Speedwagon. But just what is an REO Speedwagon? Well, according to my research, an REO Speedwagon was a flatbed truck first built in the early 1900s. It was very high speed, heavy duty, which made it a perfect truck to be a fire engine. And the letters REO, they are the initials of Ransom Eli Olds, who went on to create the Oldsmobile. I'm Jerry Stewart, and that was One Moment in America.
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17: Hi, this is Chris. 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
18: Oh, hi there. I'm John Avery Whittaker, but you can call me Whit. We were just getting ready for a time of wonder, excitement, and discovery. You care to join us? You never know what'll happen next when you have an adventure in Odyssey. You won't
19: believe it. You just won't believe it.
20: I think he's been without a job too long.
21: No kidding. So I pray that you'll get Dad a job real soon.
20: How can you do that?
22: I've never seen statistics, Donna.
21: I don't get this at all.
23: The best is yet to come.

0: you just hold it right there.
1: Oh, got it, George.
0: That's it. Yeah. You want to swing it a bit to make sure it's done right? I mean, there's no point in having a storage shed if the door won't fit snug.
1: Well, it looks like it works all right.
0: Yeah.
1: Thanks for your help, George.
0: You bet.
1: You know, I couldn't have done it without you.
0: That's my pleasure.
1: Here's your lemonade.
0: Thanks.
1: I don't know how you feel about it, but losing your job was a godsend to me and to a lot of other folks in Odyssey.
0: Yeah.
1: Emma Douglas told me yesterday that you painted her garage, and, well, the whole church has been talking about the landscaping you've done.
0: I just thought I'd put all my extra time to good use. I mean, it sure beats sitting around the house moping about the lack of jobs around here.
1: Still nothing from the employment center, huh?
0: Nothing. I've visited just about every eligible employer in town, not to mention the resumes I've mailed out.
1: Yeah. You know, maybe God has something else in mind.
0: Yeah, maybe so. Yeah, it's been really good for me, Whit, not having a job for a while.
1: Really? How so?
0: Well, I've had a lot of time to think and pray. It's helped me get my priorities straight, get rid of a lot of the clutter in my life. I suppose that's been the best thing about it.
1: You know, it's admirable how you've been able to take a bad situation and turn it into something good.
0: Yeah, I couldn't have done it without my family. I mean, they've been really good about it, tightening the belt, bringing in extra money. Which reminds me, I have to get home or I'll be late.
1: Late?
0: Yeah, we're selling our second car today. The buyer's coming to pick it up. I gotta run. See you, Whit.
1: Okay, see you, George. Thanks.
0: Thank you, Mr. Albritton. I'm sure you'll have plenty of good years with it. Don't forget what I said about the carburetor. Bye. Well, that's that. The Barclays are a one-car family once again.
2: Goodbye, old friend.
0: Jimmy.
3: You did very well, darling. I think we got a fair price.
0: A fair price for a good car. I knocked off $75 for that carburetor problem, and he'll be able to fix it for $30.
4: I'm going to miss that car.
0: You're kidding.
2: What? I thought you hated it.
3: That's right. You said it was embarrassing.
4: No, it was only embarrassing when Dad dropped me off at school in it. It would have been great when it was mine.
2: Oh, hold on. What do you mean yours? Dad was going to give that car to me, weren't you, Dad?
0: Well, I never said...
4: Jimmy, I'm the one who would be getting my driver's license first. I would have used the car, and then it would have gone to you, if I felt like it.
2: Oh, right. Dad, will you please tell her that...
0: Hold on. There's no point in even talking about it. I mean, the car's gone. You two will have to save to get your own cars one day.
2: That's what I mean. Is this poverty or what?
3: Hardly, Jimmy.
0: Look, we've all had to make sacrifices since I lost my job, and unfortunately, we'll have to make some more. I've got a man coming to look at my golf clubs this afternoon.
2: What?
4: You're not selling your golf clubs.
0: I am.
4: But you love golf. How can you do that?
0: It's all right. I wasn't playing much anyway. Now, come on. Let's see about some lunch. What do we want? Sandwiches?
3: We have some leftover pizza from last night.
0: All right.
2: Oh, man. I can't believe Dad is selling his golf clubs. How depressing.
4: Yeah. I think he's been without a job too long.
2: No kidding. What's he gonna sell next? My stereo?
4: That's not what I mean. Did you see how he just shrugged about playing golf? Like it was no big deal to him? I mean, it's just not Dad if he's lost interest in golf.
2: So what are we gonna do about it?
0: Jimmy? Donna, come on in.
4: I think it's time for a strategy session. Tonight, my room.
2: Right. Well, Dad fell asleep on the couch and Mom's in bed reading.
4: Good. We don't want them to know we're talking.
2: Right. Why not?
4: Because it'll make them worried. They know we never talk without fighting unless there's something wrong.
2: Oh, yeah.
4: Now, what are we going to do about getting Dad a job?
2: Well, I was thinking about it, and I figure I should have copies made of a picture of Dad in those goofy overalls he likes to wear. And then I'll mail them out, and someone will hire him because they feel sorry for him. You know, kind of like a poster child for a famine.
4: That's the best you could come up with?
2: And you thought of something better?
4: Well, they have this computer at the library that can cross-reference skills. We could type in what Dad knows how to do, and it'll tell us other alternatives. Once we get that, we just send his resume out to all the companies who need someone with Dad's skills.
2: But what does Dad know how to do?
4: Oh, come on, lots of stuff.
2: For instance?
4: What did he do before?
2: I don't know. Something to do with operations management.
4: Well, I thought it was accounting.
2: Maybe it was operations management accounting.
4: This is ridiculous. Dad worked for the same company for years, and we don't know what he did?
2: He brought home a paycheck. What else did we need to know? Any other ideas?
4: No, that was it.
2: Oh, great strategy session.
4: Well, there was one other thing.
2: Yeah?
4: Well, I thought maybe we should pray together for Dad.
2: I've been praying for Dad.
4: Yeah, but we haven't been praying together. Maybe if we pray together more, it'll make a difference. You know, where two or more, and all that stuff.
2: Well, I'm game.
4: Okay, let's pray. Go ahead.
2: Why do I have to go first?
4: Well, you don't have to go first. I'll go first.
2: Oh, sure. And then you'll pray everything I want to pray. No. I'll go first.
4: Fine. Then go first. I don't mind being second.
2: Oh, I get it. Now you let me go first to show that you're more spiritual than me?
4: Jimmy, just pray.
2: All right. Dear God, I want to pray for my dad right now because I know it's been tough on him not having a job and all. So I pray that you'll get Dad a job real soon with a great salary and a big office with a nice view and maybe a company car and a...
4: Jimmy.
2: Oh. You know what I mean, God. Please get him a good job. Go ahead, Donna.
4: Okay. Heavenly Father, I wouldn't pretend to know what your will is for Dad, but I pray that you'll encourage him while he's out of work. Guide him as he looks for a job. Open up the right doors for him. Lord, help him, because I know you love Dad even more than we do. Thank you, Lord. In Jesus' name, amen.
2: Amen. Where did you learn to pray like that?
4: What do you mean?
2: You sounded like an adult. What'd you do, read it somewhere?
4: Cut it out. It's rude to critique people's prayers. I wasn't talking to you anyway.
2: Do you really think it'll help?
4: Yeah, I really do. I have a good feeling about it. Something is going to happen.

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2: Hey, you over there, come check out this super cool secret club. 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
3: Mr. Whitaker.
4: Hi, Jimmy. How was school today?
3: Oh, same old stuff. We watched a film about the house fly and I fell asleep.
4: Oh, that's not good.
3: Yeah, you're telling me. My mouth was open and I drooled on my math homework.
4: Oh.
3: You haven't seen my dad around, have you?
4: Oh, yeah. He was here earlier and said he might come back this afternoon.
3: Oh. I thought maybe something happened today.
4: Something's supposed to happen?
3: Well, not really. I mean, maybe. I mean, he doesn't know something's gonna happen. It's kind of hard to explain.
4: Are you throwing him a surprise party, or does this have something to do with his search for a job?
3: No, it's not a party, but it sort of has to do with the job, except he doesn't know that either.
4: Jimmy, you're not making much sense.
3: Well, see, Donna and I prayed for Dad last night that he would get a job, and Donna felt like something was going to happen.
4: You mean today?
3: Well, she didn't say when, but I figured today's as good as any day if God wants to do something.
4: Well, that's true, but, you know, God works in his own time, too. He answers prayers when he thinks it's best. In fact, he often answers prayers in ways we don't expect. Anything can happen.
5: Whit! Whit! Oh, good, Jimmy, you're here, too. You won't believe it. You just won't believe it.
4: What, George?
3: Yeah, calm down, Dad. What's going on?
5: Well, it's amazing. I was just walking down the street, just walking to the hardware store. They're having a sale on those long nails we need to remember with, those thick ones that you
3: Dad,
5: used to do.
3: Dad.
5: Huh? Oh, then I bumped into Dave Carey. He works at my old office. And he said that he got promoted and things like that. And suddenly he said that I was just the man he was looking for because a new position opened up with the company and he wants me to interview for it.
3: You're going to get your old job back?
5: Not my old job, Jimmy. A new job with the same company.
3: Yes.
5: Can you believe it?
4: Well, that's wonderful, George. Congratulations.
5: I have to go this afternoon to interview, but this is amazing.
3: That's great, Dad. What were you saying a minute ago, Mr. Whitaker?
4: I think my words were, anything can happen.
6: Patient, Jimmy. He'll come home as soon as he can.
3: I don't know. He may have stopped at the hardware store. They're having a sale, you know.
7: I don't remember how this works. Is it a good indication or a bad indication if the interview takes a long time? Which one means that they like him?
6: I've never seen statistics, Donna.
3: I figure the company is begging and pleading with Dad to come back. Let's face it, the place went down the tubes after he left.
7: Timmy, the place was going down the tubes before he left. That's why they had to lay him off.
3: Yeah, but they went more down the tubes afterwards.
7: More down the tubes? As opposed to getting stuck part of the way down?
6: What are you two jabbering about?
3: Hey, I was just trying to stick up for Dad, but Donna wants to quibble.
7: I'm not quibbling. I'm just saying that...
6: Wait. Was that a car door? I think that was a car door.
3: Do you want me to look?
6: No. I think we should act just as nonchalant as possible, just in case it didn't work out.
3: Nonchalant?
6: Nonchalant. Act normal.
3: Oh, okay.
6: Donna, over here.
3: Right. Over. You look so obvious.
6: Act normal.
3: Right. Okay.
5: Hi, guys.
6: Wait a minute. Did they like your new tie?
3: Did they like his tie, Mom?
6: Well, I picked it out.
7: What happened, Dad?
5: Well, I have to admit that the interview went really well.
6: What kind of a job is it?
5: Well, it's a higher level job than I had before.
6: Uh-huh.
5: I'd oversee both accounting and operations instead of just operations.
7: Oh, so it was operations.
5: Anyway.
3: Perks, Dad. What about the perks?
5: Well, it's a much better salary, title, office, even a company car.
3: Oh, right. I love praying.
6: But did they offer you the job?
5: Well, as a matter of fact, they did.
7: Oh, yeah.
5: No, hold on. Don't get so excited.
7: When do you start, Dad?
5: Well, that's the thing. I don't know.
3: They wouldn't tell you?
5: No, they told me, but, well, I'm not sure I want to take the job.
3: What? Are you okay?
7: You have to take the job, Dad. It's an answer to our prayers.
5: I know it seems like it, but Well, I'd like to think and pray about it for a while.
6: That's good sense, George. Maybe you should talk to the pastor.
5: Yeah, I think I will.
3: Oh, man. I don't get this at all. Think, pray, talk to the pastor? Did Moses go for counseling about whether or not to cross the Red Sea?
5: This isn't the same thing, Jimmy.
3: It sure seems like a miracle. We prayed, didn't we, Donna?
7: Uh-huh.
5: And I would appreciate it if you'd keep praying, too. This won't be an easy decision.
3: I think Dad has lost his marbles. It's perfect. It's everything I prayed for.
7: I don't understand it either. But it's his life. It's his decision.
3: Yeah, but what he decides affects our lives, too. I think we should have put it to a vote.
7: It doesn't work like that.
4: Hello, Jimmy. Donna.
6: Hello.
3: Hi, Mr. Whitaker.
4: Ah, pretty exciting about your dad's job offer, huh?
3: Exciting for us, yeah. And I can't say the same for Dad.
4: Oh, something wrong?
7: Well, we figured Dad would jump at the chance to take this new job. But he said he wants to think about it.
4: Well, what's wrong with that?
7: Nothing, I guess. But it sure seemed obvious to us. It was the answer to our prayers.
3: Yeah, even down to the big office in the company car.
4: Hmm, I see.
3: I don't mean any disrespect, but I really think Dad's flipped out this time.
4: Thinking and praying for God's will before making a decision is flipping out?
3: Well, not when you put it like that. It's just so, you know.
7: Obvious.
3: Yeah.
4: Hmm. You know, I believe your dad will make the best decision, but there's something the two of you need to understand about prayer.
7: What?
4: The obvious answer isn't always the right answer when it comes to how God answers our prayers.
7: Mom? Dad?
3: We're home.
8: We're in the living room, kids.
7: Is she crying?
3: Beats me.
5: Hi, guys. Oh, I'm sorry about this.
8: Oh, this must look awful.
7: What's wrong? What happened?
3: Yeah, did somebody die or something?
5: No, no, nothing like that. You better sit down.
8: It's kind of funny.
3: Yeah, it looks hysterical.
7: What's going on?
5: Well, I'm not going to work with my old company.
7: What?
3: Oh, man. I think I'm going to cry now.
7: Well, did they offer it to someone else? Was that why you're crying?
8: No, we're not crying because we're sad. We're crying because we're happy.
3: Happy? Dad lost his job again and you're happy?
5: I didn't lose the job, Jimmy. I just decided not to take it.
7: You turned it down?
3: I know. You got a better job offer, didn't you? President or something.
5: No. Sit down, will you?
7: We are sitting, Dad.
5: All right, well then, maybe I better stand up. You see, this time without work has had a big impact on me. Not just the finances, but everything. It's helped clear my thinking and reset my priorities.
3: He is gonna sell my stereo.
5: No, nothing like that, Jimmy. Anyway, your mother and I have talked and prayed, and I've spent the past few months getting help and advice, and, well, I'm gonna cry again.
7: I don't believe this. I'm a nervous wreck. What is going on? Will you tell us?
8: Be patient, Donna. He will.
5: It's all right. It's all right. It's just that this is so... Never mind. I'll just say it. Kids, I didn't accept the job because I believe that God is calling me into the ministry.
3: What?

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4: I don't think so.
3: She's leveled some very serious accusations against you.
4: You're kidding.
5: You're a con artist?
6: I was a different person back then.
5: What?
6: Yeah.
7: I still want to hear about this kidnapping charge.
6: I only kidnapped my mom.
5: What?
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11: You mean like a pastor at church?
12: Wherever God says.
11: But we don't know how to be ministers' kids. We'll have to act perfect all the time.
13: Pastors' kids are not perfect.
14: You're telling me. Have you seen the way some of them dress?
12: Calm down. You're moving too fast.
11: Too fast? Well, what if God wants you to go to deepest, darkest Africa or... Oh, man. Somewhere in Connellsville.
12: Then we'll go. But will you slow down a minute? It's not like you have to pack tonight.
13: It's a shock for you.
11: How about a trillion-volt shock? Am I glowing yet?
14: Everything's going to change. I just know it.
12: Probably.
11: We're going to have to be at church every time the doors are open.
13: Jimmy, you two are at church now every time the doors are open.
11: Well, yeah, but now we'll feel like we have to.
12: Will you just relax for a minute? I haven't thought and prayed about this without keeping you in mind. This isn't just an overnight decision. It's been going on for a long time. I've spent the past few months testing it and talking to the pastor.
11: That's why you've been spending so much time with him.
12: Well, that's one reason, yes.
14: Why didn't you tell us?
12: Well, because I didn't want you to worry about it, like you are now, until I knew for sure what to do. It's funny, but that job offer worked as a reason for finally making a decision.
11: That's what we get for praying. Do you see, Donna? You and your big ideas.
14: Cut it out, Jimmy.
12: You two were praying for me? Together?
14: Yeah.
12: I'm touched.
13: That's very sweet of you.
11: But we prayed for you to get a job, not this.
13: But don't you understand? God answered your prayer. Your dad is going to get a job now. It just wasn't the job that we expected.
14: Not what we expected. Isn't that what Whit said to you, Jimmy?
11: Maybe.
12: Look, this whole thing is a process. It's going to take some adjustment as we go along. I'm still going to have to find part-time work while I go to seminary.
11: You're going back to school?
12: Uh-huh.
14: We'll help you with your homework, Dad.
12: I'd appreciate it.
11: I'm sorry. I'm going to have to think about this. It's a lot to dump on us all of a sudden.
12: I know that, and I'm sorry about it, but I couldn't think of a better way. There's more to tell you, but... Why don't we just leave it alone for a little bit while you get a chance to think about it, okay? Just try to get used to the idea.
14: Okay. Come on, Jimmy.
11: Do pastors get a company car?
14: Come on.
13: George, what about...
12: Let's wait, Mary. One thing at a time.
15: Okay, so what do you think?
14: I don't know. It's a lot to deal with.
11: Yeah, Mr. Whitaker. This isn't one of those, do we buy a new vacuum cleaner decisions.
15: Well, it certainly isn't. Imagine how your dad must feel.
14: I'd be scared.
15: You can be sure of that.
11: I can't picture it. Dad, a pastor or a missionary or something. I mean, he's just my dad.

0: something and you didn't even know it.
1: Everything is going to change now. I can feel it.
0: Oh, probably. But like I've said before, it's not the changes that are important, but how we react to the changes that'll make all the difference.
1: I guess our reaction hasn't been very helpful to Dad.
0: Just remember, the best thing we can do is face up to the changes in our lives with courage and faith that God is involved in those changes. That's the challenge for all of us.
1: Yeah.
2: Yeah, I guess.
0: Why don't you go on home and talk to your parents some more? Now, I'm sure they have more to say. Want to know how you feel.
1: Okay.
2: See you, Mr. Whitaker.
1: And thanks.
0: You're very welcome. And you can be sure I'll be praying for you. The best is yet to come.
3: Yes, you've been talking about it.
1: We have. You want to go first, Jimmy?
2: Not a chance.
1: Okay. I just wanted to say that I'm sorry.
2: We're sorry.
1: For reacting so selfishly earlier.
2: Donna was selfish. I was just considering our options.
1: Are you going to talk?
2: Oh, no. Go ahead.
1: Anyway, Dad, the truth is, I love you, and I'm proud of you for making such a hard decision. I know it must be really scary, but we're with you. No matter what happens, we're with you.
2: Even if it doesn't mean getting a company car.
1: And that's it.
4: Come here, both of you. Come on, Mary.
3: I think I might cry again.
4: Thank you, kids. Thank you so much. You don't know how much it means to me. I just pray that as we go through this process together, it'll bring us closer to each other and to God.
3: Amen.
2: It sounded like a benediction, Dad. Were you practicing?
4: Not exactly.
1: We know it means a lot of change, Dad, but we're ready for it.
2: We think.
4: Yeah. Well, I'm glad to hear that because there's something else you should know.
2: Uh-oh.
1: What?
4: Mary?
3: Well, I'm not sure how to say it.
1: Just say it, Mom.
2: There goes my stereo.
3: Donna, Jimmy, I'm pregnant.
1: What?

0: It sounds like the Barkley family is in for a lot of change, and I can't wait to find out what's going to happen when we check in with them in the months to come. And that's all from us for now. 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
5: USA Radio News, I'm Josh Lang. Secretary of State Marco Rubio led the White House briefing, focusing on tensions in the Middle East and the Iranian blockade of the Strait of Hormuz.
6: Because ultimately, these things have an impact on the global economy, which ultimately has an impact on our economy in the long term.
5: Rubio said Operation Epic Fury has ended and Project Freedom is now underway, with U.S. forces escorting trapped neutral ships out of the strait. Another close call near New York marked the second in 2 days, as a Delta regional flight operated by Endeavor Air was warned a small aircraft

0: was just 500 feet above it near JFK. Both pilots held their positions, avoiding a midair collision.
1: At the closing bell, the Dow Jones Industrial Average gained 356 points, the S&P 500 added 58 points, and the NASDAQ rose 258 points. I'm Sarah Lee Kessler.
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2: In our KCIS Seattle area forecast, mostly clear tonight, mostly sunny tomorrow and Thursday, mostly cloudy Friday, back to mostly sunny Saturday, and partly to mostly sunny on Sunday. Our lows tonight, the low to mid-50s, highs tomorrow between 70 and 75, mid-60s to near 70 on Thursday, in the 60s Friday, and in the 70s Saturday and Sunday.
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6: Hi, this is Robert Jeffress, and I'm glad to study God's Word with you every day on this Bible teaching program. 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
7: Welcome to Pathway to Victory with author and pastor Dr. Robert Jeffress. Throughout human history, people have developed seemingly endless theories about what happens after death. 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Today on Pathway to Victory, Dr. Robert Jeffress shares what the Bible says and doesn't say about our final destiny. But first, let's take a moment to hear some important ministry updates.
6: Thanks, David, and welcome again to Pathway to Victory. For the last several weeks, we've been conducting a fascinating study of the end times I've called Perfect Ending. And just before we begin the next message, I need to remind you that time is running out to request the companion book I've written for you. The Perfect Ending series concludes Friday. Be ready to jot down our contact information later on, because I want to send you my brand new book called Ask Dr. Jeffress About the End Times. In my book, I answer 20 of the most common questions about the end times. And a copy is yours when you give a generous gift to support the ministry of Pathway to Victory. And then, let me give you a heads up on the message you're about to hear. You know, we often hear from grateful friends who say, "Thank you, Pastor Jeffress, for tackling the tough issues." Well, I promise I will never stop preaching the truth, even when it's uncomfortable. And on today's program, we're going to wade into some of those unpopular truths. Most of us enjoy hearing about the rewards of heaven, but you hear very few sermons today about the eternity of hell. In fact, one popular megachurch pastor talked about how he never preaches on the subject of hell because, well, it's just too negative. Today we're going to talk about the reality of eternal judgment. Take your Bibles and turn to Luke chapter 16 for an eye-opening study. I called this message, The Truth About Eternity.
8: Rabbi Harold Kushner tells a story about a godless, immoral man who died, and to his surprise, he awakened in a place that had soft music and warm lights and figures all dressed in white. And the godless man thought to himself, well, you know, God must have a soft spot in his heart for people like me. I'm surprised I'm here. And so he went to one of the men dressed in white, and he said, buddy, do you know where you can get a drink around here? And the figure in white said, well, if you're referring to alcoholic beverages, sir, we don't serve those here. He said, well, where would I go for a game of blackjack or poker? He said, well, sir, if you're talking about gambling, we don't allow that either up here. And the new entrant said, well, if you don't have booze and you don't have gambling, what do y'all do around here all day? The man in white said, well, we read Psalms in the morning. We have prayer meetings all afternoon. And we read the Bible and have Bible studies at night. The guy said, Psalms, Bible studies, prayer meetings? Boy, heaven isn't cracked up to what I thought it was going to be like. The figure in white said to him, smilingly, I can see you don't understand, sir. We're in heaven, you're in hell. Now, you know, it's a cute story, but unfortunately, it's a misleading one. It's a misleading story that underscores one of the most greatest misconceptions about eternity that most people believe, and that is that when we die, regardless of who we are and what we've done or what religion we've embraced or rejected, we all go to the same place. In fact, an increasing number of Christians and Christian pastors have also embraced that view that we all go to the same place regardless of our beliefs. But Jesus said just the opposite. He said there is not one destination, there are two possible eternal destinations. In fact, remember his words in Matthew 7 verses 13 and 14. He said, enter by the narrow gate. For the gate is wide and the way is broad that leads to destruction, and many are those who enter it. But the gate is small and the way is narrow that leads to life, and few are those who find it. Up to this point in our series on Bible prophecy, we've been looking at what happens to Christians when they die. We've saw that when a Christian dies, his spirit immediately goes into the presence of Christ. 2 Corinthians 5:8, to be absent from the body for a Christian is to be at home with the Lord. But that's not all. The Bible says if you die as a believer, not only will your spirit go to the Lord, but one day your physical body will be resurrected and changed, and you'll receive a brand new body. We've seen that some people will receive the resurrected body at the rapture, others at the second coming, others after the millennium, but eventually we all receive that resurrected body. And that's not all. The Bible says there are eternal rewards for those who die in Christ. Not only that, the Bible says we'll experience a recreated heaven and earth that we'll talk about next time. Resurrected bodies, eternal rewards, a recreated heaven and earth, that is the future of Christians. But the Bible said there are two ways that lead to two gates that open to two different destinies. What is the destiny of those who die without Christ? Well, that's what we're going to talk about today. If you have your Bibles, turn to Luke chapter 16. Luke chapter 16. We're going to see what Jesus says is the eternal fate, the destiny of those who die without Christ. Many of you may know the name of Robert Ingersoll. He was a famous atheist in the 19th century. He was to the 19th century what the late Madeline Murray O'Hare was to the 20th century, the most well-known atheist of the day. Robert Ingersoll used to travel by train all across America, delivering lectures against Christianity. And one of his most famous lectures was about the absurdity of hell. In that particular lecture, he would talk about how hell is nothing but a scarecrow for religion. It is a myth. He said no intelligent person actually believes in the reality of hell. And on and on and on he went. After one of those lectures, a drunk came up to him. And he said, Mr. Ingersoll, I like what you had to say about hell tonight. But Mr. Ingersoll, I hope you're right because I'm depending on you. Unfortunately, many people are depending on the wrong person or the wrong people to tell them what happens to us when we die. You know, when you think about it, if you're thinking about a future destination, the only reliable guide to tell you what really awaits you is somebody who's already been there before. There's only one person who's seen life on the other side of the grave and come back to tell us what awaits us. His name is Jesus Christ. And Jesus had a great deal to say about the subject of hell. In fact, it's really interesting. Jesus talked more about hell than he did about heaven. And yet many people readily accept what Jesus said about heaven. They want to dismiss what he said about hell. You can't be intellectually honest and do that. I think about the renowned agnostic philosopher Bertrand Russell. Bertrand Russell actually rejected Christianity in general and Jesus specifically because of what Jesus said about hell. Russell wrote, "There is one very serious defect in my mind in Christ's moral character, and that is that Christ believed in hell. I do not myself feel that any person who is profoundly humane can believe in everlasting punishment." How's that for hubris? To say, you know, that Jesus, he'd be a pretty good guy, but unfortunately he believed in hell. And that means he's not as moral as I am, and therefore I can't believe in him. Now, you have to hand it to Bertrand Russell. At least he knew that Jesus talked about hell. And at least he was intellectually honest enough to say, look, if I'm going to accept Jesus, I have to accept what he taught about hell, and I can't do that. Therefore, to reject what Jesus said about hell is to reject Jesus himself. You know, if Jesus is not telling the truth about heaven, it's only because, number one, he really doesn't know what happens to an unbeliever when he dies. If that's true, he's not God. The only other reason would be that he's wrong about hell is he knew hell didn't exist, but he was just trying to scare people. That makes Jesus a liar. If you accept Jesus as Savior, you have to accept everything he taught, including what he taught about hell. Well, that begs the question, what did Jesus teach about the future of unbelievers when they die? If you have your Bibles, turn to Luke chapter 16, verses 19 to 26. Now there was a certain rich man, and he habitually dressed in purple and fine linen, daily living in splendor every day. And a certain poor man named Lazarus was laid at his gate, covered with sores, and longing to be fed with the crumbs which were falling from the rich man's table. Besides, even the dogs were coming and licking his sores. And it came about that the poor man died, and he was carried away by the angels to Abraham's bosom, that is, the presence of the Lord. And the rich man also died and was buried. And in Hades, the rich man lifted up his eyes, being in torment, and he saw Abraham far away and Lazarus in his bosom. And the rich man cried out and said, "Father Abraham, have mercy on me, and send Lazarus that he may dip the tip of his finger in water and cool off my tongue, for I am in agony in this flame." But Abraham said, "Child, remember that during your life you received your good things, and likewise Lazarus bad things. But now he is being comforted, and you are in agony. And besides all of this, between us and you, there is a great chasm fixed in order that those who wish to come from here to you may not be able, and that none may cross over there to us." I want you to notice in this passage five truths that Jesus taught us about hell, the fate of those who die without Christ. I want you to write them down on your outline and remember them forever. What did Jesus teach us about hell? First of all, Jesus taught that hell is an actual location. It is an actual location. Again, it's popular today to try to theorize, well, hell is really just a state of mind. It's not an actual place. And yet, if you believe that heaven is an actual location, as we'll see next time, there's great reason to believe it is an actual location. If you believe that heaven is an actual location, you logically have to accept that hell is a real location as well. Why do I say that? Listen to Jesus' words in Matthew 25, verse 46. These are the words of the judgment he pronounces at his second coming. He says in verse 46, "These," that is the unrighteous, "will go away into eternal punishment, but the righteous will go into eternal life." Now here's the point. The unrighteous are going to eternal punishment, the righteous to eternal life. You can't have one group of people at the judgment going to an actual location, heaven, and having another group going into a state of mind. It doesn't work that way. Either they're both figurative states of mind or they're both literal locations. Jesus taught that hell was an actual place. In fact, you'll notice that in the Greek New Testament, there are actually three words for hell that are all translated by the generic word in our English language, hell. I put those on your outline for you. The first one is Tartarus. That's not tartar sauce, that's Tartarus. It's actually used only one time in the Greek New Testament in 2 Peter 2:4, and it refers to a special place of judgment for the wicked angels. You say, well, what wicked angels are you talking about? It's the ones referred to in Jude verse 6. And the angels who did not keep their own domain but abandoned their proper abode, he has kept in eternal bonds under darkness for the judgment of the great day. This is a reference to Genesis chapter 6 that tells us about a group of angels that left heaven. They were called the sons of God, and they cohabitated with human women on earth, the daughters of men. And because of that wickedness, they went after strange flesh. Because of that, God punished them and confined them to this place called Tartarus, and it's sometimes translated hell in your English Bible. The second word that is also translated hell in the Bible is the word Gehenna. Gehenna. And this is the most popular term for hell. It's used 12 times in the Greek New Testament, and it's sometimes translated the lake of fire. This is the eternal residence of the unsaved. The eternal residence of the unsaved. Now, the term Gehenna actually comes from an actual location on earth, the Valley of Hinnom, which is just south of Jerusalem. Many of you have been to Israel, and we'll be there. We'll look out. Right beyond the wall, there is a valley, the Valley of Hinnom. In the Old Testament times, under the evil Israelite kings Ahaz and Manasseh, it was the place that Israelites would actually offer their children as burnt sacrifices to God. A horrific place. Later on, it became a garbage dump. It was the place where the city would burn its refuse day and night, day and night. It was also where in that refuse would be the bodies of executed criminals. The stench there was unimaginable. You can imagine the sewage and dead bodies being offered up in a flame that never stopped. One can hardly imagine spending 5 minutes there, much less all eternity. But that is the phrase Jesus and the New Testament writers use to describe the eternal destiny of those who die without Christ. Remember Revelation 20, verse 15, and if any man's name was not found written in the book of life, he was cast into where? Gehenna, the lake of fire, to be tormented day and night forever and ever. The third word that is translated sometimes hell in your Bible is the word Hades. Hades, and that's the word we find here in Luke 16. Now, Hades is the temporary place of the unsaved. When an unbeliever dies, he goes not to the lake of fire, that's his final judgment, he goes to this temporary place. It's not purgatory. It is a place of actual suffering, just like when a Christian dies. He doesn't go to the new heaven and new earth, that's still future. He goes into the presence of God to begin to experience God's blessing. Hades is the temporary place of the unsaved. And of course, we know in Revelation chapter 20, at the end of time, at the great white throne judgment, the Bible says, and death and Hades gave up the dead which were in them. That is, all of the unsaved who are waiting in Hades are placed before the great white throne. They are judged. And then listen to Revelation 20, verse 14. And death and Hades were thrown into the lake of fire. That is, they were moved from this temporary place to the eternal place. This is the second death, the lake of fire. The reason I mention this is, in this parable, Jesus is talking about the immediate place of the unsaved, Hades. When the rich man died, he went into Hades. But the things we're talking about that are true of Hades are also true of the eternal dwelling place for the unsaved, the lake of fire. What did Jesus teach about these places? Not only is hell an actual location, secondly, hell is a place of physical torment. It's a place of actual physical suffering. Look at verse 24. The rich man cried out and he said, Father Abraham, have mercy on me and send Lazarus to dip the tip of his finger in water and cool off for my tongue, for I am in agony in this flame. Some people try to turn down the temperature of hell, so to speak, by saying, well, no loving God could actually eternally torment people. That is just unthinkable. So many people, in an attempt to diminish the reality of hell, have embraced the doctrine of annihilationism, the idea that unbelievers, after they are judged, they're cast in the lake of fire where they are instantaneously destroyed. That is, they cease to exist. Is that what the Bible teaches? Well, actually, there are some words in the Bible that could support that doctrine, at least if you don't look at it very closely. For example, John 3:16, we all know, "For God so loved the world that he gave his only son, that whoever believes in him shall not what? Perish, but have eternal life." Or Matthew 10:28, "And do not fear those who kill the body, but are unable to kill the soul, but rather fear him who is able to destroy both the soul and the body in hell." Some people say, well, these words perish and destroy, they mean instantaneous destruction. So maybe hell isn't that bad after all. Maybe it means you just cease to exist. But I want you to think about those words perish and destroy. They don't always mean instantaneous destruction. For example, if you said the mountaineers perished from starvation when they got lost, does that mean they dropped dead after missing their first meal? No, it wasn't instantaneous. Starvation can take a long time. Days, perhaps weeks. Or let's say I said, my wood deck was destroyed by the Texas sun. Does that mean that my wood deck on my patio just erupted in flames instantaneously and was gone? No, it's a long process it took to destroy that deck. What I'm saying to you is perish and destroy don't always mean instantaneous destruction. They can mean a destruction that goes over a long period of time. And in this case, the Bible teaches that period of time is eternity. Turn over, hold your place here, and turn over to Revelation 19, verse 20, where I can show you with absolute certainty that unbelievers do not simply perish when they land in the lake of fire. Revelation 19, 20, the setting for this, remember, is the second coming of Christ. And notice what he does to the beast, that is the Antichrist and the false prophet. "And the beast was seized, and with him the false prophet who performed the signs in his presence, by which he deceived those who had received the mark of the beast and those who worshipped his image. These two were thrown alive into the lake of fire, which burns with brimstone." Now, turn over to chapter 20, verse 10. It's 1,000 years later, after the millennium, after the final rebellion against God. And what does God do? "And the devil who deceived them was thrown into the lake of fire and brimstone, where the beast and the false prophet are also." Now, the beast and false prophet were thrown in there 1,000 years ahead of time. But when it's Satan's turn to be thrown into the lake of fire, John says the beast and the false prophet are still alive. After 1,000 years of suffering, they are still there. "And they will be tormented," verse 10 says, "day and night, forever and ever." Verse 15 says, "For the unsaved, if any man's name was not found written in the book of life, he was also cast into the lake of fire to be tormented day and night, forever and ever." You've heard me say before that word translated forever and ever is the Greek word aionos. And interestingly, it is the very same word, the word that refers to the eternality of hell, that is used to describe the eternality of heaven as well. In Revelation 22, verse 5, John says, "And there shall no longer be any night, and they shall not have need of the light of the day or the light of the sun, because the Lord God shall illumine them, and they shall reign forever and ever." Do you see it? Same word that describes the eternality of hell is used to describe the eternality of heaven. Hell is a place of eternal suffering.
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7: 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I'm David J. Mullins. Tomorrow, we'll open again to Luke chapter 16 to hear the conclusion of the message, The Truth About Eternity. 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
13: Now, many times we excuse ourselves when we're irritable if we're what? Tired? Worn out? And we bark at people and we snap at people and we say, well, after all, if you knew what I've been through, you'd understand that. Jesus facing the cross is showing love. Jesus knowing that the hour is coming, that they're going to crucify him, still he is steadfastly loving them. Now, if your so-called love cannot stand the test of excruciating times, you don't have real love at all. If you just love when the times are good, Any pagan can do that. What Jesus is doing is loving under extreme pressure.
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16: Lord, why? Why is this happening to me?
17: When crisis or challenge hits, our lives are full of uncertainty. Pastor Greg Laurie says, don't let what we're uncertain about affect what we're certain about.
16: You know, life is full of questions. And even after we become Christians, we still have questions. I can be honest with you and say, I have questions for God. But one day, all of my questions are going to be answered, and yours are going to be too. Isn't that great to know?

0: 80% of Generation Z kids say they're stressed out. 4 out of 5. 1 in 3 adults lose sleep over their finances. And nearly 3/4 fear the future. Is that the way God wants us to live? Today on A New Beginning, Pastor Greg Laurie brings us a biblical antidote for the anxiety that grips our hearts. We'll follow the example of a reluctant warrior in the Old Testament and see how the same God that gave him courage can give us courage.
1: I want to look at what Jesus has to say to the person who is afraid. And that person might be you. You might come here to church today filled with fear or anxiety. And this is a story of a man who was afraid, and Jesus came to him. This man's name was Gideon. And Gideon was hiding from his enemy, the Midianites. And in his encounter with Christ, his life was changed. He went from being fearful to being faithful, from hiding to fighting, from panic to purpose. And man, you want to talk about things being upside down. Against the backdrop of Gideon's life, we have the book of Judges that introduces us to him. And in Judges 17:6, it says that in those days, Israel had no king, and whatever seemed right in the eyes of the people, they did. Everyone did what seemed right in their own eyes. If we were to put that in the 60s vernacular, we would say everyone was doing their own thing. And that's really true of our culture today. Everyone is doing what is right in their own eyes. So God raised up 13 judges to judge his people through these difficult times. And Israel was going from bad to worse. And when you contrast the book of Joshua, which that's a book of conquest, Judges is a book of defeat. Joshua is about the adventures and exploits of Israel as they obeyed God and entered into the promised land, while Judges is a book of unbelief and disobedience. And so everyone's doing what they want to do. And what happens? Jesus shows up. Jesus always shows up. No matter what you're going through, he will show up in your life. When things are going great and when things are not going so great. I think it's important for us to call on the Lord in the time of trouble. But it's also important for us to give thanks to him when he's gotten us through the time of trouble. I like what it says in James 5:13. If anyone is among you is in trouble, let him pray. Is anyone happy? Let him sing songs of praise. So probably right now, you're either in trouble or things are going reasonably well. If you're in trouble, pray. Absolutely pray. But if things are going well, just remember to give God thanks for that. So it's around 1256 BC, and Israel is reaping the consequences of bad decisions they made earlier. They were to drive out the inhabitants of the land. They were to destroy them, but they half did the job. And the Midianites were left and they grew stronger. And now as time has passed, the Midianites are dominating, even terrorizing the people of Israel. You know, it can happen in our own lives too. We'll deal with a certain problem in our life, but we won't deal with it completely, like a tree. You know how trees sometimes start tearing things apart as the roots spread through your yard? So you got to remove that tree. But you can't just chop the tree down. You got to take the roots out too. You got to take the stump out as well. Otherwise, it will come back again with a vengeance. And that's what Israel was facing, as things they should have dealt with earlier were now coming back to haunt them. But the Lord shows up and he brings deliverance to them through a man named Gideon, because Jesus meets fearful people where they are. So we're introduced to Gideon in Judges chapter 6, starting in verse 11. Read along with me. The angel of the Lord came and sat beneath the great tree at Ophrah, which belonged to Oprah Winfrey. No, I threw that in because you were thinking it. Of the clan of Abiezer. Gideon, the son of Joash, was threshing wheat at the bottom of a wine press to hide the grain from the Midianites. The angel of the Lord appeared to him and said, "Mighty hero, the Lord is with you." Kind of a funny scene. Here's a guy hiding from his enemies, hoping they don't see him. And an angel shows up and says, "Mighty hero, The Lord is with you. He's probably looking like, he's talking to someone else. Well, you talking to me? Me, a mighty hero? The Lord is with you. And then Gideon says, well, if the Lord is with us, why has all of this happened to us? And where are all the miracles our ancestors told us about? Didn't they say the Lord brought us out of Egypt, and now the Lord has abandoned us and handed us over to the Midianites? And the Lord said to him, go with the strength you have to rescue Israel from the Midianites. I am sending you. We'll stop there. What a powerful text that is. Heard the story of a mother that was reading Bible stories to her little girl. And as she heard the great stories of the heroes of the Bible, Moses, Joshua, Daniel, Esther, and others, she said, Mommy, it seems like God was more exciting back then. You know, and you might wonder, well, why can't I see something like I see in the Bible? You know, you hear of things that have happened in the past. Oh, the Jesus Revolution. I hear about that. Why can't we have that in our generation? And maybe we're starting to have that right now, because God is certainly at work. Or you might say, well, God's working in that person's life. Why isn't he working in my life in the same way? God healed that girl. God provided for that guy. The Lord got this other person out of that crisis. But I'm still sick, and I still need his provision, and I'm still facing a crisis. And that's what Gideon was saying. Lord, why? Why is this happening to me? It's interesting. You know, life is full of questions. And even after we become Christians, we still have questions. I can be honest with you and say, I have questions for God. Unanswered questions. But I've learned in life that I cannot live on explanations, but rather on the promises of God. But one day, all of my questions are going to be answered, and yours are going to be too, when we stand before God. And 1 Corinthians 13 says, right now we see things imperfectly, like puzzling reflections in a mirror, but then we will see everything with perfect clarity. All I know now is partial and incomplete, but then I will know everything completely as I am known by God. Isn't that great to know? So Gideon says, why? And God responds with who? As in, you got the wrong question, buddy. Don't be asking why. Be asking, who should I turn to? So Gideon says, why is this happening? God says, I am with you. I'm with you. That's the answer I'm giving to you. You are not alone in what you are facing. And Christ appears to him. Now remember, we're calling these Christophanies. That's a theological term for an appearance of Jesus in the Old Testament. The first Christophany we looked at together was in the book of Genesis when Abraham offered his son Isaac in obedience to the Lord, and the angel of the Lord appeared, who was none other than Jesus Christ. Then we looked at Jacob wrestling with an angel, which turned out to be Jesus, because he said afterwards, I've wrestled with God and I've seen God face to face. Then Joshua, who encountered the angel of the Lord, or actually Jesus, before he went into battle against Jericho. And here we are now with Gideon having an encounter with Jesus. You say, well, Greg, you're wrong, because the Bible says an angel of the Lord came to him. Well, actually, it says the angel of the Lord came to him. The angel. That's different from an angel. Now, if an angel were to appear right now, it'd be pretty awesome. Angels are magnificent creatures, and they are surrounding the life of the believer, and they are actively involved in our lives. And in fact, the Apostle John had an angel appear to him, and he bowed down to worship it, and he was strictly forbidden to do that by the angel. But this encounter is different, because first it's identified as the angel of the Lord, and then the narrative shifts, and we find Gideon calling him the Lord. And also, this angel, or the Lord, says, I am sending you. So he uses the first person pronoun, assuming divine authority. So it's not an angel, it's Jesus. And Jesus is commissioning Gideon to lead the people of Israel into battle.
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2: Well, Pastor Greg has just taken us to the moment when the Lord had commissioned Gideon for battle. But Gideon isn't quite on board.
1: Gideon's thinking, you got the wrong guy. Are you kidding me? I'm the last guy you should choose to do this. Look at verse 15. But Lord, Gideon replied, how can I rescue Israel? My clan is the weakest in the whole tribe of Manasseh, and I'm least in my entire family. Another translation put it this way, I'm the runt of the litter. So not too long ago, I was thinking about buying a dog. My wife is not in favor of this, and she hates sweeping up after dogs. But I was looking at a possible dog because we have friends in the church. They have a chocolate lab, and it just had a litter. They said, you want to come see the puppies? She said, Kathy said, don't buy a puppy. But I went over, and I'm playing with the puppies, and they're so adorable. And some were black and some were dark brown. And I said, oh, I like this one. Oh, that one's spoken for. Okay. I like this aggressive one. Now, that one's already been bought. No. What about this one? That one's already spoken for. Well, what's left? And they show me this one kind of sad little puppy. He would just sit there, sort of fall over. Not really, but he was in the pick of the litter. He was a runt of the litter, literally. Now, I wish I could tell you, but I bought that puppy and he's a wonderful dog. I didn't buy him. I didn't want him. I don't know who ended up with him. But let me just say, even he would be better than any dog with the word oodle in its name. How many of you own some kind of an oodle, a labradoodle? Raise your hand. Get out. No, don't. Okay, now, let me give you my opinion. And it's not a criticism as much as it's an observation. Because I've wondered, what is with these oodles? What's with the labradoodles and all the rest of them? Because they all seem to have the same collective personality. They're very active. They run around a lot. They don't always seem to obey their owners. So I did a little deep dive, and why is this happening? I'm not the only one who thinks it. They say the Labrador, very affectionate, loyal dog. Poodle, very intelligent dog. Something weird happens when you put it together. Oh, but Greg, they're hypoallergenic. Duly noted. Still. Anyway, I digress. So, because I know I'm offending people right now, and there's no point in going on. But you probably know I'm right. But Gideon was the runt of the litter. So Gideon says, who am I? And I love the Lord's response. Who am I, verse 15? The Lord says, that's not the issue. It's who am I? Not who are you. Who cares who you are? Who am I? And I'm going to be with you. And the Lord calls him a mighty hero. Hey, mighty hero. The Lord is with you. I think Gideon felt more like a pathetic zero than a mighty hero. But God doesn't just see you for what you are. He sees you for what you can become. You know, we see a vacillating Simon. God sees a rock-like Peter. We see a hate-filled, persecuting Saul of Tarsus. God sees a powerful Apostle Paul. We see a frightened Gideon. God sees a military leader, and he chooses him. I mean, to call Gideon a mighty hero, that would be like seeing some kid who can't throw a football and saying, hey, Tom Brady, let me ask you a question. Or finding some kid who's failing in class and saying, Einstein, come up here. It's kind of a joke, but it wasn't a joke. God saw him for what he would be. But before public victory, we have to obey God at home. So the Lord says, here's your first test, Gideon. Before you lead the troops into battle, you got to make a stand in your home. So as it turns out, Gideon's father had erected an altar to Baal. The Lord showed Gideon he needs to tear the altar down, which Gideon did. And then the people were so angry, they said, we should execute Gideon. And the funny thing is, this father was really moved by what he did and defended his son and got closer to the Lord as a result. But he took a stand in his own home. And I appreciate that. And I think it's important for us to never give up on our families, but also to remember this: the hardest people to reach with the gospel is your family. You know, and there comes a point where they don't need any more sermons. They need you to live the sermon. But every one of us should do everything we can to point our family to Christ. So if you're a kid living with your parents, be the best Christian kid you can be, especially if they're not believers. Do your chores, be responsible, be respectful. And that's how you can win your parents to Christ. If you're a Christian woman married to a non-Christian man, be a godly, loving woman. That's how you're going to reach them. The Bible even says you can do it without a word by the way that you live. And for a husband, if he is married to a non-Christian woman, he should love her as Christ loves the church. Even as we came to Christ because of his love for us, you can win that lady over in time, God willing. Don't give up on her. But I would like to say a word to men. How many men are there out there? Raise your hand if you're a man. Get up that muscular arm of yours. Men, God has called you to be the spiritual leader in your home. Ladies, you need to do everything you can to support him as the spiritual leader in your home. You should be able to say, guys, along with Joshua, as for me and my house, we will serve the Lord. Men, husbands, fathers, you should be reading the scripture to your children. You should be leading prayer. You should be saying, we're going to go to church now. You say, but what if my kids say we don't want to go? Say, that's interesting. Get in the car, right? Be a man. Be a leader. Set an example. Here's some interesting stats you might consider. A survey was done that found if mother and father attend church regularly, mother and father, 72% of their children will attend regularly when they're young adults. That's pretty good. And chances are your kids, when they're young adults, are going to do the same thing. But it goes on. If only the father attends, 55% will attend church regularly. Sorry, ladies. If only the mother attends regularly, only 15% of the children will attend regularly. These are the stats. I didn't write them. But if neither mother nor father attends regularly, only 6% will remain faithful. You see how important an example is? You see how important that discipline is? So Gideon made a stand in his home. Now it's time to go to battle.

0: such good counsel for all of us. Pastor Greg Laurie is bringing us practical insights from our study of the commissioning of Gideon today here on A New Beginning. And there's more to come in this message. You know, when it comes to leading our families, it's important to point out how crucial it is that we're following the Lord ourselves. We can't show the way until we go the way. Do you have a personal relationship with Christ? Pastor Greg, if the Lord is speaking to someone right now and they want to come to God to make a change, what would you say to them?
1: What I would say is, he's only a prayer away. Which means if you will call upon the name of the Lord right now through prayer, he will hear your prayer and answer your prayer. Listen, if you want Jesus Christ to come into your life, if you want him to forgive you of your sin, if you want to know that you'll go to heaven when you die, just pray this prayer right now after me. Just pray, Lord Jesus, I know that I'm a sinner, but I know that you're the Savior who died on the cross for my sin and rose again from the dead. I turn from my sin now, and I choose to follow you from this moment forward as my Savior and Lord, as my God and my friend. In Jesus' name I pray. Amen.
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0: Statistically speaking, you and Kathy had a high probability of divorce yourselves, and yet you've been married over 50 years. Whatever your secret is, you ought to write a book. How's that for a setup, Pastor Greg?
1: That's a good setup. Well, as a matter of fact, Dave, I did write a book. Now, I've written a number of books on marriage over the years, but this is a brand new book, and it's not just about marriage. It's about singleness as well. And the title of the book is, Am I Doing This Right? God's Design for Relationships That Last. This book is built on tried and true biblical principles. Listen, God has given us the user's manual of life. And the Bible tells us what our roles should be as husband and wife. Let me just illustrate. The Bible says, husbands, love your wives. And it also says, wives, see that you respect your husbands. Let's just think about that for a moment. Women need love and men need respect. That's not to say that women don't need respect and men don't need love. But it is to say the Bible specifically tells us as husbands to love our wives. You need to express your love to your wife. You need to verbalize your love to your wife. Last night we had a great meal that my wife made. It was ravioli. She hasn't made that for a long time. And I said, This is really good. Well, she didn't hear me. And at the end of the meal, she said, well, did you like it? I said, yes, I loved it. I said the beginning, oh, I didn't hear you. You know, you got women need affirmation. They need to be told you love them. They need to be told you find them beautiful. They need that affection. Men, they need respect. Sometimes women will undermine the man, tell him all the things he's doing wrong, tell him the things he isn't getting right. You need to just stop periodically and say to your husband, I love you so much. You're such a good provider. You're such a great husband. Thank you for all that you do. These are simple principles, and there's a lot more like it in this new book, Am I Doing This Right? God's Design for Relationships That Last. 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Some can maybe send a little bit more. 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So order your copy of Am I Doing This Right? 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
1: You know, I don't know about how it works in your home, but in our home, I take the trash out. 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The same can be true of life. Your trash can pile up. Your problems can pile up. Your anxieties can pile up. Your sins can pile up. Let Jesus take your burdens. Let him take your trash. 1 Peter 5:7 says, cast all your care upon him, for he cares for you.
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12: 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Without that trust, without that faith, the benefits of his death are not yours.
13: 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For the just shall live by faith.
14: Trust. We trust in Christ. But trust is also a defining characteristic of a Christian.
15: Hello and welcome to Renewing Your Mind, and it's good to have you with us on this Tuesday. I'm Lee Webb. The message you're about to hear goes back to the early days of R.C. Sproul's ministry. He delivered it to a small group of men, and it was part of a series he titled Meaning for Men. Let's join R.C. now as he teaches on the trust of a man.
16: God made a promise to Abraham. You remember the story how that in his old age, when Abraham's wife was well beyond the years of childbearing, how that God called to this man and took him out into the darkness of the night, and he said, Abraham, look to the stars in the sky and count them if you can. For God says, your descendants will be more than the stars of the sky, more than the sand along the seashore. And Abraham said, but God, how can this be?

0: Since I have no son, and my heir is my servant Eliezer. It was on that occasion that God said that out of Abraham's own loins would come a child of promise. And that through this child, not only would Abraham be blessed, but that all of the nations of the world would also be blessed. Now, after the promise, Abraham had to wait. And as you know the story, he grew impatient and tried to take things into his own hands to make sure that this promise was fulfilled. And so he entered into his wife's handmaiden. And the fruit of their union brought forth a son whose name was Ishmael. But as scripture declares, Ishmael was not the son of promise. That child had to be born of Sarah. And then the scriptures say that Abraham knew his wife, and she conceived, and she brought forth a son whose name was Isaac. Now think of it, gentlemen. In Isaac was the world to be blessed. Through Isaac was to come the promise of the Messiah. Through Isaac comes the promise not only of a great nation, but of all of redemption of the world. Can you imagine the hope and the joy that Abraham invested in that young man? Then the Bible says, there came a time of testing. And it is that time of testing that I want to consider this morning. And so I'll ask you to open your Bibles to the 22nd chapter of the book of Genesis. Beginning at verse 1, we read this account. And it came to pass after these things that God did test Abraham and said unto him, Abraham. And he said, behold, here I am. And God said, take now thy son, thine only son Isaac, whom thou lovest, and get thee into the land of Moriah, and offer him there for a burnt offering upon one of the mountains which I will tell you of. And Abraham rose up early in the morning, and saddled his ass, and took two of his young men with him, and Isaac his son, and clave the wood for the burnt offering, and rose up and went unto the place which God had told him. And then on the third day, Abraham lifted up his eyes and saw the place afar off. And Abraham said to his young men, stay here with the ass, and I and the lad will go yonder and worship and come again to you. And Abraham took the wood of the burnt offering and laid it upon Isaac his son, and he took the fire in his hand and a knife, and they went both of them together. Now Isaac spoke unto Abraham his father, and he said, my father. He said, here am I, my son. And Isaac said, behold the fire and the wood, but where is the lamb for a burnt offering? And Abraham said, my son, God will provide himself a lamb for a burnt offering. And so they went both of them together. And they came to the place which God had told him of, and Abraham built an altar there. And he laid the wood in order and bound Isaac his son and laid him on the altar upon the wood. And Abraham stretched forth his hand, and he took the knife to slay his son. And the angel of the Lord called unto him out of heaven and said, Abraham, Abraham. And he said, Here am I. And he said, Lay not thine hand upon the lad, neither do thou anything unto him, for now I know that you fear God, saying that you have not withheld your son, your only son, for me. And Abraham lifted up his eyes and looked, and behold, behind him a ram caught in the thicket by his horn. And Abraham went and took the ram and offered him up for a burnt offering in the place of his son. He who has ears to hear the word of God, let him hear. Well, this text tells us that God put Abraham to the test. He put him to the kind of test that I hope to God I never have to endure. It's one thing when God asks us to give of ourselves, to give of our finances, to give of our time as a measure of living sacrifice to him. But on this day in human history, God did something that he had never done in the history of the world. He called Abraham and he said, Okay, Abraham, here's what I want. Take now your son, and I want you to offer him to me as a sacrifice. Now, men, that's not exactly what God said to Abraham. Because had God come to Abraham and said, Okay, Abraham, give me your son. If that's all God would have said, then Abraham would have marched directly to the tent of Ishmael. And he would have taken Ishmael and he would have offered Ishmael there upon the altar. But God was far more specific than that. He said, Abraham, take now your son, your only son. You know who I mean? The one whom you love. Isaac. Abraham can't believe his ears. No, not Isaac. Oh, God, you can't be serious. Can you imagine what was going through the mind of Abraham saying, Wait, I have known this God. I have followed this God. I left the land of my fathers to follow after this God. I know his character. I know his integrity. He doesn't ask parents to commit murder. This can't be. We read in verse 3 these words. Typical understatement of sacred scripture. And Abraham rose up early in the morning and saddled his ass and took two of his young men and Isaac his son. And he clave the wood for the burnt offering and rose up and went to the place of which God had told him. The Danish philosopher Soren Kierkegaard wrote an entire book on this verse entitled Fear and Trembling, where Kierkegaard mused on the significance of these words, and Abraham rose up early in the morning. As Kierkegaard read this text over and over and over again and looked at it from this perspective and then from that perspective and turned the thoughts over in his mind, he said, what is Scripture telling us here? Why did Abraham rise up early in the morning? And Kierkegaard considered different possibilities for that. He said, perhaps the scripture is trying to say here that Abraham was such a man of confidence and trust in God that when God came to him and said, all right, Abraham, your orders for tomorrow are to take your son to Mount Moriah and sacrifice him there for me. And Abraham responded, clicking his heels, and says, aye, aye, sir, first thing in the morning, I'll get at it. And so Abraham, not flinching, not worrying, got up with a smile on his face and said, good morning, God, and went over and set out to be obedient. That's how it happens, gentlemen, in fairy tales, but not in real life. And this book is about real life and about real men, where even the Son of God sweats blood in the Garden of Gethsemane. Abraham understood the command of God. And when he put his head on his pillow that night, he thought, wait a minute. This must only be a test. He's only going to see how far I'm willing to go, but he certainly is not going to make me go all the way, because if I kill my son, that's the end of the promise. That's the end of the whole history of redemption. He can't be serious. And maybe he really wants me to do it. Maybe he wants me to kill him, to see where my heart is, to see whether I've invested my identity, my future, in my son or in my heavenly father. And Abraham rose up early in the morning because it was futile to try to sleep. Look what it says that he did. I can hardly believe this, that he rose up early in the morning and by himself he went, pulled the saddle down from the wall in the stable, and he put the saddle on the donkey and prepared this beast of burden for the journey. Now let's stop for a second. Abraham was one of the wealthiest men of the entire ancient world. Abraham's house was filled with servants. Abraham didn't go around and put the saddle on his mule. If Abraham needed the use of a mule for the day, he would call his chauffeur, he would call the butler, he would call the rest of the servants and say, get the mule ready for the journey. And they would drop what they were doing and they would go out and they would saddle the donkey. And Abraham could give orders to the rest of his servants, and I need some firewood. And so bundle up some sticks and put those on the back of the beast so that we can go to make our offering into the wilderness. But the Bible says Abraham rose up early in the morning, personally went out and saddled that donkey. And then he went to the side of the barn and he grabbed an axe. He went out and he began to chop the wood himself for the sacrificial fire. Why he did that, I can only guess that all of the pain and the frustration was going out of his arm and out of his hand and into the axe with every stroke. As he was muttering under his breath, God, you can't mean this. So the axe would fly, and the wood was reduced to kindling, which he bound and placed upon the back of the donkey. And then we read that he took two of his young men, and he took Isaac, and he rose up, and he went to the place of which God had told him. Listen to this. Then on the third day, Abraham lifted up his eyes and saw the mountain afar off. Abraham is not only expected to go and kill his son, but he's expected to escort his son on a journey that goes for more than 3 days. One of the most grim, hopeless portraits of the desperation of humanity is found in the picture that we've seen in the movies or in the newspapers of what is described as the last mile. That corridor that connects death row to the electric chair in the state penitentiary. And we remember the tradition of the man walking not for a mile, but for the last few feet, being led to his execution while a priest or a minister read the words of Scripture. Can you imagine the drama of those few moments? But this isn't just a connecting corridor from a cell to an electric chair. This is 3 days' journey. And then some. Abraham is walking beside his son. I can't conceive of what that was like. Your only son. The son whom thou lovest, Isaac. And as they saw Mount Moriah in the distance, Isaac turned to his father and he said, "My father." Abraham said, "Yes. What is it?" He said, "Well, Dad, there's the mountain. We brought the fire. There's the wood. But Father, didn't you forget something? We've come all this way and we forgot to bring a lamb. Dad, where's the lamb that we're going to use for the offering?" And what does Abraham say? "Hey, Isaac, don't worry about it. God will take care of it. God will provide a sacrifice for us." Oh, how we can look at this as if Abraham just smiled and said, "Don't worry about it. God will provide." What do you want him to say? When Isaac said, "Father, where is the lamb for the offering?" Was Abraham going to say, "Hey, relax. You're it." They came to the place which God had told him of. And Abraham built an altar there. And he laid the wood in order. And he bound Isaac, his son, and laid him on the altar upon the wood. Mercifully, the Bible doesn't tell us about any conversation that took place when Abraham took the ropes and went over to Isaac and said, "Lie still." And he took his son's hands and put them together, and he bound his wrists and he bound his feet. And he didn't even want to look into the eyes of his son, as Isaac would look tearfully, questionably, and disbelieve that his father would ever do anything like this. And then Abraham walked over and picked him up and laid him on the altar. And as Isaac is frozen in terror, lying on the altar of sacrifice, Abraham reaches over and he takes the knife. He said, "All right, God, this is what you want. This is what you command." And he raised the knife. And at the last possible second, as he's ready to drive the knife into the heart of his son, God screamed from heaven, "Stop! Abraham, Abraham, lay not your hand upon your son, for now I know that you trust me." Abraham threw away the knife. Before he even untied him, he put his arms around his son. And together, they worshiped God. Gentlemen, 2,000 years late, the name of the mountain called Moriah was changed. It was called Mount Zion. It was now inhabited by people. It had become a major city, first of the Jebusites, and then the capital city of the Israelites. The name of Moriah was called Jerusalem. And 2,000 years later, God took his son, his only son, the son whom he loved, Jesus. And he took him to the mountain and he placed him on the altar and he bound him for the sacrifice. And God Almighty raised the knife and nobody hollered, stop. Took his life, that whosoever puts his trust in him should not perish, but have everlasting life. The scriptures tell us God withheld not his only begotten son. And he killed him. But men, the salvation that flows from that, the redemption that is given to us from that, does not come to us automatically. God requires faith. God requires that we place our trust in Christ. Without that trust, without that faith, the benefits of his death are not yours. But a Christian man is a man who trusts, for the just shall live by faith.
1: 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In the 16th century, Protestants were protesting. What was all the fuss about when it came to the Roman Catholic Church? And what are the points of disagreement today? R.C. Sproul will be with us tomorrow to begin a series on Roman Catholicism. So I hope you'll join us Wednesday here on Renewing Your Mind.

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1: Welcome to Those Who Have Gone Before, a series that explores the lives of great Christians from our past. 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
2: Remember when Jacob wrestled with the angel all night? He said, "I won't let you go until you bless me." Effective intercessory prayer is much like that. You wrestle with God in prayer to obtain an objective. In John Hyde's case, it was nearly always to see a sinner come to Christ. Captain E.C. Carey, who ministered with Hyde over many years, gives us a firsthand account. "At times I thought Hyde would break down completely," he said. "But after all nights of prayer and praise, he would appear fresh and smiling in the morning." It is that command in 2 Timothy 1:8. Suffer hardship with the gospel according to the power of God, so that we have the power of God to draw upon for all our need. Ever since Mr. Hyde realized this, he says he has scarcely ever felt tired, though he has had at times little sleep. "For about 20 years of my life, the main calling was intercession. The Holy Spirit would bring a sense of a deep need for the body of Christ, and I would pray all night. I would go from 8 to 12 hours until I broke through. I would go to work then and put in a full day without any sleep, a little weak in the knees, but greatly strengthened in my inner man." It was said of John Hyde that wherever he went, he brought the presence of God with him. All of this, no doubt, because he spent so much time in the presence of Almighty God. Dear God, send us more John Hydes.
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0: to The Wisdom Journey with Stephen Davey. Have you ever looked at what's happening around you and wondered, God, what are you doing? When life feels confusing and answers don't come quickly, it can be hard to keep trusting. Today's lesson takes you into a conversation between a prophet and God. We're going to see those same questions are asked in that conversation, and we're reminded that even when we can't see it, God is still at work. Here's Stephen Davey with today's lesson.
1: There's a popular myth out there in the Christian world that when people trust Jesus Christ as their Savior, all their problems go away. Well, that myth has been around a long time. In fact, the Apostle Peter had to tell the Christians in his day not to be surprised when they faced fiery trials in their lives, 1 Peter 4:12. You go through the Old Testament, and you're going to find that followers of God were often confused when ungodly people were prospering and godly people were suffering. And let me tell you, Christians who claim to be today without problems, well, they're either not telling you the truth or they're not growing up as Christians. See, as we arrive today now at the little book of Habakkuk, we discover that the prophet is grappling with this same issue. In fact, in the opening words of the book, the prophet asks, "Oh Lord, how long shall I cry for help and you will not hear?" He's effectively saying, "Lord, I've got some problems and I don't understand why you don't seem to be listening." Well, maybe you're saying the same thing to God today. So before we go any farther, I want you to note that the book of Habakkuk is going to be encouraging, but it's also unique among the Old Testament prophets. The words of this prophet aren't being delivered to his people or a foreign nation. Habakkuk is actually speaking here directly to the Lord. We're actually allowed to listen in on this very fascinating conversation. Now, we really don't know anything about Habakkuk's background. The opening verse simply identifies him as a prophet, and it's clear he's serving God during the last years of the kingdom of Judah. Now, just because Habakkuk is a prophet of the Lord, well, that doesn't mean he's got all the answers. He certainly doesn't fully understand the mind of God. In fact, he's puzzled by what he sees going on around him. And this little book is going to center on two questions that he will ask God. Here's the first question. Lord, why are you allowing evil to go unchecked? Let's look again and listen in as he says to God here in verse 2 of chapter 1. "O Lord, how long shall I cry for help and you will not hear? Or cry to you violence and you will not save? Why do you make me see iniquity? And why do you idly look at wrong?" I got to tell you, that's a pretty bold way to talk to the Lord, isn't it? He's saying, why are you sitting on your hands and just watching all this evil and violence take place in the land of Judah? He goes on here in verse 3 to speak about the destruction and the strife. God's word is being ignored by his people. The ungodly seem to be having their way, and instead of being stopped by the Lord, Habakkuk simply wants to know, okay, how long, Lord, is this going to go on, that you're going to allow evil to continue? He's discouraged. He's confused. Well, it isn't quite time for the Lord to act in judgment, but he is preparing the instrument of judgment according to his purposes. In fact, he says to his prophet here in verse 5, "Look among the nations and see, wonder, and be astounded, for I am doing a work in your days that you would not believe if told. For behold, I am raising up the Chaldeans," the Babylonians, that is. In other words, I'm not sitting idly by. I'm not sitting on my hands. I've got plans in the works, and you just can't see them yet, Habakkuk. I am raising up the Chaldeans. Well, the Lord goes on to describe these Babylonians here in verse 7. They are dreaded and fearsome. Verse 8, they fly like an eagle, swift to devour. They all come for violence. They gather captives like sand, verse 9. They scoff at kings, verse 10. They are guilty men whose own might is their God, verse 11. This is a pretty frightening picture here. Habakkuk and his fellow countrymen have heard all about the powerful, the cruel Babylonians, the conquerors of the great Assyrian Empire, how strong they were. Well, okay then, God is indeed at work. You can't see it yet. But now that raises another question in the mind of Habakkuk. How is suffering for believers at the hands of the wicked fair treatment from God? Judah and the people of God are worthy of God's wrath because of their idolatry and defiance. And Habakkuk has already admitted that. But wait a second. The Babylonians are more wicked. They are more idolatrous. In fact, he says here in verse 13, "Why do you remain silent when the wicked swallows up the man more righteous than he?" In other words, that doesn't seem fair at all. Just doesn't, you know, it doesn't fit with our idea of justice that God would use really wicked people to punish people who aren't quite so wicked. Well, with that, here in chapter 2 and verse 1 now, Habakkuk says, "I will take my stand and look out to see what he will say to me." Now, he doesn't understand what God is doing, but he's willing to listen and learn, and that's important to come to this point in life. God's answer comes, by the way, through this chapter. The Babylonians, although used by God as instruments of his judgment, well, they're going to be judged by God. The Babylonians aren't going to get away with anything. In fact, the Lord says here in verse 3, "If it seems slow, wait for it. It will surely come. It will not delay." I like the way someone once noted that God doesn't always pay at the end of the week, but he will pay at last. See, Habakkuk's problem is my problem, probably yours as well. We can't see past the moment we're living through. It's just impossible to see around the corner. And let me tell you, the Christian life is walking from one corner to the next. And this is why the Lord tells his prophet here in verse 4, "The righteous shall live by his faith." That is, we're to trust God, that our times are in his hands, that he's in control. His promises, well, they're around the corner, which means they're out of sight, but they are just around the corner. Now, the last chapter of Habakkuk records for us the prophet's response. He rises above the current circumstances. He's been given God's perspective, and now he offers a prayer of praise to the Lord. He begins here in verse 1 by praying that God will revive his work. Oh, this is a great request for the Lord to bring about that work he's planned for Judah. So now Habakkuk is going to be satisfied with waiting for God's perfect timing. He's assured that God's will is going to be accomplished. Habakkuk goes down memory lane for a little bit here as he recalls God's faithfulness to his people in delivering them from Egypt. Beloved, maybe today, part of the solution for you and for me as we battle our own struggle with what God is doing or not doing is looking back over our shoulder and remembering those times when God proved his faithfulness to us. I might encourage you to keep a journal of those events so that you don't forget the past. The God who was faithful in the past is the same God who will be faithful in the future. Now, I want to point out how the prophet Habakkuk ends this little book of prophecy. He's been puzzled by the timing of God. He's been perplexed by the lack of God's judgment. But now he concludes with what I think is a great statement of faith, beginning here in verse 17. "Though the fig tree should not blossom, nor fruit be on the vines, the produce of the olive fail, and the fields yield no food, the flock be cut off from the fold, and there be no herd in the stalls, yet I will rejoice in the Lord. I will take joy in the God of my salvation. God the Lord is my strength." Wow. This is the primary lesson in this little book of Habakkuk. we may not understand what God is doing, and we may not understand his timetable, but we can trust him as the sovereign Lord who will always do the right thing at just the right time. So let's be a little bit more like Habakkuk. Yes, let's take our complaints and problems and sorrows to the Lord, but then let's trust him for his perfect timing as he leads us to the next corner. Listen, beloved, we will be willing to wait if we are willing to trust that God is at work. Well, until we continue our wisdom journey next time, beloved, may the grace of the Lord Jesus Christ and the love of God and the fellowship of the Holy Spirit be with you all. Amen.

Stephen Davian, this is the Wisdom Journey. What a powerful reminder today that even when life doesn't make sense, God is still at work behind the scenes. His plans are always moving forward, even when we can't see them. And like Habakkuk, we're called to trust Him, to wait on Him, and to believe that His timing is always right. But let's be honest, waiting is hard. Trusting God when you don't have answers takes daily encouragement. That's why it's so important to keep God's Word in front of you, not just once in a while, but consistently. We've designed a resource to help you do just that, and it's called the Wisdom International app. With the app, you can take these lessons with you wherever you go. 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It also includes Seth Davies' daily devotionals, an additional teaching that can help keep you focused on God, especially in seasons when you're waiting for Him to work. So, if you haven't downloaded it yet, just search for Wisdom International in your app store and install it today. It's a simple step, but it can make a meaningful difference in keeping your heart anchored in truth. I'm Scott Wiley, and for Stephen Davey and all of us here, thanks for listening. Be sure to come back next time as we continue our wisdom journey through God's Word.

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1: This is Hope with God. I'm Andrew Palau. In the Bible, Deborah was a powerful woman appointed by God. She was appointed to be a leader and a judge over Israel. She faced dangerous enemies and uncertain times, yet she stood strong. Why? Because she trusted God. Through her courage, her voice, through her obedience, God brought hope and victory to his people. God often calls ordinary people to do extraordinary things. Your voice, your life, it matters. And the same God who gave Deborah courage wants to meet with you today and give you courage. He wants to walk with you through it all and guide your life and show you that he does care. Do you want to get to know him and discover his plans for your life? You can begin this way. Say, God, I want to know you. 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Amen. 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
6: Climate change isn't the problem. It's bigger than that. Let's talk on Key Life.
7: That was author and seminary professor Steve Brown, and this is Key Life. We're all about radical grace. Because of what Jesus has done, God's not mad at you. Keep listening, and that message will set you free to live a life of joy and surprising faithfulness.
6: Thank you, Matthew. If you were listening yesterday, I told you about the hurricane we went through. Lost everything and how bad it was. And how we should not have been surprised, because this is not a wonderful world. All is not the way it's supposed to be. Something is bit. And I quoted from Romans 8:22 through 23. Paul says this, and we as Christians need to remember it, for we know that the whole creation has been groaning together in the pains of childbirth until now. And not only the creation, but we ourselves, who have the first fruits of the Spirit, groan inwardly as we wait eagerly for adoption as sons, the redemption of our bodies. Hurricanes and floods and wildfires, crop failures are not caused by climate change. They're the result of the fall. And if they are caused by climate change, that is the result of the fall, too. I frankly want to spend more time on the nature of the fall as it affects the world and how it's bent, but that's another book. This thing that we're doing now is about the repercussions of the fall generally, and particularly the danger of believing the lie that we live in a wonderful world. And I'm going to give you the biblical truth, which turns out to be good news, believe it or not. There's wisdom in Wordsworth Longfellow's poem, The Rainy Day, The day is cold and dark and dreary. It rains and the wind is never weary. The vine still clings to the moldering wall, but at every gust the dead leaves fall, and the day is dark and dreary. My life is cold and dark and dreary. It rains and the wind is never weary. My thoughts still cling to the molding past, but the hopes of youth fall thick in the blast, and the days are dark and dreary. Be still, sad heart, and cease repining. Behind the clouds, the sun is still shining. The fate is the common fate of all. Into each life some rain must fall. Some days must be dark and dreary. It is, of course, a cliche to say behind the clouds the sun is shining, but there is, as with most cliches, some truth in that. However, ignoring the clouds that block the sun is a major tragedy. False expectations concerning the world, its people, and all that happens are dangerous. However, it is far more dangerous when those false expectations apply to one's fault. And we'll see as we go through this teaching on lies we believe, awareness is a gift that God, because he likes us, gives to his people. That awareness in itself makes everything better. Will you get married? Will your ship come in? Is everything going to work out? Will your kids be high achievers? Will you be a high achiever? Will you get that job? Will you get that raise? Will you have good health? Will you get what you worked so hard to achieve? Will your church grow? Will you live to a ripe old age? Will everyone love you? And will you love them back? Will you surrender to God's will? Will you never be shamed or fearful? Will you achieve the victorious Christian life? Will you triumph over your besetting sin? Will you get home before the dark? Will your golf game or beach wedding be rained out? Will you never have to go through a divorce or a hurricane? Maybe. Then again, maybe not. A fallen world shatters our concept of fairness and justice. As an aside, I might say that our expectation of fairness and justice makes one wonder where we got that expectation in the first place. It's kind of like hunger presupposing food. If we're hungry, it presupposes the presence of food somewhere. Likewise, if we expect fairness and justice, it suggests the concept of fairness and justice, and our desire for it came from somewhere outside ourselves. That's one of several arguments for the existence of God. But I digress. In fact, a lot of our lives are not fair. Justice is sometimes a rare commodity. When Jesus said, "You always have the poor with you," in Mark 14:7, he was not giving a brief for ignoring the poor. He was simply making an observation about the reality of a fallen world. Living in the reality of a fallen world doesn't mean that things are always as bad as they could be, or that there isn't a lot of good mixed in with the bad. It is simply the awareness that some things are not always fair, and some things are not fixable. M. Scott Peck was right. He said this in his book, The Road Less Traveled, A New Psychology of Love, Traditional Values, and Spiritual Growth. And it's an old book, but it's a wise book. And this is what he said. Life is difficult. This is a great truth. One of the greatest truths. It is a great truth because once we fully see this truth, we transcend it. Once we truly know that life is difficult, once we truly understand and accept it, then life is no longer difficult. Because once it is accepted, the fact that life is difficult no longer matters. When we realize the implications of living in a fallen world, what happens is amazing. For instance, disappointment and disillusionment are no longer definitions of how we live our lives. Someone has said every church should have a special Sunday school class for the outraged, the appalled, and the offended. Depending on the issue, the situation, and the people involved, it would provide an outlet for the acid that destroys the love we could have for one another. On the other hand, if Christians were aware of the nature of a fallen world, there would be no need for that class. Years ago, I wrote on the back page of my Bible something that I heard someone say. If I could remember who said it, I would tell you, but I've thought about it lots throughout my life. Let me give you the quote. You wouldn't be so shocked at your own sin if you didn't have such a high opinion of yourself. Actually, we wouldn't be so shocked at a lot of bad things in our world if we didn't have such skewed expectations of what will happen in a fallen world. It's a bad world. The Bible is clear about that. And if you don't get it, you're going to be in trouble all the time. And sometimes I don't get it. And in not getting it, my shame, my fear, my regret, and my guilt become more extant in my life. And so a Christian is someone who knows about heaven, who knows about Jesus, who knows about forgiveness, who understands about redemption, who sees a plan for the entire world and God's working in an entire world. But the Christian is also a person who knows that we're not home yet. Our expectations are biblical and real. You think about that. Amen.
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4: 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And so your study partners for this Tables in the Story of God survey are Elisa Morgan, Bill Crowder, Daniel Ryan Day, and Rasul Berry. They're taking note of how food and tables are elements of some of the significant parts of the story of the Bible. And the meal and the reason for getting together around the table that it provides, that we'll look at today, is certainly at or close to the top of the significance meter when it comes to tables in the story of God. In fact, it's elevated to holiday status because it is one that provides occasion for remembering what God is like.
5: Do you have a favorite holiday food? I'm going to just share mine. I make cranberry bread every single Christmas, and I'm not a baker at all. But my grandmother did it, my mom did it, and I do it. How about you guys?
6: Thanksgiving is the Super Bowl of meals of the year for me.
5: Super Bowl.
6: And it's always been like that at home, at the family. So macaroni and cheese, stuffing slash dressing, depending on what part of the country you're in.

0: interestingly, turkey is kind of there just out of tradition, but that's not really the star. We really liked having some braised short ribs or some salmon and things like that.
1: Yeah.
0: But yeah, it's everything.
1: The spread.
0: That you want. That's
1: yeah.
0: when you go all out
1: that's
0: on Thanksgiving.
1: Awesome.
0: So.
2: I agree. For me, I think it's also Thanksgiving. Mm-hmm. And for me, it's also not about the turkey. I like the sides.
1: Uh-huh.
2: I like the mashed potatoes and gravy and the stuffing and gravy and the macaroni and cheese.
1: Getting hungry
2: and
1: here.
2: Especially the yeast rolls.
1: Oh,
2: I love a good yeast roll. Yeah. Man, oh man.
3: Just hearing the two of you talk about turkey, I think turkey is one of those things that people just have because they're supposed to. Because
1: yeah.
3: I know very few people that are like, the turkey. That's what I'm excited about. For.
0: Although I will say, from a leftover standpoint, day two and day three, the turkey sandwich shines like no other.
3: And I had never had turkey until I had a Cuban turkey.
1: Oh.
3: I'll just say that too. When my mother-in-law gets her hands on a turkey, people are going to want to eat it at the end. So.
1: Well, this is a kind of a fun question that hit me as I'm starting this study on the tables and the story of God is, can you imagine a fast food actually being a holiday food, a celebration food?
2: There was one year at Thanksgiving. There was one year at Thanksgiving when my dad decided, we're not going to do the normal thing this year. In the fireplace, he cooked hamburgers and hot dogs for Thanksgiving one year. And that was the most memorable Thanksgiving I ever had growing up.
1: Super fun. Okay. Well, one highly symbolic meal in the Old Testament carries over into the New Testament with deep, deep significance. And we're going to cover the New Testament version of it in a future conversation. But this particular meal was a fast food meal, if you look at it in a kind of a tongue-in-cheek way. It's Passover. Loosely speaking, it's the Bible's version of fast food.
0: Yes.
1: Isn't it?
2: Yeah, it even refers to the unleavened bread as the bread of haste.
1: Yes. Yeah. So before we read it, let's describe the context. What was happening in Exodus chapter 12? What was happening?
3: Yeah, well, Israel has ended up in Egypt because there was a famine, and that brought them to Egypt. And famous story of Joseph, who by protecting Egypt ended up also protecting his family because they were able to come and live there and survived that famine. But then the descendants continue to multiply to the point where the Pharaoh is pretty threatened by them and decides we need to enslave them. That'll keep them from growing anymore. And that doesn't work because they enslave them intensely, but they keep growing.
1: Yep.
3: And so then the Pharaoh decides that they're going to kill all the baby boys in particular. And Moses is miraculously rescued with a pretty cool story. Then ends up growing up in Pharaoh's household, but then runs away because he kills a man. And that becomes known. God meets him in the wilderness and calls Moses to go back and to be a part of the deliverance of Israel. And there's this big battle of the gods between the Egyptian gods and Yahweh. Mm-hmm. And all the plagues kind of represent this battle.
1: Frogs
3: of the gods.
1: Frogs and blood in the river. Mm-hmm.
3: And the Passover is going to be this last meal before Israel is rescued.
1: Awesome. This table is a table that really tells the rescue story, the deliverance story, and it foreshadows God's complete deliverance that we'll see in the New Testament. But let's read it, and I want you to listen for the elements that God prescribes, okay, and why this is fast food too. So would you start us off in Exodus chapter 12, verse 1, and we're going to go around, it's a long passage, and just read it together.
0: Sure. The Lord said to Moses and Aaron in Egypt, "This month is to be for you the first month of your year. Tell the whole community of Israel that on the 10th day of this month, each man is to take a lamb for his family, one for each household. If any household is too small for a whole lamb, they must share one with the nearest neighbor, having taken into account the number of people there are. You are to determine the amount of lamb needed in accordance with what each person will eat. The animals you choose must be year-old males without defect, and you may take them from the sheep or the goats.
3: Take care of them until the 14th day of the month, when all the members of the community of Israel must slaughter them at twilight. Then they are to take some of the blood and put it on the sides and tops of the door frames of the houses where they eat the lambs. That same night, they are to eat the meat roasted over the fire, along with bitter herbs and bread made without yeast. Do not eat the meat raw or boiled in water, but roasted over a fire, with the head, legs, and internal organs. Do not leave any of it till morning. If some is left till morning, you must burn it. This is how you are to eat it: with your cloak tucked into your belt, your sandals on your feet, and your staff in your hand. Eat it in haste. It is the Lord's Passover.
2: And I will go through the land of Egypt on that night, and will strike down all the firstborn in the land of Egypt, both man and beast. And against all the gods of Egypt I will execute judgments. I am Yahweh. And the blood shall be a sign for you on the houses where you are. And I will see the blood, and I will pass over you. And there shall be no plague among you to destroy you when I strike the land of Egypt. Now this day will be a memorial to you, and you shall celebrate it as a feast to Yahweh. Throughout your generations you are to celebrate it as a perpetual statute. 7 days you shall eat unleavened bread, but on the first day you shall remove leaven from your houses. For whoever eats anything leavened from the first day until the seventh day, that person shall be cut off from Israel.
1: On the first day, hold a sacred assembly, and another one on the seventh day. Do no work at all on these days except to prepare food for everyone to eat. That is all you may do. Celebrate the festival of unleavened bread, because it was on this very day that I brought your divisions out of Egypt. Celebrate this day as a lasting ordinance for the generations to come. In the first month, you're to eat bread made without yeast from the evening of the 14th day until the evening of the 21st day. For 7 days, no yeast is to be found in your houses. And anyone, whether foreigner or native born, who eats anything with yeast in it must be cut off from the community of Israel. Eat nothing made with yeast. Wherever you live, you must eat unleavened bread. Wow.
2: No yeast rolls.
1: No yeast rolls for Bill.
2: Oh, man, I'm telling you. That's harsh.
1: This, you know, I know our Jewish friends are well familiar with this. You know, when we read this story of this fast food table in the story of God, there are so many specifics to it. Mm-hmm. Just pointing out some of them. The 10th day.
0: And at twilight, specifically at
1: twilight.
0: Time.
1: Yeah. What else do you see? The lamb, the portions.
0: Yeah. The menu is laid out. Mm-hmm. Yeah. How to prepare.
3: Mm-hmm. Yep. Roasted over the fire, bitter herbs, bread
1: internal organs
3: yeast.
1: Intact. Yeah, yeah. And why some of those things? Because it's fast. Right. Then you're supposed to dress your house with the blood, and that's highly symbolic. Eat with the robes tucked in your belt and your sandals on. All of these things. Why? Why are they to repeat this? Well, verses 14 to 20 tell us they commemorate for generations to come, celebrating it as a lasting ordinance. Or you had a different version, Bill. You said something else in verse 14 at the end was a festival to the Lord.
2: It's a perpetual statute.
1: Perpetual statute, yeah. To remember what God had done.
2: Even today in Jewish households, when they celebrate Passover, it's the responsibility, I think, of the youngest child to come and ask the head of the household, why this feast? Mm-hmm. And that gives them the chance to recount the story of their rescue again. Mm-hmm. Because the food is the food, but the food is there to tell the story of how God brought them out of Egypt.
1: The very first table in the story of God was one where we saw the original couple, you know, usurp God's role in their lives. And in this particular story of a table of God, we see fast food, but it's really a readiness and reliance on God's ability to rescue us from the first table story, the farm to table story that we already talked about. And we'll see more, but what a table to tell this saving story of God's love for us.
4: Yeah, and this table, the Passover table, really is a key one in the ongoing rescue story that the Bible tells, with the echoes of it and symbolic references that you can see all throughout Scripture. Tables in the Story of God is the name of the study that Elisa is leading Bill and Daniel and Rasul and the rest of us in right now. This is Discover the Word, Bible Engagement for Life from Our Daily Bread Ministries. As we talk about the significance of the different tables and meals found throughout Scripture, I'd like to take a moment to tell you about another resource the ministry offers that will help you to gain a deeper understanding of the cultural and geographical context of God's story. It's a four-season documentary called The Holy Land with Dr. Jack Beck. 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And we're going to talk about manna in the next part of our conversation about tables in the story of God. 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
6: Welcome to Johnny Erickson Tada Sharing Hope. There's a beautiful hymn called My Faith Looks Up to Thee. And Johnny's favorite verse of that hymn, well, it's not the first verse, but the second. And here she is to sing it for us now.

0: do I love that verse, that second one. Sometimes in the middle of the night when I cannot sleep, I use it as a prayer. I lean on those words. I repeat it over and over. And also the next verse, which goes, when life's dark maze I tread and griefs around me spread, be thou my guide. Bid darkness turn to day. Wipe sorrow's tears away. Nor let me ever stray from thee aside. And okay, while I'm at it, I may as well share the last verse, which I also love. Its words are pretty encouraging. The writer says, when ends life's transient dream, when death's cold, sullen stream over me roll, blessed Savior, then in love, fear and distrust remove. Oh, bear me safe above, a ransomed soul. You know, often I hear people say that they don't know how to pray. To pray effectively, they haven't quite grasped the language of prayer. They're not sure what words to use. Well, hey, these three verses of this beautiful hymn, My Faith Looks Up to Thee, are like a primer for anyone looking to elevate their prayer life. Even still, I will often crack open a hymnal and borrow the words of a timeless hymn as my prayer for the day. Not long ago, I was going through a difficult time emotionally, and once again, I found myself praying to God. Oh, may thy rich grace impart strength to my fainting heart, Lord Jesus. My zeal inspire, would you? As thou hast died for me, oh, may my love to thee pure, warm, and changeless be, a living fire. Well, aren't those great words to use in prayer? Maybe when your spirit is sagging, when you feel overwhelmed by the challenges of life. Because life is hard. I tell you, it's hard. Jesus said, in this world you will have trouble. And in Acts 14, it says we must go through many hardships to enter the kingdom of God. When we sign up for the Christian walk, there is no fine print in the contract. It is spelled out. Living for Jesus is full of hardship. And this beautiful old hymn, My Faith Looks Up to Thee, speaks to the way life really is for you and me. Maybe there aren't so many times I can honestly welcome a trial as a friend, but I can welcome it as a reality, as the way things are, as something I need to embrace and not grumble or complain about. And so in the middle of the night, when my back is killing me, and I simply cannot call my husband one more time to turn me in bed, I will quietly offer up the words of this old hymn as a prayer. And you know what? The peace of God settles over me like a blanket. So today, whatever challenges you are facing, whatever load you may be bearing, it's my prayer that your faith will look up to God. May His rich grace impart strength to your fainting heart. Keep singing this hymn throughout the rest of your day.
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3: Besides attending ceremonies and signing policies after taking the oath of office, new U.S. presidents are greeted with a cold reality. They start making their own funeral plans. George H.W. Bush was asked if it was weird to be planning his own memorial. He replied, "You kind of get used to it." Historians will write about their legacies, but presidents get to plan the personal and traditional parts of their services and the ways they will be remembered. Death is a sobering reality we all must face. In the book of Ecclesiastes, King Solomon, who searched for the meaning of life in pleasure, work, and knowledge, and came up empty, said, "It is better to go to a house of mourning than to go to a house of feasting." Negative situations give more perspective than happy times. If we face the reality of death, we can better prepare for what comes after. Verse 2 adds, "Death is the destiny of everyone. The living should take this to heart. We should ponder it and plan on it." Preparation comes from receiving forgiveness of sin from Jesus, who died for us and rose again. Everyone dies because death came when the first man, Adam, disobeyed God, and we have followed his ways. But everyone who belongs to Christ will be given new life. Today's encouragement was provided by Our Daily Bread Ministries.
4: Welcome to this evening's scriptures from the devotional Daily Light for Every Day by Ann Graham Lotz. Well, tonight we draw from Isaiah, Exodus, Paul's letter to the Hebrews, and several of the Psalms. The theme is Psalm 105, verse 39. He spread a cloud for a covering and fire to give light in the night. From Psalm 103, as a father pities his children, so the Lord pities those who fear him. For he knows our frame. He remembers that we are dust. The sun shall not strike you by day, nor the moon by night. There will be a tabernacle for shade in the daytime from the heat, for a place of refuge, and for a shelter from storm and rain. The Lord is your keeper. The Lord is your shade at your right hand. The Lord shall preserve your going out and your coming in from this time forth and even forevermore. The Lord went before them by day in a pillar of cloud to lead the way, and by night in a pillar of fire to give them light, so as to go by day and night. He did not take away the pillar of cloud by day or the pillar of fire by night from before the people. Jesus Christ is the same yesterday, today, and forever.

tonight as we come together through the program Night Sounds. I just want you to have peace. And I think we all need a little bit of relief after a day such as the one we've had. And I appreciate the fact that we are here together. I'm Bill Pierce, and this is Night Sounds. This is something that I've been involved in for so long I can hardly recall where and when it first began. But I do know it was in Chicago. We were under a different name at that time, and Night Watch was the title. But somehow or another, we realized the fact that something special was happening here. At nights, by a radio. And you, right now, and I, are together in an experience that could mean the difference between life and death, between hope and despair. We bring God into the picture as if we had to bring him in. He is here. He is everywhere. Nonetheless, I present in the format of this program once more the Creator of all of us, the Creator of all things, who from the beginning was created. He is still creating. And only the Word of God knows and tells us what he will be creating and recreating in the future. And this entire scene seems so difficult for us to comprehend because God seems so awesome and so far away. And that is exactly why Jesus came. I've taken two words out of that sentence I just said. Why Jesus? Question mark. Why should he be so paramount in anyone's life? Tonight, once again on Night Sounds, we're going to delve into this, and I hope that you'll stay with me. I think you'll enjoy the music. I'm going to begin with a group of singers from Brooklyn, New York. You've probably heard of the Brooklyn Tabernacle Choir, a very unique group of dynamic singers and musicians. This particular song with which we begin tonight is a very special one because it concentrates on the person of Jesus Christ. I'm going to ask Demarest Carbaugh also to do the solo work in the middle of the group. This is a beautiful number, compassionate, pervasive, comforting. And I trust that you will ask Jesus Christ to touch your life and your emotions and your personhood right now.

very sensitively and compassionately singing for us tonight, soloist Demaris Carbo and the Brooklyn Tabernacle Singers, concentrating on the person of Jesus. Tonight's program entitled, Why Jesus? Somebody asked me that one time in a letter to this program. Why are you so Christocentric, they said. Why don't you concentrate on the Holy Spirit of God or God Himself? Well, that's room for another program, I'm sure, as far as text and content. But enough to say that Jesus told us that all the fullness of the Godhead bodily dwells in Him. So He makes the difference. Many an agnostic and atheist and doubter and cynic has turned to Christ when they looked far enough. One of these, named Scott Peck, very gifted writer, theologian, recorded that his first approach to the Gospels were very skeptical. And he suspected he'd find public relations accounts written by authors who had tied together loose ends and embellished their biographies of Jesus. But the Gospels, as he got into them, began to display something else to him. And he changed his mind as he read and studied and probed. He said, I was absolutely thunderstruck by the extraordinary reality of the man I found in the Gospels. I discovered a person who was almost continually frustrated. His frustration leaps out of virtually every page. What do I have to say to you? How many times do I have to say it? What do I have to do to get through to you? Scott Peck also said, in addition, I discovered a man who was frequently sad, sometimes depressed, frequently anxious, and even concerned. A man who was terribly lonely, yet often desperately needed to be alone. I discovered a man so incredibly real that no one could have made him up. It occurred to me that if the gospel writers had been into public relations and embellishment, as I had assumed, they would have created the kind of Jesus three-quarters of Christians still seem to be trying to create, portrayed with a sweet, unending smile on his face, patting little children on the head, just strolling the earth with this unflappable, unshakable equanimity. But the Jesus of the Gospels, who some suggest is the best-kept secret of Christianity, did not have much peace of mind, as we ordinarily think of peace of mind in the world's terms. And insofar as we can be His followers, perhaps we won't either. So tonight, in the title of our time together, Why Jesus?, I will pose that question. How can we know Him? How can we meet this real Jesus of whom Scott Peck got a glimpse in his writing? Philip Yancey said, I have made a conscious attempt to view Jesus from below, to grasp as best I can what it must have been like to observe in person the extraordinary events unfolding in Galilee and Judea. Like Scott Peck, I too feel thunderstruck by what I found. And Philip Yancey, in his book, The Jesus I Never Knew, said, icons of the Orthodox Church, stained glass windows in European cathedrals, and Sunday school art in Low Church America all depict on flat plains a placid, tame Jesus.
Yet the Jesus I met in the Gospels was anything but tame. His searing honesty made him seem downright tactless in some settings. Few people felt comfortable around him. Those who did were the type no one else would feel comfortable around. He was notoriously difficult to predict or pin down or even understand. Mr. Yancey concluded his survey of Jesus, he said, with as many questions as answers. And certainly I have not succeeded in taming him, for myself, let alone for anyone else. I now have a built-in suspicion against all attempts to categorize Jesus, to box him in. He is radically unlike anyone else who has ever lived. The difference, in Charles Williams' phrase, is the difference between one who is an example of living and one who is the life itself. So to sum it up, what I've learned about Jesus, I offer a series of impressions. They don't form a whole pattern by any means, but these are the facets of Jesus' life that challenge me, and I suspect will never cease to challenge me. Tonight's program entitled, Why Jesus? And I would imagine that most people who have yielded to him, yielded their lives, their personhood, everything that makes them uniquely themselves, they found a very unusual person as they stepped out in faith. Unusual is too weak a word, because when Jesus came to earth, demons recognized him. The sick flocked to him. Sinners of all types and levels doused his feet and head with perfume. Meanwhile, he offended pious Jews with their strict preconceptions of what God should be like. And it makes you wonder, could religious types be doing just the reverse now? Could we be perpetuating the image of Jesus that fits our pious expectations, but doesn't match the person portrayed so vividly in the Gospels? One of the old hymns says, Jesus is the friend of sinners. And if we look at his record, he commended a groveling tax collector over a God-fearing Pharisee. The first person to whom he openly revealed himself as Messiah was a Samaritan woman who had a history of 5 failed marriages and was currently living with yet another man. With his dying breath, he pardoned a thief who would have 0 opportunity for spiritual growth. Yet Jesus himself was not a sinner. So we view with amazement this one, Jesus, his uncompromising blend of graciousness towards sinners and hostility towards sin, because in much of church history, there is seen virtually the opposite. We give lip service to hate the sin and loving the sinner, but how well do we practice this principle? We've sanitized and softened him. We've padded the cross. Tonight's program pointing to this one. Why we are so Christocentric? Because he is the hope of the world. He is the hope of the individual. I wouldn't have a chance without him. And certainly I wouldn't be on the air for 50 plus years speaking about him constantly unless there is something very, very special about him. Not just charisma. This man was like no other. We can't define him. I don't know the mechanics of conversion. You may say it's a change of mind or a complete 180 or whatever we might say.
But there's no one in this world, living, past, present, future, who could touch a person, open the blind eyes, the deaf ears, the silent tongues, and make them alive, give color, bring dynamic, make them something they're not. And by that I mean not taking them out of reality, but putting something into them. The only way I can personalize this is to look back and say that I was a drifter, a failure, in so many of the important and significant areas of life. And I would not be even on the list of people who would dare ever get on the radio and talk to millions at any time about Jesus, unless there was something very dynamic, unique, strategic, and earth-shaking, awesome, whatever adjective we would bring into the picture. He is beyond all of these. That's why some time ago we recorded a song that you may be familiar with, about the specialness of Jesus. Bill Gaither wrote it, centering in on the uniqueness of this one, the Son of the Living God, and how he can make the difference in your life and mine tonight, giving us hope and peace that we'd never dreamed of. Let's listen closely once again.

we continue singing about Jesus. This is Night Sounds. Just in case you stumbled upon our kilohertz or megahertz in the last couple of seconds, I'm Bill Pierce, reaching you after dark. The program Night Sounds has been on the air, as I've mentioned so many times, for a good many years, yet we continue to receive mail from listeners saying, "Hey, where have you been? I've never heard this before." Well, whatever your condition or position in this, thank you for being there right now. And I hope we can make this an experience that will be repeated night by night. We're going off the air in a few minutes, and as we do, I enjoy leaving something of the ministry with you. The adjacent outreaches of Night Sounds, including the compact discs, some of which you've just heard, and the music that has been produced, the printed page, and the book Golden Moments. Or to pray for you. This is the most important ingredient in this ministry. So many let us know of the concerns of their heart, and we just feel with you, and we pray for you and with you. Many have written and asked for particular programs because we diverge every night into a new topic. If we can be of any help whatsoever, as we're able, our mailing address, Night Sounds, Wheaton, Illinois, 60189. Tonight's program with the title, Why Jesus? Well, let's just settle on one person, Joy Morgan Davis, who wrote these words in prayer. Lord Jesus, whenever I wonder why the trouble and the trial, I think of the centurion at the cross. He was converted not by your life or your love or your manifest miracles. He was converted by your selfless suffering. So if this sorrow that now crushes me beneath an unseen cross can cause one soul to see you through me, then I will not have suffered in vain, but in victory. That's just one testimony. As you go through your day and night and experience the various stimuli, people, sounds, impressions, and when the day is over and the convergence of all of these factors comes into your soul and sort of leaves you in a muddle and confusion, let's bring in the oil of gladness, the touch of the Word of God, the peace given by His Spirit. Thank you, Lord Jesus, for your presence with us tonight. Thank you for going all the way to the cross to give us a chance, and another opportunity to start over. Thank you for inviting us to yourself. And I just pray for that one tonight who's struggling with the issues of life, with the pressure points and the pain. Enable him or her to connect with you spiritually. Touch that person with your love, your life, your dynamic. Help us to breathe the fresh air of hope and love and life and peace, the peace that passes all understanding. Promised to each one of us. In whose name we pray, the name of Jesus our Lord. Amen. Well, I'm so grateful to you for joining me tonight and just investigating some of those whom Jesus touched. We're all different.

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0: allows you to say, I'm going to put mines in an international body of water and I'm going to blow up ships that don't listen to us and try to go through.
1: Rubio said Project Freedom is now underway. President Trump is again criticizing Pope Leo, accusing him of endangering Catholics amid ongoing public clashes over the Pope's comments on military operations in Iran. Global markets closed mixed, with the Euro Stoxx 50 up 106 points, the DAX 40 up 410, and the Nikkei 225 up 228. The FTSE 100 fell 144 points, while the Hang Seng dropped 197. 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
3: Hi, I'm Barry McGuire, author of Ignite Your Life. 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You just have to be a present one, pointing them again and again back to him. 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

0: with U.S. forces escorting trapped neutral ships out of the strait. Another close call near New York marked the second in 2 days, as a Delta regional flight operated by Endeavor Air was warned a small aircraft was just 500 feet above it near JFK. Both pilots held their positions, avoiding a mid-air collision.
1: At the closing bell, the Dow Jones Industrial Average gained 356 points, the S&P 500 added 58 points, and the NASDAQ rose 258 points. I'm Sarah Lee Kessler.
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2: Hey, it's Frank Reed, and here's this week's reminder that we are made to crave community. From author and speaker, Jack Eason.
3: One of the foundational places for authentic community should be in our own homes. 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And he reminded me that all the furniture in my living room faces in one direction, toward the television. What is preventing you and your family from experiencing real connection in your home? 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

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Learn the unforced rhythms of grace. 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
3: USA Radio News. I'm John Summers. President Trump says Iran knows what not to do in order to keep its ceasefire with the U.S. intact. He was asked about it while speaking in the Oval Office Tuesday morning.
4: They know what to do, and they know what to do, and they know what not to do, more importantly, actually. And, you know, they fired them in little boats with pea shooters, you know, the pea shooters, little boat with little, you know why? Because they don't have any boats anymore.
3: Secretary of State Marco Rubio says Iran's blockade of the Strait of Hormuz is desperate. Commerce Secretary Howard Lutnick testifies before the House Oversight Committee looking into the Jeffrey Epstein investigation today. Rudy Giuliani emerged from a previously unreported coma during a life-threatening health scare. The head of the juvenile justice system in Texas says they're overwhelmed by the number of kids locked up for serious crimes like murder. From America's News Network, USA Radio News.
5: This is Hope with God. I'm Andrew Palau. In the Bible, Deborah was a powerful woman appointed by God. She was appointed to be a leader and a judge over Israel. She faced dangerous enemies and uncertain times, yet she stood strong. Why? Because she trusted God. Through her courage, her voice, through her obedience, God brought hope and victory to his people. God often calls ordinary people to do extraordinary things. Your voice, your life, it matters. And the same God who gave Deborah courage wants to meet with you today and give you courage. He wants to walk with you through it all and guide your life and show you that he does care. Do you want to get to know him and discover his plans for your life? You can begin this way. Say, God, I want to know you. Reveal yourself to me. Show me your love and guide me in the right path.

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4: If you've searched for happiness and determined that it simply can't be found, maybe you've just been looking in the wrong places. 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What should you be looking for and not looking for to be happy? From God, I Need Some Answers, here's David to introduce his message, How Can I Be Happy?
5: And I thank you for joining us. That is really a question a lot of people have. They point their whole life to the answer to that question, how can I be happy? Every

0: do is actively and faithfully seek those answers in His Word. And there is no better place in all the Bible to find an eternal perspective than in the book of Psalms. That's why during these days, we're spending these broadcasts on this question, God, I need some answers, and we're studying the Psalms together. Today, we are talking about Psalm 1, and how can I be happy? We'll get to that psalm in just a moment. But first, let me remind you that Turning Point is taking its annual Alaska Cruise Conference in July. The dates are 12 through 19, and we'll be cruising the Inside Passage, Icy Strait Point, Hubbard Glacier, Juneau, Ketchikan, Victoria. These are some of the places we'll be. And along the way, we'll be blessed by the music of Michael Sanchez and Uriel Vega, along with David Michael and David Todd Jeremiah, as we study the Word of God together every day. Don and I will be there to host this event, and we hope you can come with us. There's still a few rooms left, so get in touch with us at davidjeremiah.org. Get all the information so that you can be a part of this event. Now, here we go with How Can I Be Happy? Let's find out the answer.
1: Happy is the man. And it's the same word that Jesus used in His great sermon, we know as the Sermon on the Mount. He used it over and over again. Happy are those who mourn. Happy are the poor in spirit. Everybody today wants to know how to be happy. The songwriter says, don't worry, be happy. As if we could in some cavalier way make it happen for us. It is very evident that people in our culture and in the American brand of our culture have an incredible thirst and appetite for happiness and will try almost anything and go to almost any length to try to find it and incorporate it into their life. But it should be evident to us that if lasting happiness could be found in having material things and in being able to indulge ourselves in whatever we wanted, then most of us in America should be just delirious with joy and happy beyond description. We should be producing books and poems and art that describes our unparalleled bliss. Our literature should rival that of the ancient Greeks and Romans and the Renaissance craftsmen. But have you taken note recently of what we have been producing? It's morbid, and it's sad, and it's introspective, and it's occultic, and it drives us back into our past and back into the hurt and back into the pain. And we're giving ourselves away by the plays we write and the movies we produce and the books we author. We're saying to the whole world, we've been searching for it, but we just haven't been able to find it. It has become for many a journey on a dead-end street. Did you know that a lot of folks think that happiness can be found on easy street? And I learned that there really is a street called Easy Street. It is in Honolulu, Hawaii. And when I go there, if I ever get to go there again, I'm going to go look for this street. I'll tell you exactly where it is. You take the Pali Highway northbound, travel about a third of the way to Pali Pass, turn right on Park Street, go one block, and there it is, Easy Street. The problem comes when you turn left and go one block more, there's another sign that says dead end. That's really true. Easy Street is a dead end in Honolulu, Hawaii. But Easy Street's a dead end for a lot of people, isn't it? Happiness. How do we find it? Well, this psalm is the psalm about two ways and two destinies. It's about two roads, one that leads toward God and one that leads away from God. The psalm is divided equally in half. The first three verses talk about the way of the righteous, and the last three verses talk about the way of the ungodly. And the way of the righteous is the way toward happiness. That's what the psalmist says. Blessed is the man. And then he goes on his journey to

0: describe the blessedness. Literally, the word blessed in the Hebrew language is in the plural. And if I were to translate it with the best nuance I could come up with in English language, it would go like this: how awesome are the happinesses of this man. When the psalmist describes the way toward God, he does so by telling us what it is not and then telling us what it is. You see, because of the readers of this hymn, and obviously because of all of us, in order for us to really get into what it means to be happy, the psalmist has to take his checklist and check off all the things that men try and say it's not any of these things. And as he describes the happy man in verses 1 through 3, he talks about him in two ways. First of all, he talks about the fact that he avoids the downward pull of evil. Listen to his words in the first verse. Blessed is the man who walks not in the counsel of the ungodly, nor stands in the path of sinners, nor sits in the seat of the scornful. Not is in the verse once, nor is in the verse twice. Three times in essence, the psalmist negates conduct and he says, happiness is not going to be here. Don't get involved here. Now, this is an incredible verse because it is a trilogy of threes. Let me say that again. It is a trilogy of threes. There are three threes in verse one. And if you read the verse that way, you will understand that what the psalmist is trying to do for us is to paint a picture of the gravitational pull of evil. It is like a vortex that catches us in it, and it always pulls us down. It is the progressive, declining pressure of evil in the life of a person. And what the psalmist wants us to understand clearly is this. He is saying to us, blessed is the man who doesn't get caught up in the downward gravitational pull of evil in his life. Now, if you read the verse carefully, you will notice that the three sets of three are like this. First of all, first set, walk, stand, sit. Do you see that? The second trilogy, counsel, path, seat. And the third, ungodly, sinners, scornful. All of these progressively move away from God. And I want to remind you of something that I think we all know, but maybe no one's ever verbalized before. We always talk about momentum and how important momentum is. It sure is important in football and in basketball. It's important in life. We like to have a sense of momentum. It's wonderful to be in a church that's got a sense of momentum. But did you know that evil has momentum too? That you can get caught up in evil momentum? That you can get so caught up in evil that it carries you along like you were borne along with the wind? And that's what the psalmist is talking about here. He is telling us that you can get involved in evil in such a way that the momentum of influence begins to capture you. That's the first category. And here he talks about these three words, counsel, path, and seat. The counsel of the ungodly. He said, blessed is the man that doesn't get caught up in the counsel of the ungodly. The counsel of the ungodly is nothing less than the philosophy of the natural man who seeks to understand his existence and his control without regard to God. You see, to be ungodly isn't what some of you think. It's not to be a murderer or a rapist or a bank robber or a child molester or whatever you may think of when you think of ungodly. The word doesn't mean anything like that, although it may include those things. To be ungodly, listen to this, you can be a good person and be ungodly. To be ungodly means to live your life minus God. When you get up on Sunday morning and you go to get your cup of coffee at the local convenience store, you see people packing all their stuff up to get out of town for the weekend. And these are not just the Christian people who take a weekend once in a while, which is permissible. These are people who take off every week. They haven't had a thought about God in all of their lives. God is non-existent in their thinking process. They go to work all week. They spend Saturday working around the house, and Sunday is their day. And the thought that God might have some claim upon them has not entered their thinking process in years. Every day of their life, they live as if there is no God. That's what it means to be ungodly. It's not. as bad as you might think, but in essence, it's the root problem of everything. It's to live life without God. Now, the Bible says the counsel of the ungodly is the beginning place in the downward spiral. The philosophy of the ungodly is the idea that after looking at all the pros and cons and seeking out the key answers to life, you've decided that the best way to deal with this is to deal with it outside of faith, outside of God, outside of any meaningful spiritual relationship. You can do it with your self-help courses. You can do it with all the things you get involved which help to lift you to the next level. It's to live your life minus God. Now, the influence of that comes from listening to people who counsel you that way. It's one of the things that strikes terror into the hearts of parents when their children begin to get to the level of sending them off to college. Maybe they've chosen a discipline for their life that is not available at a Christian college where they feel confident they want to send their children, so they send them off to State U. And they sit in the classroom, and all of the dynamics of this process are very focused because this person who stands up in front has got enough degrees to just choke you. You realize, guys, he's got so many degrees, he's got no temperature. You know what I mean? He's just one of those kind of people. And the kids sit in class and they look at this man or this woman and they're so enamored because obviously this person is so smart and has gone so far in their life. And then they begin to listen. And innuendos and subtleties of the counsel is counsel minus God. And little by little, that counsel begins to have its impact. And then the scripture says, he walks not in the counsel of the ungodly, and he doesn't take the pathway. The next thing is, after you hear the counsel, you translate the information into action. Instead of observing from a distance, you start to walk along behind. You start to ask more questions. You start to investigate. The counsel now becomes something that's captivated you, and you want to know more about it. And you move from the counsel in influence to the path in influence. And finally, the scripture says, you have come to the seat. You sit down. And that is a picture of not only being a practitioner, but settling into the embracing of this philosophy of life. You are seated in the seat. You are settled down into a comfortable lifestyle of ungodliness. And I want to tell you something, men and women. There are thousands of people who started out to have some thoughts for God in their head and in their heart. But they began to listen to the counsel of their friends who said, you can't work as hard as you do all week and then give Sunday to God. You need some time to recreate yourself. And so it was a Sunday here and a Sunday there, and God pushed to the side here and God pushed to the side there, and now they are so settled into this lifestyle, it doesn't even bother them anymore. So it's a lifestyle, you see, but it starts listening to the counsel, kind of falling into the pattern, and then settling in to the lifestyle. That's the downward pull of influence. Notice the second category, the momentum of involvement. Notice the three words. First you walk, then you stand, and then you sit. It's kind of a different way of saying the influence translates into involvement. You walk along, then you stand, and then you sit. Someone has described the walk as a reference to our daily decisions, the things that we decide on a daily basis. The standing is to the making of a commitment, and the sitting is the settled attitude of lifestyle. First, we make little decisions that are minus God. Then we make commitments that cement those decisions, and then finally we settle into the attitude of a life without God. It's so easy to do. And there are lots of Christian people who could tell me, you've come back to God having gotten into that. But all of a sudden you woke up one day and you said, my goodness, you know, 20 years ago we used to never miss church, and then this happened. We made this little decision. And then out of that decision we made this little commitment. Maybe we bought a place that took us out of the town. And all of a sudden we found ourselves in a lifestyle. Now remember, what is the psalmist saying? Blessed is the man who doesn't get caught up in the gravitational pull of evil in his life. Here's the third issue of momentum. First of all, it's influence. Then it's involvement. And thirdly, there's a momentum of intensity. Notice, he moves from ungodly. That's sort of a person who's passive about spiritual things. He doesn't have time for God, but it's okay if you have time for God. You understand what I mean? Then there's the word sinner. I looked this word up, and you know what the Hebrew word here is? The Hebrew word for sinner is a word which means to make a loud noise or to cause a tumult or to make trouble. And it's kind of the word for partying. It's the party animal. First of all, he's kind of minus God. He's not into God that much. But then he gets kind of caught up into the worldly lifestyle. He gets into the parties. And then the third word is the word scornful. Now watch this. He's not influenced anymore by the people outside. He has himself become an influencer. Do you see what I'm saying? He's moved from being passive about God to being involved in practicing anti-God things to now he is an atheist in a sense, and he is scornful of God. He curls his lip at God. Somebody says something to him about going to church. You got to be kidding. You do what? You take the only day that you can really call your own and you go to church? And Sunday night too? Oh my word. And so he becomes the critic of the Christian, the scornful. You see what's happened? It's the downward pull of evil. He's gone from ungodly to sinner to scornful. And what the psalmist wants us to understand is that man is happy when he stays away from the gravitational pull of sin. You say, well, Pastor Jeremiah, how in the world does a person do that? Well, somewhere in the process between the counsel and the path and the seat, and from walking and standing and sitting, and from ungodly and sinning and scornful, somewhere in that process, you'll get a wake-up call. I promise you, you will get a wake-up call from the Holy Spirit if you're a Christian. Hey, Christian, why do I feel uncomfortable? When you get that wake-up call, you kind of scooted over to the edge, and you're about to get caught in the downdraft. And when that happens, you better move away, because you are not headed toward happiness. You are headed toward misery. Miserable is the man who gets caught up in the gravitational pull of sin. Are there any Christians who ever had a down trip for a little bit who could give a witness today that it's more miserable being out of fellowship with God than it is almost not being a Christian? Because you know what it's like to really joy in your faith, and now all of a sudden you got caught in the downdraft. And you're getting pulled away from God and you feel lousy. And when you put your feet on the floor in the morning and you wake up and you start off the day, you have this feeling of guilt in your heart and you can't even figure out why. Why do I feel so guilty? Because God has given you the automatic sin alarm system, which is starting to go off and make you uncomfortable because you've gotten pulled into the gravitational thrust of sin. Blessed is the man, happy is the man who doesn't get caught up in the gravitational pull of evil. Amen? Now, here's the positive side. The righteous way not only avoids the downward pull of sin, but the righteous way accepts the decisive place of Scripture in life. But his delight, says the psalmist, is in the law of the Lord, and in his law he meditates day and night, and he shall be like a tree planted by the rivers of water that brings forth its fruit in its season. Its leaf also shall not wither, and whatever he does shall prosper. The first thing the psalmist says is that the believer who is headed toward happiness on his way toward God, not away from God, this believer delights in the Word of God. Now, I wasn't sure what that meant, but I want to contrast it for you. Do you know how a lot of Christians read the Bible? They read the Bible to find out how far they can go before they cross the line. Do you understand what I mean? I've talked to people like this. They don't read the Bible to find out what God wants them to do. They read the Bible to find out what God will let them do or what they can do without getting into a whole lot of trouble. Now, the person who delights in the law of God is totally opposite that. Here's what he does. He comes to the Bible, and in his heart, there's this incredible desire that he wants to please God. And so he reads the Bible, and he reads it like he was a detective trying to find little clues about how he can please God with his life. Not trying to find ways that he can get by with the things he wants to do, but he opens the book and his prayer in his heart is, oh God, what I really want to do with my life is I want to please you. I want to bless you, Lord. And I want to read your book today, and maybe you could just show me one little thing, one little nugget that I could mine that would help me please you. Did you ever read the Bible like that? Did you ever come to God's word like that? I want to tell you something. That's how you delight in God's word. Because I want you to know something, friend. If you come to God with that spirit, you'll find little nuggets everywhere. Because God just loves to show his children how they can please him. Because God's a parent. Are you with me? The most unheard words from children. Is there anything I could do to help you today, Mom? What would you do, Mom, if you heard those words? You would go over and examine to see, is this an imposter? Did this person get in my house by mistake? And kids, you know, if you're going to go home and do that, maybe you could give your parents a little time to kind of get ready and warm up to this, because this could be a little lethal if you drive, you know, just straight out. But if you really knew they meant it, wouldn't it be incredible? Wouldn't it truly be incredible? I mean, if every morning at breakfast... Oh, no, let me do it today. He did it yesterday, Mom. Well, I know, we can all dream, right? But I want to tell you something. That's what it means when the Scripture says to delight in God's Word. It's to come to the Word of God with your heart motivation being, Lord, how can I please you today? And the Scripture says that when you delight in the Word of God, when your heart delights in the Word of God, now watch carefully, that will translate into this wonderful thing, and that is that your habits will be dictated by the Word of God. Did you know that? When you delight in the Word of God, it will automatically determine that your habits are dictated by the Word of God. Why? Because if you're coming every day and say, Lord, how can I please you? He'll show you, and it'll translate into life. And the psalmist gives us a couple of clues here as to what that will mean. First of all, you will discover that your strength comes from God's word. The scripture says he's like a tree planted by the streams of water. Just like a tree is nourished by the constant supplies of water, without which under the blistering sun the tree would surely die, so the life that is rooted in the word of God will also be established, and it will be strong. When you get your roots down deep into God's word, it's like the tree sending its roots down deep into the water next to the stream, and it grows strong.
1: Amen. Amen. We'll finish up our discussion of Psalm 1 tomorrow as we meet together for the Thursday edition of Turning Point. 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We want you to have a copy of it. 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
3: 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The absolute best deal on earth is knowing the Lord. 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He enriches us with wisdom through His Word, and He gives us love. Not just any love, but perfect, unconditional, endless love. Our cost for all of this? Well, it's free. But wait, there's more. Someday we're going to our eternal home. Heaven is a destination so incredible that it cannot be described in an earthly language. So as much as we enjoy walking in abundant life with Christ on earth, just wait. There's more. So much more to come.
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0: The fourth commandment tells us to keep the Sabbath day holy. And while specific do's and don'ts are not provided, over the years, man-made rules have been added and treated as if they were God's word. Today on Truth for Life, Alistair Begg helps us think through how we can make the most of the Lord's Day without becoming legalistic or self-indulgent. Let's open our Bibles to chapter 6 of Luke's Gospel.
1: Some of you are already sitting there saying, well, this is simply a matter of personal preference. I really don't need to be concerned or alarmed or really pay very much attention to whatever he's about to say, because he's just going to simply share his preferences with us, and that doesn't matter at all. This is not a matter of personal preference in the first instance. What is it? Well, it is many things, and I must be selective, not exhaustive, and so I'm going to say that this issue is this. Number one, it is a doctrinal issue. Secondly, it is a biblical issue. In other words, it is a matter of biblical interpretation. Turn to Galatians chapter 4, if you would, and verse 10. Well, verse 9, he says, you used to be slaves to those who by nature are not gods, but now that you know God, or are rather known by God, he says, now that you've been redeemed, justified, how is it that you're turning back to those weak and miserable principles? What are these weak and miserable principles? He says, you want to be enslaved by them all over again? Then he iterates them. Verse 10, you're observing special days and months and seasons and years. And then in verse 11, we have him kind of shaking his head in disgust. He says, I fear that somehow I've wasted my efforts on you. I came here and I proclaimed to you the grace of God. He says, I told you that you could not gain acceptance with God by climbing up this ladder, but rather that the law of God confronted you with your need of a Savior, and that if you trusted in Christ, you would discover that he justifies the ungodly. Why then are you going back to these weak and miserable principles? What were they doing? They were seeking, by means of observing special days and months and seasons and years, to build their hope of acceptance with God. And Paul says this is a superstitious futility, and it must not be. Now, the reason I turn you to this is because this is one of the phrases and passages that people use for saying, you see, the fourth commandment and the Sabbath and the Lord's Day, they're not around anymore. After all, look at what Paul says in Galatians 4. Now, you're sensible people and you must judge. Do you want to conclude, on the strength of what you have learned so far of the Bible and what you understand, do you want to conclude that Paul is referring to the moral law of God as weak and miserable principles? You can't. Not if you know the book of Romans. You can't. And yet so many do. Colossians chapter 2, same kind of approach, verses 16 and 17. Since Paul says, don't let anyone judge you by what you eat or drink or with regard to a religious festival, a new moon celebration, or a Sabbath day, people say, there you go. We're not supposed to be concerned about this matter of the Sabbath day. Now, the Colossian heresy was simply this, that false teachers were suggesting that faith in Christ was not enough to provide fullness of knowledge and wisdom and power and salvation. Then Paul is saying, don't let anybody come to you and give you that garbage. He says, you know your Bibles well enough. You know that that isn't the case. But I ask you again to think seriously. Do you think that what he's saying here in Colossians 2 is that the Sabbath day is the fourth commandment which is being vetoed from the Decalogue? Or, and lastly, Romans 14:5, one man considers one day more sacred than another. Another man considers every day alike. Each one should be fully convinced in his own mind. He who regards one day as special does so to the Lord. He who eats meat eats to the Lord, for he gives thanks to God. And he who abstains does so to the Lord and gives thanks to God, and so on. Now, you'll notice at the beginning of the chapter that this has to do with the issue of disputable matters. Because in verse 2, he says, one man's faith allows him to eat everything, but another man whose faith is weak eats only vegetables. Okay? So the guy who is weak is the guy who says, you can't do this. The chap who is strong says, you can do it if you want. Look at verse 3. The man who eats everything must not be guilty of contempt, must not look down on him who does not. And the man who does not eat everything must not be guilty of condemnation of the man who does, for God has accepted him. Who are you to judge someone else's servant? To his own master, that is to the Lord, he stands or falls, and he will stand, for the Lord is able to make him stand. Now it's then in that context that he goes on to the matter of the day. It's the same question. Do you think then that the day to which he refers is the fourth commandment? Do you think that he is referring now to what has been this day of resurrection, this that has been sanctified by the arrival of Christ and has taken on such a perspective for these early believers? Do you think that what Paul is doing here is saying, don't let anybody stand up as your pastor and tell you that the Christian has to comply with the fourth commandment? Do you think that's what he's saying? Of course, if you conclude yes, then you can just patently disregard all that I have said so far and all that I'm about to say by way of conclusion. Now, here's the question for the biblical interpreter. One man considers a day more sacred than another, and another man considers every day alike. What is the day? What's he talking about? See, this is what it means to interpret the Bible. What is the day? But you know the fact of the matter? We don't know what it is. Because he doesn't actually articulate it. So there are a number of things that it might be. For example, it is distinctly possible that the day one man considers more sacred than another, all right, who in this case would be the weak man, right? Because he's saying this is something you've got to do. The strong man saying this is a matter of indifference. So it is distinctly possible that the day is the seventh day, the Jewish Sabbath. And that here you have an individual or individuals within the Roman church, and while they worship on the Lord's day, Acts 20 verse 7, he still believes that he must shut up his shop on the Saturday. So he is around the fellowship saying, I'm glad to be here to sing the songs with you in worship today or tonight, but yesterday I shut up my shop, and you know what? You should have shut your shop as well, because yesterday was the Sabbath, and you did not observe it. Now, if that's the case, what Paul is saying is, don't let this guy tie you up in knots because he believes he has to shut up his shop. Because that was the seventh day, this is the first day, this is the Lord's day, and he can go do with his day what he chooses. He should not be guilty of condemnation, and you must not look upon him with contempt. But do you honestly think that the day is the Lord's day? And that what Paul is saying here is that it is the weak person who has a concern about the Lord's day, and that it is the strong person who says, hey, you know, when old Wico here finally figures his Bible out, he'll discover that every day is the Lord's day. Now, be careful of that, because every day is, in a sense, the Lord's day. But it is not the Lord's day in the sense that the first day of the week has been given to us as a unique privilege to enjoy. And most of the people that I meet who tell me that every day is the Lord's day are concerned to make Sunday like Monday through Saturday rather than to make Monday through Saturday look like a Sunday. So you understand that where I'm coming from, for example, in churches who say, well, Sunday is just any old day, and so on Sunday we do a Saturday night evangelistic rally on a Sunday morning, and we have Sunday on a Wednesday night. And we're free to do that because of Galatians 4, because of Colossians 2, and because of Romans 14. Well, that's a matter of biblical interpretation. I'm sorry, I flat out disagree with you. I do not believe that you're free to call Wednesday Sunday. And when somebody phones up the radio and says, my son has recently become a believer and he works in a market gardeners and he is interested in coming to church, but unfortunately he is scheduled to work all day on a Sunday. What should I do with him? I want him so much to come to church. And the answer comes from a well-known, high-profile Christian teacher on radio that you folks hear every day. The answer is, tell your son not to worry about it. There is no Sunday, there is no Lord's Day, every day is the same, it doesn't matter what day he goes to church. That was the answer. I heard it with my own big ears. Now, that is a product of a systematic theology. It is a doctrinal issue. He betrays where he's coming from. I disagree. It is a matter of biblical interpretation. He says that this sets it aside. I disagree. And you are sensible people, and you must learn to read your Bibles. Don't you come here for me to spoon feed you every answer. It is a matter of biblical interpretation. If we were to allow that Romans 14:5, the day there is the Sabbath day, then what Paul would be saying is this, that the fourth commandment has no abiding obligation, that the first day of the week has no prescribed religious significance, and that actually observing the Lord's Day is a sign of a weak Christian because he hasn't understood that all the days are the same. Thirdly, it is a personal issue. That is, once we have concluded that when Jesus declares himself Lord of the Sabbath, he is not depriving men of its benefit, but he is establishing for men its fullest enjoyment, then the way in which each of us work out this aspect of our salvation will not be uniform. Hear me, will not be uniform. When you travel the world, as many of you have done, and you go in amongst the people of God, you discover that the only fact of uniformity amongst the nations of the world, and indeed amongst clusters of believers even in this continent, the only uniformity is not the uniformity of the details, but is the uniform approach of either saying there is no Lord's Day to be concerned with, or the uniform approach of saying we want to understand what it means to believe and to honor and to obey God on this day. There is the uniformity. And that actually is where the uniformity starts and finishes. Because the law of God, if you think about it for a moment in terms of the law in its totality, and not just the fourth command, the law of God provides us with a comprehensive ethic, but it does not give to us an exhaustive application. Isn't that striking? Now, it did for the people in Genesis, Exodus, Leviticus, Numbers within the Pentateuch. That's why you couldn't light fires. That's why there were all those things. God hedged all that about. And all of those Mosaic obligations have found their fulfillment in the rest and peace and reality which is provided in trusting in Christ, who came to fulfill the law. And he, by his life and his keeping of the law, and finally by his death and resurrection, fulfilled in all of its finality all of the obligations of the law. So that we then in turn, in trusting in him, need not go through all of that Mosaic stuff. And you will find people from time to time, and they've been here in our church and they've gone off for other places because they couldn't convince me of the fact. They're called theonomists. You will find that their conviction is that we should reestablish all the Mosaic legislation and that we should re-import it into the church today. And that we should then champion it in our culture and so on. It's a matter of biblical interpretation with which clearly I find no concurrence. God's word binds us as believers. The word of God binds us. But it binds us, notice this, only to him and to his word. To what should you be bound as a believer? Well, you should be bound to Christ and you should be bound to his word. And that's it. As individuals today, we are free of every human directive which is additional to the scriptures in matters of faith and worship. That's clear in matters of faith and worship. Because we're not free from everything that is additional to the scriptures. For example, we're not free to not pay our taxes, and we're not free to disregard the speed limit. But what I'm saying is this. We are free in matters of faith and worship from every human directive which finds no sanction in the Bible. The Westminster Confession of Faith puts it like this. We are free from the doctrines and commandments of men. Therefore, no one should be bound by a taboo or by a directive which lacks the sanction of Scripture. Let me say that to you again because it's fundamentally important. No one should be bound by a directive or a taboo which lacks the sanction of the Bible. Now, let me quote to you from a Scottish theologian as we get to wrap this up. This is a crucial area because in the Church of God, there has always been a tendency to multiply directives, restrictions, and taboos. Isn't that true? If you've been around church circles for any length of time at all, you know that's true. You go to a church and very quickly they'll tell you what their list is. Oh, we're very concerned about this and very concerned about that, and you need to sign off on this and sign off on the next thing. I understand the motivation. But there is no biblical sanction for things that are merely matters of human tradition. The difficulty, says Donnie McLeod, is that not only do human authorities, and mainly ministers and elders, I might add, not only do these characters have a tendency to multiply directives, but there is something in the believer, himself or herself, an element of childishness that craves the securities of such taboos. We want someone to tell us what is wrong. We want a list of taboos. And traditionally, churches produce lists. Smoking is always on it. Drinking's always on it. Dancing's always on it. In Scotland, makeup is usually on it. And I'm not talking about men wearing makeup. I'm talking about women wearing makeup. That's on it. And I could take you to churches this morning in the north of Ireland, the west of Scotland, where all of you ladies, if I may say so graciously, would be taken into the ladies' restroom and have your face well and truly scrubbed in order that you would be fit for the worship of God. It's on their list of taboos. Shopping on a Sunday, pop music any day, clothes, length of hair, earrings, nose rings, belly button rings, telephone rings, any kind of rings on the list. Now listen here and listen real carefully. Church leaders, and I speak to myself here and to my colleagues, have to learn that they do not have the right to interfere with the liberty of God's own children in matters where there is no biblical mandate. Loyalty to the cross of the Lord Jesus Christ requires that we refuse to let men lord it over our consciences. Christ has purchased the right to be our only master. Christ has purchased the right to be our only master. And that fries some of you, I can tell by your eyes. Because each of us lean in one direction or the other. Some of us lean into the arena of what I would call restrictive formalism. And others of us lean in the direction of unbridled freedom. And this by dint of our personalities and our backgrounds and every other thing. There is no question that I lean in the direction of restrictive formalism. Because freedom brings risk. And so you find yourself saying, I don't know if I want to give to my dear children these kind of freedoms, because there's a tremendous risk attaches to it. That's right. It's called parenting. It's called letting go. It's called giving principles. And recognizing that ultimately they will have to work out their own salvation with fear and trembling. Ask yourself this afternoon, think about it. If you lean, unless of course you're the one person that I've never met who doesn't lean, if you lean, what direction are you leaning in? And then maybe you could ask the question, I wonder if it's possible for me to stand up a little straighter. It's really all about a matter of time. It's a matter of time. Let me give you this little illustration and I'll pray. Imagine there is a bank that credits your account each morning with $86,400. Carries over no balance from day to day. Every evening it deletes whatever part of the balance you failed to use during the day. What would you do? You would draw out every cent, of course. Well, each of us has a bank, and its name is time. Every morning it credits you with 86,400 seconds. Every night it writes off as lost. Whatever of this, you have failed to invest to good purpose. It carries over no balance. It allows no overdraft. Each day it opens a new account for you. Each night it burns the remains of the day. If you fail to use the day's deposits, the loss is yours. There is no going back. There is no drawing against the tomorrow. You must live in the present on today's deposits. And you must invest it to get from it all that you may. Well, what about the investment in this Lord's Day? Whatever it is, Christian Sabbath or not, how can I take the issue seriously without becoming a Pharisee, without it becoming a form of suffocating legalism, without me immediately being guilty of judging others about matters which the Bible provides no requirements for or no specific directives about? How is it possible for me to hold my convictions about the Lord's Day without it becoming an instrument of self-righteousness?
0: 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Alistair returns shortly to close today's program. 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Let me share a couple of these with you. Sharon here in the U.S. wrote and said, "I really appreciate your low-cost books. I often request the resources and purchase extra copies to send to my sister." 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We're thrilled to hear how God is at work through Truth for Life to reach the world. 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
1: Father, thank you that the Bible is alive and worthy of our study, demanding of our most careful attention. We realize again how much we need the Spirit of God to be our teacher. We want to acknowledge today that as we've approached this day, we regard you, Lord Jesus Christ, as our worship leader, and we want to look to you. We regard you, Holy Spirit, as our teacher through the Bible, and we want to depend upon you. We pray that you will help us in the hours of this day to understand a little more of what it means that you are the Lord of time, the Lord of the Sabbath. And may your grace and mercy and peace from Father, Son, and Holy Spirit be our abiding portion today and forevermore. Amen.
0: 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Are you ready to restructure your Sundays to honor the Sabbath? 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
3: More Gen Z adults say life can be fulfilling without marriage and children. This is truth itself. That's the finding from new data in Barna's The State of Today's Family Report. It suggests many young adults are delaying marriage due to economic concerns and greater emotional awareness. Here's the analysis from the research. Compared with previous generations, more of America's youngest adults, those born between 1999 to 2015, believe that you can have a fulfilling life without children and that marriage is not necessary to provide children with a stable home. While most Gen Z young adults hope to get married, they have concerns. Quoting from the research, young adults today report high levels of anxiety, uncertainty, and emotional complexity in their daily lives, factors that may shape how they approach long-term decisions like marriage. Rising costs of housing, education, and daily life likely add to that calculus, making the timing of marriage feel consequential in a way it may not have for earlier generations. End quote. About three-fourths of Gen Z respondents say they can have a fulfilling life without children. That's the highest share of any generation. Around two-thirds say marriage is important for raising children in a stable environment, the lowest share among generations. The findings have George Barna arguing that if churches and mature Christians don't invest in discipling the youngest generation, the future of Christianity among Gen Z is not promising. 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
5: 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Jesus promised that in Matthew 28:20. He said, and lo, I am with you always, always, even unto the end of the age.
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8: USA Radio News. I'm John Summers. President Trump says the U.S. is pausing Project Freedom so a final agreement can possibly be reached with Iran. Secretary of State Marco Rubio says his upcoming meeting with Pope Leo is not meant to smooth things over between the pontiff and the president.
9: No, look, there's a lot to talk about with the Vatican. I'll give you one example. The Pope just returned from a trip to Africa, where the church is growing very vibrantly, and we have shared concerns about religious freedom.
8: President Trump's honoring military mothers at the White House today. The annual event comes ahead of Mother's Day this year. The president of the European Commission says the bloc's prepared for every scenario if President Trump moves forward with his plan to raise tariffs on cars and trucks from the EU to 25%. Defense lawyers for Charlie Kirk's accused killer are battling with prosecutors over the timing of the preliminary hearing. From America's News Network, USA Radio News.
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11: The following program is sponsored by Focus on the Family, and it is supported by the prayers and financial gifts of wonderful friends like you.
6: was just the same thing, and it just kept cycling, and I kept responding, and he kept responding, and it just was, what were we, 20-something years in, and it was like, it's either you or me, or get us some help, basically.
12: Wow. Because I mean, that's pretty dramatic.
6: Yeah, he's a therapist. Yeah. I'm like, obviously you can't fix this, so get us some help to help fix this.
13: Well, that's Nan Deal describing some of the pain points in her marriage to her husband, Ron. And they're with us again today on Focus on the Family with Jim Daly to unpack a little more and to help us understand how we can get to a better spot in our own marriages. I'm John Fuller, and thanks for joining us.
12: You know, John, I think after yesterday's program, it made me think about the speck in the eye. And I've never really thought about that verse in the context of marriage, but it's glaringly obvious. I mean, who's closer to you than your spouse? Mm-hmm. So that speck in the eye analogy that Jesus gave us in Matthew, which is look at that log in your own eye before you look at the speck in your spouse's eye. Mm-hmm. I'm saying it that way for that application. Right. But man, isn't that so true that we're so quick to see the other person's faults before we see our own? Which is what he's saying.
13: Right. And I don't know why, but we tend to think I'm fine. It's them. They're the problem.
12: How about this? If you can just get your act together, we'd have a great marriage. I mean, I think at some point in our 39 years, I think I may have thought of that. I don't want to admit it, but we've had a great discussion last time with Ron and Nan Deal, and we're going to continue that discussion today. And we covered concepts about how we trigger one another. And I did confess at that point that I'm really good at pushing those buttons. And that's probably true for many married couples. We just don't get off that craziness. And we keep doing that. When she hurts me, I push that button. That's how I get my reward. And it's not a smart way to do your marriage. Mm-hmm. And we're going to continue today to talk about how to have a better marriage by loving one another.
13: Yeah, and the book that forms the basis for our conversation is

0: learned reflexively as a child, whatever that might be. And the book goes into great detail for people to be able to self-analyze and say, yeah, that's me. This is why I react when you push me. I feel insecure. I feel abandoned, as you mentioned last time, Nan. But in that regard, it's not true. Mm. What we're experiencing is not the truth.
1: Yeah.
0: And that is so critical. I mean, the scripture is full of that example, right? Know what exactly. is true.
1: Exactly.
0: And we know that through knowing scripture, knowing the Lord, loving the Lord. But tie that in a bow for me.
1: Yeah. What I would say is there is a truth. To me, my big pain point is I'm not good enough. I'm inadequate. And I'm trying to outrun that label in my own head and in my wife's head and anybody else's head 24/7, unless I come to see what the capital T truth is, right? Mm-hmm. There is a little truth that sometimes I do feel inadequate. Sometimes I've really messed up, and whether it was childhood or marriage now. Yeah, that's true. But what does that mean? Does that add up to I'm not okay as a person, that my worth and value is gone? No, it doesn't. I'll never forget, guys, the day I realized, here's that capital T truth. God whispering to me, Nan could be disappointed with me in any given moment. And it does not mean it's the end of our marriage. It doesn't mean it's the end of me. It doesn't mean that that adds up to my worth and value. And that I could actually admit that I was disappointing to her. And it wasn't going to be the end of the world. Now, I know that sounds really funny to say out loud. But for some reason, somewhere in my history, I kind of decided that's what's at stake here. And as long as I live with that hypersensitivity, then any disappointment is a monumental moment, and yeah. I am going to fight against it as much as I can. Well, that just brings out the worst in me, and things spin in all the wrong directions. So for me to be able to go, oh, no, now what is the truth? God tells me my worth and value is in Jesus Christ. That's number one. We always say go vertical before you try to do the horizontal. So you remember who you are in Christ. Okay, with that, I also know Nan loves me, and she can be upset or irritated in any given moment. That's not the end of us. We'll get through this. I may have something to learn. I can reflect on that. We'll find our way through. Just relax. Like, all of that sounds simple, but when your brain neurologically sets off on a pathway of doing what it knows to do, reacting how it knows to react, it is not simple to slow that thing down and go, whoa, whoa, whoa, whoa, what's the truth and how do I live out of it?
0: Ron, for us, let me speak from the husband's side, because this is what I know best. But there was a day for you where you missed a couple of Nan's phone calls, mm-hmm. and you started to fret,
1: yep.
0: like she's going to be upset. Has any other guy ever been in that place?
1: Yep.
0: All right. Our hands go, yes. And we're running in our heads like, right. I know she's going to accuse me of being distracted. Mm-hmm. Fill in those blanks, and then Nan, tell us, and this is healthy, how you processed it and where your head was at.
1: Yeah. So if anybody who saw and listened yesterday will know that me overworking is part of the things that I do to cope with feeling inadequate. So when I miss those calls, I'm thinking, oh, here we go. She's going to be mad. She's going to walk in a door. She's going to unload. And I need to get prepared for that. And then I remembered my four steps, and I said, wait a minute, that's the old Ron who's fretting and anxious and upset and already guarded and already defending myself before she's ever even come back. What's the truth? Well, the truth is maybe I may have made a mistake. Maybe I missed. Or the truth is she's not going to leave me, even if she is disappointed. So calm down, Ron. Mm-hmm. Let's give her, and here's another truth. Nan's growing. We're changing. Our usness is different than it used to be. Let's give this a chance to see how it plays out and be more calm about it. Sure enough, she walked in the door.
0: And let's give it to Nan.
2: And I was like, hey.
1: She was nice. Sweet.
2: Not only that,
0: but you had earbuds in, right?
2: Yes.
0: And you weren't that concerned about Ron's day.
2: I wasn't that concerned. And, you know, my triggers are abandonment. Uh-huh. And so not him picking up or even answering a text or a call is, oh, he's too busy.
0: For
2: Everything
0: me.
2: Else is more important than me.
0: And you didn't experience it.
2: I did not experience that because I'd been working on me and being mindful of me.
0: Yeah.
2: You know, I can see now. That day we went into Dr. Hargray's office and I saw him with a sentence, humble Ron. I really, in that moment, thought, yay.

0: he has fixed him, when in fact, there was so much in me that I needed to trust God with, and I needed to work on me. Yeah. And so in that moment, walking in was after months of, wait a minute, he could be busy. He could be really doing something very important. And was it really important what you needed? And if you really needed him, you could have said, I've fallen and I can't get up. I mean, you could have given him a different message. But it's more of a mindfulness in me of, he's changing and you can change your response in this moment.
1: Yeah.
2: Hey guys, you got to hear that. She comes in peace.
0: I don't just assume the worst.
1: Yeah.
2: I was sitting in peace.
0: Yes.
2: What for a second or two I thought was about to be a disaster turned out to be absolutely nothing, in part due to both of us doing our work,
1: yeah,
2: dealing with the log in our own eyes. So when we finally got together, I was there. She walked by, said hello, had a smile. I'm like, wow, this is amazing. And a few minutes later, I just checked in. Hey, sorry I missed your calls. Was that anything? Mm-hmm. And she was like, yeah, no, it wasn't a big deal. But yeah, we can talk about that. And so it didn't have to be about abandonment and inadequacy.
0: Right.
2: Because we didn't let it go there.
1: Mm-hmm. Yeah. And I think, you know, here you are working on things. This is good. Mm-hmm. And you're moving forward. And you have these examples of where it's not the same pattern. It's,
0: yes,
1: a better new pattern.
0: Yes.
1: And you're racking up victories, mm-hmm, in your relationship. Mm-hmm. And you then started to experience something with your son, both of you.
0: Mm-hmm. Mm-hmm.
1: But it really devastated you, as it should, obviously. Mm-hmm. But what happened with Connor, and what was your reaction over the long haul?
0: Well, we saw Terry in 2007, and our son died of a MRSA staph infection after being sick for just 10 days, which came out of nowhere.
1: Yeah. Mm-hmm.
0: He was 12.
1: And that was in 08?
0: 09.
1: Yeah. That was 09.
0: So truly the Lord's provision, being in Terry's office and working with him for 2 years to set a stage for then, the rug just was completely pulled out from underneath us. Mm-hmm. And then at that point, Terry was just our grief counselor.
1: Right.
0: And I'm so very grateful for the time he spent with us, just caring and hearing our grief. He was so kind with it, wasn't,
2: yeah,
0: he?
2: Absolutely.
0: But in the beginning, Ron and I grieved very much the same. And he never left me. It was, we were thrust together. We had the same sorrows. We had the same anger. We had the same doubt and disillusionment with faith in God and what has just happened. And we were saying why together. And then about 4 years in, I saw him journeying to some resolution, so to speak, mm-hmm, as he was reading Job. And he had some, not just it's over, but some peace about it,
1: mm-hmm,
0: and some surrender with his grief. And I was still just feeling so abandoned,
1: yeah,
0: so abandoned, so lost. But you have to understand, I poured myself into my boys. I feel like it was my identity. And Connor and I had such a sweet and special relationship. He was the one that had my back. All three of my boys adore me, but Connor just had my back.
1: He had something special.
0: It truly was.
1: That's good.
0: And he was the glue in between the boys too. So there was not only my loss and Ron's loss, but it just completely devastated our family and our other two children. So our youngest is sleeping beside our bed for 2 years. Our oldest is 14 at the time. And who wants to be the 14-year-old brother who has a brother that's gone? I mean, going to middle school like that?
1: Yeah.
0: Middle school's hard enough. And so I'm navigating all of that and just feeling like, where are you, God, in this? And as you said, I feel like my faith wasn't as strong as it is now.
1: Yeah.
0: And so there were just avenues and ways with numbing, with alcohol and prescription medication, that was my way of coping for about a decade.
1: Yeah. I mean, that's big.
0: It's
1: And again, I so appreciate that because people are there.
0: Oh, yeah, sure.
1: You know, these are good Christian people.
0: Huge.
1: But it,
0: in the
1: that's probably
0: community.
1: One of the most difficult things somebody can experience in life. Mm-hmm. My brother, my oldest brother, Mike, and his wife had that similar loss with cancer with their son.
0: So sorry.
1: But it happens.
0: Yeah.
1: And just that, I mean, it's like, Lord.
2: Yeah.
0: Mm-hmm.
1: You know, you start doing the equation, right? Mm-hmm. I've lived my life for you.
0: Sure.
1: Why would you take my son or my daughter from me? And it's not a healthy place to be. We don't have those answers.
0: Right. And but, I feel like I was doing it well because also, this is the prideful part of me, I feel like I was doing it right.
2: Hmm.
0: Because I didn't have that growing up.
1: Right.
0: So I'm going to do it right. And you know what? We were great. Of anything in our marriage, parenting was great.
2: Yeah.
0: We just connected and did it together in tandem. It was just a beautiful thing. And I just feel like we had this Norman Rockwell painting with this gold. We truly had a golden retriever. Mm-hmm. And it just, the boys would hug each other and kiss each other before they go to bed at night. And Connor was reading to us out of his chapter book. And things were beautiful like that with the boys. And it, you know, we were on the cusp of the preteen. So it was, everything was still really just sweet. It was a sweet season. And it was like, and we prayed for them and prayed about them. And then it was like, and we were taking them to church. I feel like, you know, I was checking off all those boxes, mm-hmm, Lord. Mm-hmm. I was doing A and B and C and really. And he was a healthy kid. It came out of nowhere. And we never saw it coming.
1: Yeah. Let me, there's two questions here. I think one, Ron, is for you seeing Nan suffer in that way. And like she described, you're coming to this place of some resolution. You're never going to be completely resolved on that with the Lord. But you're getting to a place saying, okay, Lord, I feel like I'm through it. I'm moving forward. But Nan is in trouble.
2: Mm-hmm.
1: I mean, drinking and even prescription drugs, like you said, for about 10 years.
0: Yeah.
1: What are you thinking at that point?
2: Yeah, it was really difficult. Safety in a relationship is everything. And the more she numbed, the less safe things got in our relationship, right?
1: Yeah.
2: So some of those old triggers are now super sensitive. And I'm trying to manage me and trying to figure out how to love and be in connection with her and be supportive. And at the same time, not liking how she would react and respond.
1: Yeah.
2: And by the way, I didn't even fully understand the depth of it. Like she would wait till I would go to sleep and then she'd get out a second bottle of wine. And so by day, things were sort of okay, you know, it's just by night, things got really difficult. Yeah, it was hard.
0: In his defense, and I was lying to everybody. I was lying to all my physicians to keep the prescription medication going. Mm. A lot of that kind of had the same effect as alcohol, you know, just to numb the feelings, the anxiety medication. And then it was always at night. And as soon as he'd go to bed, and he's a deep, deep sleeper. And, you know, we're empty nests. My boys are off to college and living their lives, and it really took on a life of its own. It truly took on a life of its own. And I lied to a lot of people. As I've come out with this, I've had dear friends going, why didn't you tell me?
1: Right.
0: My sisters, sister-in-law, family, friend, you know, and I feel like it was the enemy's way of isolating me.
1: Absolutely. Yeah.
0: I truly was in bondage with it because there were multiple times I tried to get off of it. And I had so much withdrawal that scared me. But also he would be whispering to me all the time, like, I'd think maybe I should go to rehab.
1: Mm-hmm. Yeah.
0: And I remember thinking, go to rehab, and your husband's just started this huge ministry.
1: Yeah,
0: you've moved to Little Rock and here you go. Oh, you'll ruin that for him.
1: Mm-hmm.
0: I mean, the lies of the enemy. And I tell you, all of that from childhood, me taking care of things myself, taking care of self with marriage, and then that was my way of taking care of this grief.
1: Yeah.
0: And it just became chains.
1: Mm-hmm. Yeah. Mm-hmm. You know, that scripture, John 10:10, some people may not know it. Christians who read the word know this one. This was the first scripture that a family who gave me a Bible when I was 15 wrote in there, John 10:10. And I read it, you know, it's a little freaky.
0: It's scary.
1: You know, that the thief, Satan, the thief comes to steal, kill, and destroy. that's an example of
0: it. Exactly.
1: Have that isolation, you know, and that's exactly what he does each and every day we live. He's trying to do that to us as 5-year-olds, as 15-year-olds, as 25-year-olds, all the way up to 70, 80-year-olds.
2: That's right.
1: It's his mission every day to take us out.
0: It is.
1: I need to ask that question, how did this come right? Because people are maybe even in that spot.
0: Sure.
1: We did a broadcast not long ago with a woman who was in a very similar situation as you. Alcohol became her night beverage to cope.
0: Sure.
1: How did you rectify that? How did you come out of that dark place?
0: It was COVID. COVID was so good to me. Ron had gone on a 5-day working trip and had caveated it with, hey, I'm going to be going here and here and here, and I may not be accessible to you, which triggered the abandonment and the pain. I went on a 5-day bender. He was gone for 5 days. He comes home. I'm teaching at the time, and we are sequestered. Like, the kids are saying, Mrs. Deal, will I see you? And I'm like, well, I don't know. And, you know, school shut down. Anytime he traveled, boy, I had somebody for lunch and breakfast, and Nan would take it on herself to just have things in place so I wasn't alone. And
2: COVID stripped all of that away.
0: COVID stripped everything. The restaurants were closing. Friends were saying, I can't come for the weekend. And he was gone. He came in. And our country, our world was shutting down. I had no job. I had no anything. He gets up. He comes home. And he had a look on his face of, I mean, I had hit bottom. I'd gone on a bender that weekend. Probably 52 calls and so many terrible texts that I sent him, unbeknownst to me, not knowing that I had done it. Very angry, bitter. And he comes home and he goes, who are you and what is happening? And I knew in that moment that I was probably losing him. But I had already looked in the mirror and said, I don't even know who you are.
1: Yeah, you're losing yourself.
0: I had already lost myself.
1: Yeah.
0: And we get up that Monday and he's like, hey, I got to get on a Zoom and figure this Zoom thing out and this pandemic thing with my team, which kind of was triggering. But I was like, okay, I had nothing. What are you going to do with kindergartners at that point? I mean, they're just saying, just stay at home. I have nothing. My boys are gone. Ron's in there. He's gone. It is a pandemic and I am completely isolated. But I go into our guest bedroom and I think, oh, I'll do yoga. That might help. And I lay down on that mat and couldn't get up off from that mat for about 2 hours. It was my bottoming. I cried for 2 hours like I used to cry over my son.
1: Oh, yeah.
0: I was at the end of me. And I cried out to the Lord and I said, I cannot do this anymore. I have nothing. I literally cried uncle. And I said, if you would have me, I want to do it your way.
1: Wow. Yeah.
0: And I felt that peace that surpasses all understanding that day.
1: Yeah.
0: It was as if he had taken his hands and completely wiped me off, and I got up off that mat and I was like, I am going to do it your way. And I did not stop the medication right away, but that night I had no alcohol and I had not one withdrawal.
1: You know, Nan, the scripture in Psalms, it says he's close to the brokenhearted and saves those crushing spirit. The right question for us is run there.
0: Yes.
1: Why don't we
0: surrender.
1: Run there? Because that's where you're going to meet the Lord, even in that pain.
2: Yeah.
1: I mean, your tears are real. But isn't it amazing of, like Romans 8:28, the good that God brought from your bottoming out?
0: Yes.
1: I mean, it is a humiliating thing to do.
0: I'm grateful for that day.
1: Yeah.
0: March 17th.
1: Yeah. I mean, remember it forever.
0: Forever.
1: Because that was really when it happened.
0: And it was, I really feel as if he was like, I've been waiting for this all your life for you to let go of the reins. Yay. Okay, now we can do this. And that moment that Terry said, if you'll allow God to heal all of the brokenness, it'll be the most beautiful thing that will come out of you. I get it now.
1: Yeah.
0: I get it now. And I want to bring God glory because I know there are other people like me.
1: Oh, you're talking to them right now. And people are in that place hurting in one way or the other. And, you know, there's many more things to say here, Ron. Yeah. I think one of the things to tie a bow around this, a concept of the peace cycle. Mm-hmm. We talked about the pain cycle. I think this would be a good place to talk about the peace cycle.
2: The pain cycle.
1: And then people need to get the book.
2: Right. The pain cycle for her was in abandonment, run, and escape. The peace cycle for her is, no, with God, I can face my pain. I can move He's toward Ron defender. Rather than run away from Ron. I'm working on me. She's working on her. We have a totally different dynamic between us. We are far from perfect. We are still working on us every single day. There's a humility decision to be made. And yet, it just brought us to a totally different place. I will comment. That was day one of her recovery. Mm-hmm. She got into a 12-step group, kept going. We work with parents who have lost a child group. Like, we are still giving, receiving, exploring, learning. Every day we get triggered. Every day we have an opportunity to deal with the log in our own eye and manage us. And, man, the Lord is doing some really amazing things.
1: I think it's great. Nan, you're my hero. No, seriously, and I, God's you know, good. It chokes me up. That vulnerability God's is good. Because mm-hmm. people, you know, people look at Christian people and go, oh, they're perfect.
2: Yeah.
1: They're not broken like me. And we're all broken.
0: Yes.
1: And that's the beauty of it. But not everybody realizes their brokenness. Mm-hmm. So, thank you.
0: You're welcome.
1: Really, thank you so much for
0: thank
1: that open-heartedness. And And I'm just praying that if you're in that spot, you don't hold back. Yeah. Get in touch with us. We're here. We've got counselors who can help you. We've got a heap of resources, including Ron and Nan's book, The Mindful Marriage, Create Your Best Relationship Through Understanding and Managing Yourself. There's an idea. How do we get control of these things that shaped us as children, mostly in the wrong way? And then reshape them for a godly way. Mm-hmm. And that's the broad concept here. Live your life in a Christ-like way. And great to do that in your marriage. So again, thanks for being with us.
2: Thank you.
0: Thank you for having us.
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1: And John, here's a comment from a woman named Joy who recently attended Hope Restored with her husband. 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
9: 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Number one, the priest was called to draw near to the divine presence. This is the role of the ancient priesthood that we read about in the Old Testament. The priests were called to draw near, to offer sacrifices, and to bless the people. Why am I sharing that? Because you and I are called priests. You and I have been chosen by God Himself to draw near to Him, to offer up our life as a sacrifice to Him, and to bless others by the anointing of His Spirit on His behalf. It's an awesome call upon you and I. Let's not take it lightly for a moment.
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13: When my daughter was diagnosed, I felt pity for her. I felt like, oh, that stinks. I would confess that I have felt those things. And I think that's a very natural first response. But then I think when we back up, when we think about it biblically and apply the gospel, we can remember that no, every person on the planet is made in the image of God. And therefore, they have inherent worth simply because they're made in the image of God.
14: Welcome to Family Life Today, where we want to help you pursue the relationships that matter most. I'm Dave Wilson.
15: 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This is Family Life Today.
14: So I thought the way to start today is a word I hate.
15: What is it?
14: Weak. I don't want to talk about weak. I want to be strong. I want to go in a weight room and I want to throw up some pounds. I don't want to walk around like he's a weak man. Yeah. I want to be a strong man.
15: That's true for women too. We don't want to be weak. And yet, we're going to talk about that.
14: Yeah, and actually, I'm being facetious because when we're weak, he is strong.
15: Exactly.
14: And it's a beautiful thing. So we've got Emily Jensen and Laura Whiffler back at Family Life Today in Orlando. With two of your eight kids between
16: you.
14: That's
16: right. Yes. Yeah, we each brought our oldest son to do a little Orlando adventure after we got done recording.
15: And we're going to talk about two of your books. You've each written a book. And Emily, you've written He is Strong.
14: See, I like the title.
15: Me too. Yeah. He is Strong. Devotions for When You Feel Weak. I'm just going to tell you, as a listener, if you're a woman, you need to get both of these books. The other one is a children's book called Like Me, a story about disability and discovering God's image in every person.
14: Well, here's the thing. If people know you, they know this, but very unique. that your related family, you married her brother.
15: And Emily married Laura's brother.
14: Yeah, and you both have a child with disabilities.
13: Yeah. Mm-hmm.
14: And you've even said doctors tell you that's very unique, right?
13: Yeah, it's incredibly unusual. We were told it's like lightning striking twice because we both have children with disabilities and yet they're unrelated as far as doctors can tell. But I think Emily and I would both say that God has decided that and that there is, you know, some intention there. And so we trust him with that. But yeah, it's definitely kind of a wild story.
15: Can you take us back to that? Like, how many kids did you have? What went on in your lives? What did you feel? Take us back.
16: Sure. So our son with disabilities is the fourth in our lineup of five. And he had, you know, I had a really typical pregnancy with him, a typical birth. And so it wasn't until he was about 3 to 6 months old that we noticed some things that were a little strange about him. He smiled and laughed, but he only rolled over once and then he never really rolled over again. He would kind of scoot to get around. He was not sitting up on his own. He had a hard time holding his head up. And so we went to the doctor and just said, what's going on here? This seems a little odd, but we weren't super concerned. And, you know, she had a really hopeful prognosis, you know, oh, it's your fourth child. It's probably really laid back. He'll catch up. We don't really notice anything. And eventually when he was around a year old, after we'd done MRIs and we'd done all this testing, we found out through a genetic test that he had a very rare genetic syndrome. And so he has like one piece of a chromosome that's like flipped upside down, and it's affected everything about him developmentally. And his doctor at the time said, oh, he'll be walking into preschool. Like, he might be a little bit behind, but get him in therapy. You know, everything will probably be good. Well, you know, he was not walking into preschool. In fact, he did not walk until he was 7. So he's only been walking for a year. He had a wheelchair. He's still totally nonverbal. So he does not talk at all. He uses a communication device, you know, occasionally. And he has just really significant delays in every area. And so I would say our grieving process, my husband and I, it's almost been a little bit abnormal because at the beginning we had such a good prognosis and such hope. And then every year that would go by, we would go, whoa, the gap is widening so much between him and his peers. It's a lot harder than we ever would have thought. His disabilities are a lot more serious than we ever would have thought. And then he is strong. You know, this book was kind of after a cascade of events, but one of those for me was he had his first seizure and he ended up being diagnosed with epilepsy. And so adding these major medical things to something that was already extremely tough, really, it was just like I got the rug pulled out from under me and my life. And it made me face my own weakness. And so that's a little bit of our story. But Laura, you guys can have a little bit of a different story if you want to share.
0: Sure. Yeah, I was pregnant with my daughter. She is my youngest of my three children. And there was maybe a couple things at the end of pregnancy that clued us in that perhaps she would have disabilities or perhaps she would have just kind of had like a failure to thrive in utero. And so at about 2 months old, we had thought we were in the clear, but I just noticed since she was my third child, I felt like there's some things that I've had these other children. I know that she's not doing the same things like eye contact and smiling that she wasn't doing. And then we also, of course, had heard, hey, she might have disabilities, but it seemed like she didn't right away. So at 2 months old, though, I really lobbied pretty heavily for genetic testing because my mom gut just said something is off. And we ended up being able to get that. And she was diagnosed about three or four weeks later. We were told that she has a genetic abnormality, which is kind of similar to my nephew, Emily's son, but actually wholly and completely different in the sense that for her, she has a duplication and inversion of 540 genes. So very different than a single. It's again, unrelated, things like that. And yet it affects her globally. But we knew that right from the outset. And the doctor said, hey, she's the only one in the world with what she has. We've never seen anything like this.
14: This is the world?
0: Only one.
15: Whoa.
0: I know, pretty wild.
13: They said, but we can look at some children who are somewhat similar to her and we can make some predictions. So we got about 5 pages of all the things that could potentially be complications for her. And that set us down a very big high medical need situation. And we were doing surgeries and scans and all the things. They also told us in that time that she would likely never walk or never talk. And they said, we can be hopeful, but probably that's where your expectations need to set. So time passes and years go by. And eventually, I'm so thankful to be able to tell you, for her, she is able to walk. And she had a walker and she had leg braces.
15: Runs. She runs. Yeah.
13: She'll do like a somersault. And, you know, she's still affected globally. So you can tell, but she really has great movement. And then also with talking, she has started to talk. And
15: how old is she now?
13: She is in kindergarten. She's 6 years old. Mm-hmm. So she's talking and definitely has intellectual disabilities and is delayed there. But overall, she's doing much better than any doctor ever predicted, which we're so thankful for. So yeah, our stories are very different. Out of my daughter's story, I wrote the book Like Me. And that's a kid's book that was just really designed to help educate children who perhaps don't have a lot of familiarity with other children with disabilities, and to just show them what it looks like to have a friend with disabilities, and to teach them what the Imago Dei is, which I know is a concept a lot of parents want to teach. So, of course, I also was thinking of my nephew Jones as I wrote that book too. And we have, both Emily and I have a lot of touch points with others with disabilities. And so it seems like God's been writing that into our stories for a long time.
15: I'm thinking as I look at you two, like, isn't it sweet that you have each other? That, what has that been like? Have you needed one another in these days?
13: No, absolutely. It's been a gift in the midst of a really hard situation, definitely a provision from God. I mean, I think that one of the things that's hard about being a parent to a child with a disability is that when you look at other families, it's just, it's night and day, and you almost can't compare. You know, I was telling Laura, we were talking about, you know, coming to Florida and all these different things, and I said, oh, I just don't think we could bring our son here and do some of these things. And that's a real limitation for our family. It's not as easy as just, well, we'll pick up and go somewhere, right?
15: As a family.
13: As a family, there's like, we have emergency medication that needs to come, and you've got to worry about sensory things. And what are you going to do when there's a meltdown? And is it worth it? You know, there's just so many challenges. And so you look around at other families and can get really discouraged by you know, some of the limitations and challenges that are there, and how quote unquote easy it feels like other families have it, and they don't even understand how easy they have it. And so what's been nice is, you know, Laura's not only my sister-in-law, but she's also my best friend. And I think it would be so hard if I felt like, ooh, she's doing these things as a mom and she doesn't understand my challenges, or when my son has a meltdown or he pulls my hair or he does whatever, like she's not going to get it. But she does get it. And it's such a gift that we can just like make eye contact with each other. And she's like, I know, I got it. You know, and, or, you know, we can kind of bond over, oh, I had to carry my kid screaming out of this place. And it's way different than you're taking your 2-year-old screaming.
17: 7-year-old.
13: Yeah. That's very different than a 2-year-old.
14: And people are looking at you.
13: Yeah. Yeah. And they're wondering what's going on. Yeah, yeah. They're telling you tips on how to raise your kid.
15: Yeah.
13: So it's been a gift.
17: It has been a gift. And I think that I know what we have is rare.
13: Yeah.
17: Obviously, yeah. Very, very rare. But I think that it's been incredible to me to see what it's like to have a child with disabilities in the day and age that we live in, and how different it is than it used to be. And I think there's a lot of hope.
1: Yeah.
17: And it's something that I think with disabilities often, it's different than a different type of grief, because let's say you go through a death in the family, horrific, horrible. But you also, there's a finality to it. And you say, okay, how are we going to move on? How do we learn to live within this knowledge? But with disabilities, it's very much an unfolding day by day of, like, for me, the news was maybe a little better than what I was told. But for Emily, the news was actually got harder for her. And there's so much hope that you hold as a parent for your child with disabilities. And you want to believe, well, they're going to be basically just like normal or close to normal. You know, that's what you tell yourself. But then there's this slow waking up to the reality that, no, this is how far off they are. And you don't know what that, like still today, Emily and I don't know what that is. We're waiting. And every day we're walking forward, we're discovering new challenges, new painful moments, new milestones that just rip your heart out because your child didn't get them. And you need community. And so that's where, going back to having a child in this day and age, there are a lot of resources for great community. And I really think, you know, no mom should be walking this, or dad should be walking this path alone. And churches are doing more. I think I'm seeing more of them connecting families. There's online organizations. Something incredible is on Facebook, there's a group of parents that have children that are somewhat similar to my daughter. Mm. And they're not the same, but there's this group where we can share, maybe not Christian faith, but we can share, oh, well, this is something medically that my child experienced. Oh, my child's 14. Here's what it looks like for us. And so there's been some camaraderie that can even be developed. And so for any parent who's out there and has a child with disabilities, I would just encourage them to seek out groups, seek out friendships and relationships, and don't walk the path alone, because you don't have to.
15: Mm. And I'm guessing as you think of your future with your husband, like, your future will be different as all of your kids get older, and like, you may not be alone.
16: Mm-hmm. Absolutely. And I think that's something that it's hard to wrestle with, but it's also something that you accept and plan for.
15: Yeah.
16: You know, and it's really made a sweet, I guess, dreaming and camaraderie, even with my own husband, that we'll talk about someday when we live in Florida and Jones is with us and he's in the back of the Jeep with the top down and we'll drive him around. And, you know, you have,
15: so cute.
16: You have to have fun with it.
17: You do. You have to laugh.
16: It's hard. It is hard to imagine the caregiving. And I think one thing that's helped me and us over the years is just staying in the grace that we need today.
15: The gospel.
16: Yes.
15: You always are talking about how does the gospel relate to my situation.
16: I'm not in that position yet. I'm not, you know, raising a 30-year-old at home yet. And God will give me grace for that when that comes. And I think if there's anything this journey has taught me, is that I don't know what tomorrow looks like. I do not know what tomorrow will hold, but today's worries have enough for today. And so all I can lean on today is for the grace that I need to get through this challenge that's in front of me now. Mm. And so, yeah, be realistic. Think about the future. Imagine that. Laugh together. Cry together. Figure out what are we going to need to be prepared for that to happen. There's a lot of practical things we've had to do, but ultimately I try not to live in that worry. That's because good. I'm not there yet.
17: Well, and on a related note, I think that's such good advice. And I think too, recognizing that we are not to grieve the things we haven't been asked to grieve yet. Mm-hmm. And so often when we get that diagnosis or any bad news, right, our minds go straight to the worst case scenario. And I remember when my daughter really received worst case scenario diagnosis. I mean, that was what I was told from the best geneticist, you know, that hospital had to offer. And right away, I'm like, oh my gosh, we're going to have to like remodel our entire house. And we're going to have to, you know, figure out an in-home care, and I'm never going to be alone ever again. And, you know, all these things, and we just like spiral out of control. It's really easy to do that. And I had to back up and say, okay, just like what Emma's saying, that's not my reality yet. And so live in the present moment and trust that there's enough grace for today. There's grace awaiting you tomorrow. And I think that it helped sometimes, because I would look at a friend who was suffering something different, but just as hard. A friend who was going through a really horrific death in their family, or maybe they lost a child or they had a stillbirth, something that I personally have never experienced. And you know how you look at a friend and you're like, how are you doing this? You know, you just can't, you say, I can't even imagine. And that's actually because you're not supposed to be able to imagine, because you haven't gotten the grace that friend have. It is a special grace designed just for them. And God has that same thing for you as a parent to a child with disabilities. And that helped me so much. Just what Emily's talking about, of knowing that, man, I look ahead to the future and it can get bleak kind of fast, or kind of I can feel jealous of my peers and feel like, you know, that stinks. Why don't I get that? But then I remember that my life is pretty full now. My life is really beautiful now. My life has joy right now. And so I can trust that God's going to have that stuff waiting for me someday.
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15: I talk often with parents who have kids with special needs or some sort of disability, and the other siblings are kind of remarkable as a result.
13: Oh, you can spot them, can't you?
15: Yes, exactly. Yeah. What does that look like for your families? Is that true?
13: Absolutely. I mean, I think that it has really shaped our family culture, and you know, I don't want to toot my own horn, and we are not at the end yet, so I don't have proof in the pudding, so I need all that to be out there, but I do consistently feel like I see in my children a compassionate heart being developed, one of a fairly endless patience, of understanding. And I see this in Emily's children as well, and even some other cousins that we have in our family that are close with us, just a heart for those that are overlooked. And, you know, I have seen my kids just go up to a young girl in a wheelchair who is nonverbal and is at our school and just lay their hand on her shoulder.
15: Sweet.
13: That
15: makes me cry.
13: I know. Yeah, me too. I'm tender with it too. And just because they understand in a very unique way that that other person is the Imago Dei, and they deserve what we say in our home is they deserve dignity paired with compassion. And so oftentimes I think when it comes to seeing others with disabilities, we can often say we have pity, right? When my daughter was diagnosed, I felt pity for her. Felt like, oh, that stinks. I felt self-pity for me. You know, I have felt pity for Emily. I would confess that I have felt those things. And I think that's a very natural first response. But then I think when we back up, when we think about it biblically and apply the gospel, we can remember that no, every person on the planet is made in the image of God. And therefore they have inherent worth, value, and dignity. So for my kids to go up and spend time with another kid isn't based on whether they'll be more popular. It's not based on whether they're going to, you know, have more friendships or more success or be better at sports or whatever it is. Instead, they know, or I'm hoping that they continue to learn to know that that person deserves their presence simply because they're made in the image of God. Mm-hmm. And that we can feel for someone, that we can say, I'm sorry this happened. We can still recognize the effects of the fall. We don't ignore those, but we can still give them that worth and value through spending time with them, through speaking to them, through smiling, even when maybe we don't get a response back that we feel like is appropriate socially, or even if we feel uncomfortable or awkward. That's something I talk to my kids all the time. This life isn't about you. Mm-hmm. You know, we say in our home, my life for yours. And what that means is that Christ gave his life for us. And therefore now we can give our life to others. And that's not in some self-sacrificial, you know, martyr way, but in a way that says this life isn't about me feeling comfortable. And I think when we get around people with disabilities, you learn real quick that, you know, I'm going to feel uncomfortable and awkward. They probably feel fine, you know? So anyway, Emily, what would you add? Anything? Yeah.
16: It's interesting watching it through a child's eyes because they can hold sorrow and joy together, I think, a lot better than an adult can sometimes. And so it's even been interesting watching our kids, you know, see our son have a seizure and they have that fear and, you know, processing through all of that. And 10 minutes later, they're in the backyard playing football and they're laughing again. And they can kind of transition in and out of that, you know, and they feel the weight of it, but they don't carry it in the same way that we do as an adult. And so sometimes I think about childlike faith and what it looks like to accept what God has given and have sorrow for the sad things and have joy in the good things and be able to have both, you know, and like to still laugh. So I learned that from my kids a lot. And I'm actually a sibling of someone with a disability, and that's my youngest brother, my only sibling. And so it's deeply affected my life. It's deeply shaped me. And it's hard for me to translate that to my own kids sometimes to know like that's happening in their life too. But we've seen a lot of things like what Laura said. There's a kiddo in my twins' grade that, you know, their teacher was asking, what in the world? They were playing with a kiddo who doesn't talk the same way and is on the spectrum, some different things. And they just went right over and play, and they were taking turns every other day playing with him at recess. And, you know, they had a teacher pull him aside, and it wasn't until the teacher kind of pointed out, what? That's really great that you're doing that, that they even really noticed. And it was just like an instinctive for them to go to the kiddo who was different because they're comfortable with that, mm-hmm. right? That's like their brother. And I just appreciate the comfort that there is with someone who looks different, sounds mm-hmm. different. There's just not a big barrier in approaching them and talking with them. And it's a gift. I don't think they have any idea. But
17: so much of that is, and not to toot our own horn, but is top down. It's taught.
16: Yeah.
17: And that, I think, is what's exciting for families who maybe don't have closeness with a child with disabilities. You know, mm-hmm. so many families here, I know a lot of my friends will say, well, your daughter's like the only one I know, or the mm-hmm. Eden and Jones, our kids. And, but then once their children go to school, there's actually quite a few kids typically in a public school these days that will have disabilities because of integration that happened 20 some years ago. And so now children are being exposed a lot younger to other kids with disabilities. And so it's so important that we do have a lot of conversations around this topic, and that parents are teaching that Imago Dei and where children find their identity and worth and how they can value other people, and teaching them too to have comfort and familiarity with disabilities and adaptive equipment, and saying, knowing what to say when they see something that maybe feels foreign to them or different, and knowing what to say when a child maybe acts out in anger in a way that they don't understand. Those conversations are really important for families to start having at a pretty young age, to start just building some of those little blocks. It doesn't have to be this big, like, let's sit down, but over
15: somebody,
17: time.
15: You know, somebody should write a children's book.
17: Yeah, they seriously should.
14: I was going to say, Laura, I actually read it.
17: Did you?
14: You know, part of me was just going to skim it, because I'm like, hey, we're interviewing, and we read everything. I read the whole thing.
17: Cool.
15: It's really good.
14: And it's really so helpful. I was thinking, kids, nobody's telling them what you're telling them. And I'm even watching, looking at the pictures, thinking those are your siblings, right? And some of that, you know, taking care of.
17: Yeah.
15: It's really sweet.
17: Yeah, actually, it's very much written as an autobiography of our own life.
14: That's what I figured.
17: For sure.
14: Yeah.
15: And it's beautiful. I feel like every home should have that. Mm-hmm. And honestly, Emily, this devotion, I mean, I could go through and read that. And it's not just about having a child with a disability.
16: No, it's not. Yeah. No, that was more just the inspiration behind it. Yeah. I thought to myself, what would someone who's feeling weak need, which is really what I need? And it's just, you know, a truth from scripture, relatable, easy to understand, applicable, and then questions that are ultimately turning you back to God.
15: Yeah.
16: Because that's what the title is all about.
15: They don't turn you inward.
16: No, it's about God.
15: Yeah.
14: He is strong. Not even we are strong. It's He is strong.
16: He is strong.
15: It's really good.
14: Another great day with Emily Jensen and Laura Whiffler. And, again, their book is called Risen Motherhood, Gospel Hope for Everyday Moments.
15: And you can get your copy by clicking the link in the show notes at familylifetoday.com.
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20: Are you a financial grumbler? Hi, I'm Chuck Bentley with My Money Life from Crown. Grumbling is the act of complaining, muttering, or murmuring in a low tone, discontented, or bad-tempered way. It can be expressed in our words and deeds. Grumbling reveals a distrust of God's goodness and a dissatisfaction with His provision. The Old Testament describes Israel grumbling after God delivered them from slavery through astonishing miracles under the leadership of Moses. He parted the Red Sea, provided manna from heaven, and brought water from the rock. Yet the people complained about food and yearned for life back in Egypt. They questioned whether God was with them. Their complaints meant God is not enough. His provision is insufficient. His plan is flawed. Their negativity amounted to financial grumbling. Scripture doesn't minimize the reality of material need. God consistently shows compassion toward the poor and commands His people to care for them. The temptation is to believe that God has forgotten us when we're facing financial stress, uncertainty, lack of opportunity, and daily hardship. Yet contentment is not dependent on our circumstances. It's learned, cultivated, and rooted in confidence that God's presence is greater than our material provision. The Apostle Paul, writing from prison, declared that he had learned to be content, whether in plenty or in want. Trust grows in daily dependence. 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Now, this September, we're celebrating all that God has done through Crown over the last 50 years. 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
4: Hi, I'm Todd Nettleton, and this is the Voice of the Martyrs Radio. Recently, a Nigerian pastor was abducted by Islamists in the middle of the night. He was driven across the nearby border into Nigeria and taken to a remote area. His captors told him they had brought him to a place where they regularly executed Christians and said they were going to kill him as well. They tied him to a tree and went to sleep. But while they slept, the pastor untied himself and escaped. He ran through the bush for hours and eventually found help. 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
26: The Bible reminds us the Lord is near to all who call on Him. 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
25: Isn't that cool? Give us this
26: 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Jesus taught us to pray, to be united as one. So let's come together as one body to pray the prayer that Jesus gave us.
27: Hey, I'm Sean Rodriguez, and I want to invite you to reflect on the greatness of God for a moment as we say the Lord's Prayer together. Our Father who art in heaven, hallowed be thy name. Thy kingdom come, thy will be done, on earth as it is in heaven. Give us this day our daily bread, and forgive us our trespasses as we forgive those who trespass against us. Lead us not into temptation, but deliver us from evil. For yours is the kingdom and the power and the glory forever. Amen.
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35: USA Radio News. I'm John Summers. Commerce Secretary Howard Lutnick testifies before the House Oversight Committee looking into the Jeffrey Epstein investigation today. Secretary of State Marco Rubio says Iran's blockade of the Strait of Hormuz is desperate. President Trump says Iran knows what not to do in order to keep its ceasefire with the U.S. intact. He was asked about it while speaking in the Oval Office Tuesday morning.
36: They know what to do, and they know what to do. And they know what not to do, more importantly, actually. And, you know, they fired them in little boats with pea shooters. You know, the pea shooters, little boat with little, you know why? Because they don't have any boats anymore.
35: The head of the juvenile justice system in Texas says they're overwhelmed by the number of kids locked up for serious crimes like murder. Rudy Giuliani emerged from a previously unreported coma during a life-threatening health scare. From America's News Network, USA Radio News.
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8: Good morning. In Newcastle on North 405 at Lake Washington Boulevard, there's an earlier crash off to the side, but right now it's still backed up to Highway 900. Then in Factoria on South 405 at Coal Creek Parkway, a crash is blocking the off-ramp, so just keep an eye out for that. Then in Lake Stevens on West 2 before 20th Street, a crash is off to the right before you get onto the trestle, so just be careful there. There's a lot of distraction through there. 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
10: Our only hope of salvation is by the blood of the Lord Jesus Christ. 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
11: There are two religions in the world, only two, the true and the false. The difference between these two religions is the difference between heaven and hell. You say, well, Pastor Rogers, I believe there's another way other than the shed blood of the Lord Jesus Christ. You do? Well, let me ask you a question. If there's another way other than the shed blood of the Lord Jesus Christ, tell me, why did Jesus die?
10: Welcome to Love Worth Finding, featuring the dynamic lessons of beloved pastor and Bible teacher Adrian Rogers. Genesis 4 tells the story of two brothers, Cain and Abel. One was a martyr, the other a murderer. In their story, we see a picture of the blood of Jesus that makes a difference. In part one of today's message, we began to analyze the stark contrast in their worship. While Cain offered a half-hearted sacrifice of fruit of the ground, Abel offered the first of his flock, a spotless lamb, which was a prophecy of Jesus who was to come and redeem. If you have your Bible, turn now to Hebrews 11, verse 4, as Adrian Rogers shares part two of this message, The Blood Makes a Difference.
11: Two offerings. Cain offered the fruit of the ground. He offered vegetables to the Lord. Abel offered to the Lord a slain lamb of the firstlings of the flock. The Bible says that God accepted the offering of Abel, but he did not accept the offering of Cain. Now, we're going to see in this chapter, Hebrews chapter 11 and Genesis chapter 4, some contrast. Are you ready? First of all, here was a contrast in their worship. Two boys, they're worshiping God. One is worshiping in spirit and in truth, and the other is worshiping by his own ingenuity. Now remember Hebrews chapter 11 and verse 4, by faith Abel offered unto God a more excellent sacrifice. Now, what was the difference? Well, may I say this, and listen to me very carefully, all religions are not of the same value. In America today, we're looked upon as politically incorrect and almost un-American if we don't put our arms around everybody else and say, your religion's just as good as mine. It is not true. God had respect unto Abel's offering. To Cain's offering, he did not. Now, when he came to God with this offering of vegetables and fruits, it must have been beautiful. I mean, it must have looked like a county fair. There's the most fragrant fruit.

0: the most beautiful flowers, the most succulent vegetation. And he offers this to God because he's been out there plowing the ground. But the Bible says, cursed is the ground. Of the sweat of your brow will you till the ground. And what he has done is he is offering his own work. Put in your margin Jude verse 11. Woe unto them, for they have gone the way of Cain. What is the way of Cain? It is to try to save yourself by your own good works rather than by the grace of God. It represents culture rather than Calvary. Now, you're in Hebrews chapter 11. In Hebrews chapter 9, verse 22, the Bible says, without shedding of blood is no remission. There is no salvation apart from the shedding of blood. What did Cain offer? Vegetables. Now, what did Abel offer? Well, the Bible says Abel offered of the firstling of his flock. Go back again, if you will, in Genesis chapter 4 and verse 4. And Abel, he also brought of the firstlings of his flock. Abel's offering was based on a blood atonement. Now, let me tell you the difference between these two. I said people need to turn from religion to Jesus Christ. Religion is what sinful people do for a holy God. The gospel is the good news of what a holy God has already done for sinful man. The Bible says in Hebrews chapter 11 and verse 4, by faith Abel offered unto God a more excellent sacrifice. Now, where did Abel get the idea of bringing a blood offering to Almighty God? Now, remember, it was just a shadow of the Lord Jesus Christ. Where did he get that idea? Well, when Adam and Eve sinned against God, they tried to clothe themselves with fig leaves. What is that? The fruit of the ground. What did God do? God came into the Garden of Eden, and God made them coats of skin, animal skin. How do you get coats of skin? Blood had to be shed. Where did Abel learn the idea that it takes blood without shedding of blood is no remission? He learned it from his parents. Abel is called a prophet of God. Abel was a martyr who died for his faith. Adam and Eve had two sons, one a martyr, one a murderer. Abel was a prophet. He understood the word of God. Don't get the idea that these people out there were just plowing with sticks and didn't know anything. No, and let me say something else. The blood of the Lord Jesus Christ was not an afterthought. It was not an emergency action. Before he swung this world into space, God had redemption by blood in his mind. There is a red river of life. It begins to flow in the book of Genesis, and it flows all the way through. That river began to flow when God made coats of skin for Adam and Eve. And then that river passed on down when Abel took of the firstlings of the flock and offered a blood sacrifice to the Lord. The first act that Noah did when he came out of the ark after Genesis 6 and the flood came was to offer a blood sacrifice. God called Abraham, and Abraham, the father of the faithful, God said to Abraham, Abraham, take your son up to Mount Moriah and sacrifice him. And at the last moment, when the knife was about to fall into the bosom of Isaac, God said, Abraham, don't hurt the lad. Don't harm the lad. Look, over here is a ram caught in a thicket. I like to think of it as a ram crowned with thorns, his horns locked in that thicket. Take that ram and sacrifice him. No wonder Jesus said, Abraham saw my day and was glad. Abraham, way back, you know, more than a millennium before Jesus ever came, knew something of the blood sacrifice. And then God called Moses. And Moses, God said to Moses, Moses, take my people from the land of Egypt, the land of sin and darkness and slavery, and bring them into the promised land. And God said, Moses, when you do this, in order to let the people go out, tell every family, take a lamb. and sacrifice that lamb and put the blood of that lamb on the doorpost of that house, because my death angel is going to come through the land of Egypt. And God says, my death angel is going to be looking for something. He's going to be looking for the blood. And if the blood is there upon the doorpost, God says, when I see the what? The blood, I will pass over you. Without shedding of blood is no remission of sins. And then after Moses, they got in the land, God gave them the Levitical law, and they were told how to make those sacrifices. And every smoking altar of every Jewish temple, it all points to the coming of Jesus. And thousands of lambs and rams and turtle doves are offered, and blood is shed. Why is this? What is God doing with all of that? God is conditioning his people. There's a conditioned response. When they see the blood, they know that sin means death, sin means death, sin means death, sin means death. Therefore, people are ready for the death of the Lord Jesus Christ when he died upon the cross, for without shedding of blood is no remission. Don't think this was incidental, friend. This is fundamental. There was a contrast in their worship. Now, secondly, not only is there a contrast in their worship, I don't want you to notice the consequences of their worship. The consequences of the worship. Look, if you will, in Genesis 4, verses 5 and 6. But unto Cain and his offering, God had not respect. And Cain was very wroth. Plain English, he was ticked off. He's angry. And his countenance fell. And the Lord said unto Cain, why art thou wroth? And why is thy countenance fallen? Now, God did not have any respect for Cain and all of his good intentions and all of his good works. The difference between Cain and Abel is the difference between righteousness and unrighteousness. Now you would say, well, God would just say to Cain, well, you tried and you didn't get 100% on this test, but I'm going to grade on the curve. Now God doesn't grade on the curve. God doesn't just give A for effort. And God will not overlook sin. Put it down big, plain, and straight. God will not overlook sin. You know, there are people who say, well, God's too good to punish sin. You've got it backward. God is too good not to punish sin. If you had to go through all the lectionaries and dictionaries of the world to get a word that would describe God and put it in one word, of course, that would be impossible. But if you had to choose one word above all other words, it would be the word holy. Holy means that God never has, God never can, God never will overlook sin. All sin must be punished. If God overlooks sin, God would topple from his throne of holiness. God would cease to be a righteous God. Put in your margin Romans chapter 3, verse 23. For all have sinned and come short of the glory of God. By the way, you want to know what definition of sin is? Coming short of the glory of God. Don't lie down in the gutter alongside some old hypocrite and say, I'm longer than he is. Don't measure yourself that way. Here's the glory of God. Here you are. The gap between the glory of God and you, that's sin. All have sinned and come short of the glory of God. All of us. Now, notice verse 24. Being justified freely by his grace through the redemption that is in Christ Jesus, whom God hath set forth to be a propitiation through faith in his blood, to declare his righteousness for the remission of sins that are past. What does the word propitiation mean? It's a big word. It means satisfaction. Nothing can satisfy the righteousness of God, the holiness of God, except the shed blood of the Lord Jesus Christ. God cannot, God never has, God never will, let any sin go unpunished. Your sin will be pardoned in Christ or punished in hell, but it will never be overlooked. I frequently said, when a guilty man is acquitted, the judge is condemned. If God would let sin go unpunished, God himself would become a sinner. All Christianity is described in three sentences. I deserve hell. Jesus took my hell. There's nothing left for me but his heaven. That's what it's all about. It is salvation by grace. And the consequences of that worship is lasting not only in time, but in eternity. Now, Abel was killed by Cain, but he didn't cease to exist. He being dead yet speaks. For the child of God, death is not a period, but a comma. He still lives on. Now, here's the third and final thing. I want you to see not only the contrast in the worship and the consequences of the worship, but I want you to see the conflict of their worship. Look, if you will, now in Genesis 4, verses 5 and 8. But unto Cain and to his offering he had not respect. And Cain was very angry, wroth, and his countenance fell. And the Lord said unto Cain, Why art thou wroth? Why is thy countenance fallen? If thou doest well, shalt thou not be accepted? And if thou doest not well, sin lieth at the door. Sin is like an animal crouching at the door. That's what that literally means. God says, if you do what I tell you to do, you'll do well. God is no respecter of persons. Sin lieth at the door, and unto thee shall be his desire. That is, sin is ready to devour you, and thou shalt rule over him. That is, if you'll do right. And Cain talked with Abel, his brother, and it came to pass that while they were in the field, that Cain rose up against Abel, his brother, and slew him. Now, I want you to listen very carefully. The first murder was over religion. And it was a religious crowd that crucified the Lord Jesus Christ. As I say, Adam and Eve had two sons. One was a murderer. The other was a martyr. Why did Cain kill Abel? Because his heart was not right with God. No man can be wrong with God and right with his fellow brother. False religion is characterized by force. Our faith is characterized by love. Now you think of what is happening in the world today. You think of the people who are being murdered in the name of religion. They're showing the love of the Lord Jesus Christ. Perhaps Cain was too refined to offer a blood sacrifice, but he was not too refined to plunge a knife or whatever into his brother's bosom. Now, listen to John 16, verses 1 through 4. Jesus said, These things have I spoken unto you, that ye should not be offended. They shall put you out of the synagogues. Yea, the time cometh that whosoever killeth you will think he doeth God service. Does that sound contemporary? The time will come that whosoever killeth you will think he doeth God service. And these things will they do unto you, because they have not known the Father nor me. But these things have I told you, that when the time shall come, that ye may remember that I told you of them. And these things I said unto you at the beginning, because I was with you. Jesus said, no fine print in the contract. I'm going to tell you ahead of time. The time will come when they who kill you will think they do God a service. Now, friend, the word martyr and the word witness are the same word in the Greek language. Death doesn't make martyrs, it just simply reveals them. What is our true faith? True faith is never based upon force. One of the greatest mistakes the so-called Christian church ever made was the Crusades, when we tried by force to spread our faith. And you say, don't you believe in self-defense? I believe in it with all of my heart. And I believe there are times when we need to go to war, but not to spread the Christian faith. We spread the Christian faith with love. That's the difference, friend, between true religion and false religion. The salvation of Jesus Christ is by grace through faith, based on the shed blood of the Lord Jesus Christ. And it is never coerced. Never. Cain slew Abel. Cain was the loser, not Abel. He won the martyr's crown. There are two religions in the world, only two, the true and the false. The difference between these two religions is the difference between heaven and hell. You say, well, Pastor Rogers, I believe there's another way other than the shed blood of the Lord Jesus Christ. You do? Well, let me ask you a question. If there's another way other than the shed blood of the Lord Jesus Christ, tell me, why did Jesus die? The Bible says, if righteousness come by the law, Christ is dead in vain. If a man, a woman, a boy, a girl could be saved any other way, then Calvary was a blunder. Why did God let Jesus die on that cross if there's another way? Why not take the other way? Why did he allow his darling son to die in agony and blood if there's another way? There is no other way. Hebrews 9:22, without shedding of blood is no remission. There is a red river of blood that flows through all the Bible. What can wash away my sin? Nothing but the blood of Jesus. What can make me whole again? Nothing but the blood of Jesus. A preacher, a good man, as the world goes, a compassionate man, as the world goes, had the religion of Cain. Now, a lot of preachers with the religion of Cain. He had the religion of Cain. He was from a very liberal denomination. He was in a study. There was a knock on the door. He opened the door and there was a little girl, just poorly dressed. And he said, "Little lady, what can I do for you?" She said, "Can you help me get mother in?" Well, he thought perhaps her mother was drunk. The preacher said, "Well, sweetheart, where is your mother? How do you want me to get her in?" "She's at home. She's dying. She sent me out to find a preacher to help get her into heaven. Can you help get my mother in?" Preacher said, "Yes, sweetheart, I'll go." And he put on his coat and got his hat and went with the little girl down to the poor section of town there, that little tenement. There was a woman on her deathbed dying, not even with the doctors and the nurses to take care of her. He began to tell her about the Sermon on the Mount and living right and doing good and kindness and all of these things. High, wonderful, platitudinous ideas. His was a religion of culture and good works. The religion of Cain. A woman had a distraught look on her face. She said, "You don't understand. I have lived a sinful and a wicked life, and now I'm dying. And all that you say sounds very good and very wonderful, but I'm dying. I can't do any of that. Don't you have a message for a woman like me?" And that preacher began to think, and he realized, "I don't have a message for a woman like that." And then he remembered the story that his mother told him before he'd gone off to the seminary and gotten educated, about a Savior who took our sins and carried them to the cross and in agony and blood died and said, "It is finished," and paid in full. And he went back and told her that old story, though he himself didn't really believe it. Told her about Jesus, told her about the cross, told her about grace, told her about forgiveness, and led her in a prayer. And she prayed and asked Christ into her heart, was gloriously saved. Later on, that liberal preacher stood up in another preacher's meeting and gave a testimony. And here's what he said. He said, "Sirs, that night, that woman came in, and I came in too." I came in too. I gave my heart to Jesus, and I got saved. What can wash away my sin? Nothing. Nothing, nothing but the blood of Jesus. Two religions, two ways. Cain and Abel. Vegetables and a lamb. Will you lay your pride and your good works in the dust? And will you today say, just as I am, without one plea, "But that thy blood was shed for me, O Lamb of God, I come to thee, I come." Will you, for your sake, for his sake, will you trust him? If you're not certain that you're saved, I want to lead you in a prayer. And in this prayer, you can trust in Christ. Repeating words won't save you. The Bible says it was by faith that Abel offered a more excellent sacrifice. Therefore, being justified by faith, we have peace with God. Would you pray this prayer? "Dear God, I'm a sinner, and I'm lost, and my good works cannot save me. Thank you that you sent Jesus, a spotless lamb, who paid with his own blood my sin debt. And I receive you, Lord Jesus, into my heart now as my Lord and Savior. Forgive my sin. Save me, Jesus." Did you pray it? Then by an act of faith, claim it. Say, "Thank you, Lord. I receive it by faith," and that settles it. And Lord Jesus, I will make it public. I will not be ashamed of you because you died for me. In your name I pray. Amen.
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8: In Factoria on South 405 at Coal Creek Parkway, we've got a crash blocking the off-ramp, so be careful there. Out of Auburn on North 167, it is busy from Highway 18 to 277th, again at 405. That continues on North 405 to 44th. In Federal Way on North 5, it is a little busy from 272nd to 188th and into Seattle from the Boeing Access Road on and off to the West Seattle Bridge. In North Seattle on South 5, it's crowded from 130th to Ravenna. Traffic is from World Concern. 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

0: Not every sign, wonder, or spiritual voice should be trusted. 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
1: We're in the midst of a series that I'm calling God's Supernatural Presence. Boy, there's nothing that satisfies like the presence of God. David said in the Psalm, he said, "One thing have I desired of thee, to be in your house and to behold your beauty all the days of my life." David craved more than anything else a sense of God's supernatural presence in his life. You know, he wrote, "As the deer pants for the water, so my soul pants for thee, O God." And so he's talking about really experiencing God. And that's what I'm about. That's what many of you are about. And so in this series, we're talking about some of the dynamics of how we can enter into a greater sense of God's reality in our life. We need the written word of God. The written word of God is living and active. It's the foundation of our faith. But God also has given us his spirit. And by his spirit, he makes himself known to us so that we can experience God's presence in our life just like those people that we read about in the written word in the scriptures. In the first several episodes, I shared with you a little bit about my own journey, how I came to faith supernaturally, my quest for the supernatural, some of the challenges that I ran into as I longed to experience more of God's presence in my life. And I left off by talking about the fact that oftentimes we're searching for the Lord in the things that we do, in our works. But God has revealed in his word, and he spoke it to me. He said, "I'm already in you." And so the first foundation of walking in a greater sense of God's supernatural reality in your life is to know, beloved one, if you're a child of his, that he's in you. You've received the Holy Spirit. And when you receive God's Spirit, you became a partaker of divine nature. You remember I shared with you last time that spirit is by definition supernatural because spirit operates above the laws of the natural. You became a partaker of God's Spirit. That makes you supernatural. You've got a calling and a destiny that's so far beyond this material world that there's not even words to describe it. So once again, last broadcast, I left off by talking about the fact that as I got to the end of my searching, looking for God here, looking for God there, looking for God everywhere, running to this place, running to this place, the Holy Spirit, when I came to the end of that, he said to me, "You're looking for me in the wrong place. I'm already in you." And I quoted Jesus' words from the book of Luke, chapter 17, verse 21, when he said, "The kingdom of God is within you." So I'm picking up now into new territory. And I want to say to you that this concept of being brought into a supernatural walk with God through his indwelling spirit was prophesied in the Hebrew Bible, that which we oftentimes call the Old Testament. In Jeremiah and Ezekiel, the Lord spoke about a new covenant. I want to read for you now from the book of Ezekiel, chapter number 36, verse 27. Hear the word of God. The Lord is speaking here to the prophet, and he says, "I will put my spirit within you and cause you to walk in my statutes, and you will be careful to observe my ordinances." So the Lord was saying to Ezekiel that the time was going to come when he was going to move from the outside, when he wrote his law on the tablets of stone, to the inside, where he would put his spirit inside his people And they would, by the indwelling power and presence of the Holy Spirit in their lives, learn how to be led by him, learn how to follow him. Paul tells us in Romans, those that are led by the Spirit of God, these are the sons of God. It's now a supernatural walk that does not begin any longer with the outside, not by going to the temple like the ancient Israelites did, but by being led by the supernatural, indwelling Holy Spirit. I want you to get a supernatural mindset. Listen what Paul said in the book of Colossians, chapter 1, verse 25 through 27. He said, of this church I was made a minister according to the stewardship from God bestowed on me for your benefit, that I might fully carry out the preaching of the word of God. That is the mystery, get this now, the mystery which has been hidden from past ages and generations, but has now been manifested to his saints. And then he continues on and he says, this is the mystery, listen now, Christ in you, the hope of glory. This mystery had been hidden, but in Messiah Jesus, it had been fulfilled. That's why at Passover, Jesus took the blood, and he said, this is the blood of the new covenant. What was the new covenant? It symbolized two things. Number one, that final atonement was being made, that Jesus once and for all was going to die for the sin of the world. That would be the end of all animal sacrifices. Secondly, that God has moved from the outside, no longer dwelling in the temple, but now dwelling inside human beings whom he created to be the habitation of his own heart and spirit. Final atonement has been made, and God has moved now from the outside to the inside. He dwells within you and I. So if God dwells in you, where are you going to find him? You're going to find him, beloved, when you get in touch with his Spirit inside you. It's a mystery. It needs to be revealed. We need to pray about it. Paul prayed that we would come into a revelation of it, that we would understand this mystery. And if you'll continue to ask God, as I have, to help you become more aware of his indwelling Holy Spirit, you will, beloved, gain revelation and find yourself being more and more led by his Spirit in your life. When Jesus died on the cross, we read in the book of Matthew, chapter 27, that the veil in the temple that separated the place where God dwelt in the Holy of Holies from the holy place, that veil was torn in half, meaning that mankind now had access into God's very presence. I want to encourage you to believe God for more. Some of you today may have only been focused on Bible study without realizing that the same things that God has done for the people that we read about in the scriptures, he's now doing today for his people. You too can experience the supernatural reality of God's presence, beloved one, in your life. We need to become more dependent on the Holy Spirit. If we think about the tabernacle, for example, the tabernacle was a shadow of how to worship God. And what we find that as the priest entered into the holy place in the tabernacle, the first thing that the priest became aware of was the light from the golden menorah. The golden menorah had seven different candles coming from it. And we read that the seven candles were reflective of God's Spirit. In Revelation chapter 1, verse 4, John is greeted, and the greeting in Revelation 1, 4 to John that's recorded says this, from him who is, from him who was, and from him who is to come. Now get it now. And from the seven spirits. How many? Seven spirits that are before the throne. Seven represents completion, perfection. The spirits, beloved, that are before the throne were reflected in the tabernacle by the seven flames that came from the menorah. And what is the menorah reflective of? God's Holy Spirit. Not seven separate spirits, but seven means one. 7 days in a week complete. The seven flames of the menorah were symbolic of God's Holy Spirit. The first thing that the priest became aware of as he entered the holy place in the tabernacle was the menorah. The first thing he became aware of was, listen, God's Spirit. You and I need to become more dependent and more conscious of God's presence in our life, of his Spirit. But we're so focused on the outside, as I said, we're so focused on what's outside us, how we look to other people, how our Facebook looks. You know, we go on vacation, we're more focused on taking pictures to show people than we are of actually experiencing the vacation for ourselves. I asked somebody, was it fun? The guy said, I think it was. At least the pictures look like it was fun. We're so looking at life from the outside, so focused on how we appear to the world, that we've lost conscious of what's going on inside us. Everybody knows this. All we need to do is go to a restaurant and look around the restaurant and notice that a third of the people in the restaurant are sitting across from somebody. But instead of dialoguing with the person across from them, they're on their phone, their smartphone, texting on their Facebook. They're connected to something outside themselves instead of what's right here, what's right now, and what's inside us. And it's deadly. This is deadly. To be connected to the world rather than the indwelling Holy Spirit is deadly. The Bible says that the number of the beast is 666. Do you know that the first mainstream personal computer, and this is a fact, sold for $666? I believe that the devil is using technology to draw people out of their soul where God's presence dwells into the darkness, because the Bible says all that's in the world, the lust of the flesh, the lust of the eyes, and the boastful pride of life is not from the Father, but from the world. Satan is using this technology to draw people out of themselves into the darkness, and in so doing, they're losing consciousness of who they are. They're now out of touch with their soul. They're out of touch with God's Spirit in them, and now they're subjected to what's ever going on in the outer world. And let me tell you, beloved, there's a lot of danger to dwell in the outer world.
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1: Many people are hungry for supernatural, but they're looking for the supernatural in the outer world, whether they're going to fortune tellers, whether they're looking for it in other types of false religions, or whether they're people that consider themselves Christians that are being misled by false signs in the outer world. And because they're not grounded in God's written word and in the inner witness of the Holy Spirit, because they lost touch with themselves, because they're so connected to everything outside themselves, they're totally at the mercy of these signs outside them. Let me tell you, you can be deceived if you're being led only by signs from the outer world. I can't tell you how many people, sincere believers, come to me believing all types of things about what's going to happen to them because they feel like they got a confirmation. They got a sign. Somebody wrote them a note. Somebody said something. They crossed somebody on the road. They ran into somebody in a restaurant. And they're looking at all these things as supernatural signs. And I find so oftentimes that generally they fall on their face. They were being led by something that wasn't in fact from God. Jesus prophesied that there'd be a lot of demonic activity concerning false signs in the outer world. For example, in the book of Matthew chapter 24, verse 24, we read, false Christ and false prophets will arise and will show great signs and wonders so as to mislead, if possible, even the elect. Where will these false signs and false wonders happen? In the outer world, in the visible world, in the natural world. And why will they happen? To mislead, even, Jesus said, the elect. We read something similar in Paul's writings in the book of 2 Thessalonians, chapter 2, verse 9. Paul writes there that one who is coming is in accord with the activity of Satan, get it now, with all power and signs, hear me, he said, and false wonders. So my point to you, beloved ones, children of God, is we need to be careful about just being led by what we think are confirmations or signs that happen in the outer world, because Satan is also working in the outer world. But one place Satan cannot work, beloved, is in the inner recesses of the heart of the child of God. That's why we need to learn to be sensitive to the indwelling Holy Spirit, because we're led predominantly not from what's happening on the outside, but from what's happening on the inside. Many of us are hungry for the supernatural, but some of you have been running all over the place looking for the supernatural, and you're connected to God's supernatural power only by what's happening in the visible world. But Jesus said again in Luke 17:21, someone's going to say, "Lo, go there. Lo, go there." Jesus said, "No, don't go running all over the place. The kingdom of heaven is within you." Again, I've seen so many people say, "You know what? This confirmation happened to me. You know, I was listening to the radio and I heard this thing about what I've been thinking about. I know God was confirming what I was thinking about because I heard about it on the radio right at the time that I was thinking about it." Or they're driving down the road and they're thinking of somebody. For example, my last name is Schneider. Let's say there's a girl out there and she's in love with some boy whose last name's Schneider. And she's driving down the freeway thinking about this boy. And all of a sudden, she passes a truck that says Schneider. Did you ever see the Schneider Trucking Company? And she said, "Oh, that's a sign. I'm supposed to marry him. I'm supposed to leave my husband." No. Satan also works, beloved, in the outer world. Listen, I want to tell you how in bondage I was to needing something to happen in the outer world to discern God's voice. Because basically, when it comes to my walk in the world, I want assurance that everything that I'm doing, everything that I'm saying, all my actions are right. But unfortunately, God is not telling me what pair of socks to wear in the morning. You know, God's not telling me necessarily to go here or to make this phone call. A lot of these things, we just have to look to the Lord, do the best we can, try to be led by the indwelling Holy Spirit, checking in our heart whether it feels right, and going forward. But some of us are so insecure that we want God to directly speak to us about every little decision that we make. So we're constantly looking for the confirmations. Let me tell you how bad I was. I'm going back now about 20 years ago. I took a quarter, and I've got right here the quarter. And this quarter, on one side of it, I wrote God, and on the other side was just blank. I took the quarter, I put white paper around it, wrote on one side on the white paper, God. On the other side, I left it blank. I put this quarter in my pocket. I'm carrying it around with me. And every time there's a decision to make, I'm taking the quarter, I'm flipping it. And if it lands with God's side on top, that means, "Yes, God, you want me to do that. Yes, God, you want me to go there. Yes, God, you want me to buy that. Yes, God, you want me to say that." But if it landed with the side that didn't have God's name on it, then I thought, "No, God's telling me no." So that's how I was making my decisions. I so much wanted to hear from God. I so much wanted to do what was right. I so much wanted to have the confidence that I was doing what was right before God, that I took this coin, flipped it, and God, whatever it lands on, if it lands with your head on it, that means I'm supposed to. If not, I'm not supposed to. I began flipping this coin so often, there'd be times I'd flip the coin, beloved, I'd forget what I even flipped it about. I was in bondage to it. And the Lord convicted me, "This is not me. I'm not a magic genie. I'm not obligated to answer you by the flipping of a coin." God shows up and speaks when he wants to, how he wants to, and where he wants to. So I had to abandon this bondage. I had to settle with the fact, "You know what, Lord? You're not going to necessarily answer me with the type of divine assurance that I want about every minor decision in my life. Should I take a shower now, God? Is God going to say to me, 'Yes, take a shower now'? Is he going to say, 'No, in 10 minutes. I mean, you know, that's not how it is. But I was so insecure that I wanted to know every single thing to do 24 hours a day. And I wanted that confirmation that I was walking in His perfect will. But eventually the Lord said, no, that's not how you're going to find out how to walk with me. You got to stop flipping the coin and just trust me. Look to me. And God is going to speak to us when He needs to speak to us, or when it's important for Him to speak to us. And He's going to do it, beloved, in His own way, in His own time. Beloved, the point is, you can trust God. He's going to be faithful to lead you. Rest in Him, trust in Him, and continue to look for Him. Our faith and obedience releases the power of God in our belly. What I mean by that is we can choke the Holy Spirit. The Bible says, grieve not the Holy Spirit that was given to you. And some of us are hindering God's working in our life because we're not trusting Him and surrendering to Him and honoring Him with our finances. Now, I know that you're so used to hearing preachers talk about this, but the truth is, beloved ones, it's important what all of us do with our finances, and all of us need to be honoring our Maker with our finances. I just want to ask you today, if this is something that the Lord's been talking to you about, and He's been feeding you, blessing you with this ministry, with Discovering the Jewish Jesus, would you open your heart and let Him speak to you if He is urging you or is witnessing to you to make an offering to Him to Discovering the Jewish Jesus today? Beloved, there's always a blessing for obedience. This is Rabbi Schneider saying, I love you and shalom.
0: 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And then right now, I wanted to remind you that you can unlock the power of self-deliverance with our free resource package. 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

0: Lord bless you and keep you. The Lord make his face shine on you and be gracious to you. 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And the Lord give you, beloved one, his peace. God bless you and shalom.
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3: Welcome to Breakpoint, a daily look at an ever-changing culture through the lens of unchanging truth. For the Colson Center, I'm John Stone Street. Well, recently, the U.S. Supreme Court agreed to hear yet another First Amendment case arising out of Colorado. St. Mary Catholic Parish v. Roy involves a law that excludes Catholic and other religious institutions from participating in the state's so-called Universal Preschool Program, or UPK. UPK pays for parents to send their children to a Colorado preschool of their choice, either public or private. The goal is to expand educational choice, allowing parents to choose from a broad range of providers based on their unique needs and values. Religious schools can participate in UPK, but only if they agree to what Colorado calls a non-discrimination requirement, which tells schools they must provide families an equal opportunity to enroll regardless of race, religious affiliation, sexual orientation, gender identity, income level, or disability. Though this may sound like an everybody welcome kind of policy, it's not. In practice, the state grants numerous exceptions, allowing preschools to prefer children of color or the LGBTQ community or low-income families or children with disabilities, to cite just a few examples. But there's one exception that Colorado clearly will not grant, any religious one. So a Catholic preschool that wants to prefer Catholic families cannot participate in UPK, and the same is true of evangelical Christian, Orthodox Jewish, or other providers who are religiously selective about which families they enroll. And equally troubling, participating preschools cannot ask families to support the school's religious views on sex, gender, or marriage. That, Colorado says, is sexual orientation and gender identity discrimination. Now, Colorado portrays its rule as general and neutral, but in reality, it specifically fences out providers of traditional religious faith, unless these schools surrender what their faith teaches about crucial moral issues. As such, the state's imposing a burden on religious families who want a preschool that aligns with their own faith and values. Either choose one that shares the government's pro-LGBT views or pay out of pocket. Making people of faith pay more to choose a preschool that fits their family is not religious neutrality. It's religious discrimination. And cases like this will keep coming to the Supreme Court, at least until it overturns its 1990 decision in Employment Division v. Smith. That allows government to impose burdens on religious exercise as long as it's pursuing a neutral policy that's generally applicable. The court will not be reconsidering Smith in this particular case, but it has been steadily chipping away at the precedent set by it. For example, in recent cases, the court clarified that government cannot exclude religious practitioners from accessing public benefits on the same terms as everyone else. And just last year, the court decided in Mahmoud v. Taylor that even neutral laws must give way to parents' rights to ensure their children's religious education. And by the way, if you haven't noticed, Colorado is on quite a losing streak at the Supreme Court in First Amendment cases. So St. Mary Catholic Parish v. Roy is just another example for the High Court to protect the rights of people and institutions of faith in that state. And Colorado, of course, is welcome to start adhering to the Constitution at any time. It'll be nice when that happens. But in the meantime, we can hope and pray that this case will make them 0-4 at the High Court. For the Colson Center, I'm John Stone Street with Breakpoint. Today's Breakpoint was co-authored by Ian Spear. And for more resources or to share this commentary with others, go to colsoncenter.org/radio.
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8: USA Radio News. I'm John Summers. There's been another close call at a New York airport, the second in 2 days. Secretary of State Marco Rubio says other parts of the world are suffering more at the pump than the U.S.
9: We don't benefit from the straits as much as other countries. I don't know if you've seen what the gas prices are like in other parts of the world that are really suffering big time.
8: $8 gas in California. Not there yet on average, but some areas are close. President Trump criticized Pope Leo again, this time accusing him of endangering a lot of Catholics. 2 people are dead, 3 others wounded in a shooting at a suburban Dallas strip mall, which is home to many Korean businesses. Police in Carrollton say this was not a random attack.
10: Victims were meeting with the suspect for a business purpose. This is not a random act of gunfire.
8: That's Chief Robert Arredondo. From America's News Network, USA Radio News.
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3: In Federal Way on North 5 just before Highway 18, they moved an earlier crash off to the right, but it is still backed up to 54th Avenue for now. If you're heading into Seattle on North 5, the slowdown starts right around Albro Place. Out of Auburn on North 167, it is busy from Highway 18 to 277th, again at 405. Once you're on North 405, it stays busy to 44th. And if you're heading out of North Seattle on South 5, it is pretty crowded from 130th to 520. 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
12: 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I'm Dr. James Dobson, and I'm thrilled that you've joined us.
13: Well, welcome to another edition of Dr. James Dobson's Family Talk, the voice you trust for the family you love. I'm Roger Marsh, and we are representing, of course, the broadcast division of the Dr. James Dobson Family Institute. And with Mother's Day just a couple of days away, a perfect opportunity for us to have a conversation about the fact that moms are the bedrock of the family. And Rhonda Stoppy is our guest today here on the program to talk about her brand new book called Moms of the Bible, Life-Changing Lessons for the Fearless, Flawed, and Faithful. And that link is up at JDFI. .net. Rhonda Stoppy, welcome back to Dr. James Dobson's Family Talk. It's good to have another day to converse with you.
14: Yes, I love that last conversation. If you guys missed it, go back because it was so good.
13: Rhonda has delineated motherhood biblically into three different categories: fearless moms, flawed moms, and faithful moms. And we didn't spend a lot of time on the faithful because the flawed and the fearless just were so engaging and so compelling. But I wanted to not gloss over this because one of the biggest challenges that a lot of women are facing today is the fact that you've got a lot of single parents, and you do have a lot of single again parents who wind up getting married. And when you get into that step family relationship, that's not always easy, regardless of the ages of the kids. I mean, all of our kids were adults when Lisa and I got married 7 years ago this December. And quite frankly, you know, it's been a rough go in some areas, a little bumpy. One of the influences that you talk about in your book, Moms of the Bible, is the unlikely influence of a stepmother. Who is the stepmother you're talking about, and why is her influence so important?
14: Oh, do I love this story. So I have to do a little backtracking and say when I was 10 years old, I was at a youth camp in the Santa Cruz Mountains in California near the ocean. And there

0: There was a teacher that came down to the fire pit every night and he unpacked the story of Esther from scripture. Mm-hmm. And as a 10-year-old little girl, I was captivated by her story. You know, back, this was in the 60s, when all I thought that women in ministry could do is go be a missionary, because you saw the slideshows and all of that. So I was like, I guess that's what I'm going to do after I left that camp. But as I heard him unpack Esther's story, she was just an average, beautiful, but average woman that God used in incredible ways. And we all know her story. She was taken captive. Mordecai says, well, hey, maybe God chose you for such a time as this. You need to go talk to the king. She says, if I die, I die. She goes in, she rescues her people. Great story. Love it. But time out. There are our children and our grandchildren are watching our lives. And when Xerxes was king, and he was an awful king, you know, it's not this happily ever love story that, oh, he chose her to be his princess and he was such a great, he was a terrible, if you look at him in history, murderous king. And so he had a son named Artaxerxes. In fact, some historians believe the reason he did not put Vashti to death was maybe because she was pregnant with Artaxerxes at the beginning of Esther. If you've never read Esther, go back and read it. I don't have time to tell you the story, but do not miss that book in the Bible. It's fabulous.
1: Well worth it. Yes.
0: Well worth it. And so here's the point of that story. Years later, Artaxerxes, when he is king after his father, he has compassion on the Jewish people. And when they want to go back and rebuild the walls, he says yes. And he sends them supplies and money. And he writes them a letter and says, let them do this. And I'm supporting this. Some historians honestly believe the reason he had such compassion for the Jewish people was because he was raised in the same palace as Queen Esther, who was a precious, godly woman. So, stepmom, you may only have them every other weekend. You may be the one they scream in your face and say, you're not my mom. Don't tell me to do my homework. Mm-hmm. You may think you are not having any influence in their life, but you live out your faith in a real, genuine way. One that Jesus said the priority of life is to love God with all your heart, soul, mind, and strength, with your whole being. How do you fall in love with him? Through the pages of scripture. You'd unpack, God revealed his character all through the Bible. He doesn't ask us to just blindly fall in love with those flannel graph Bible stories that we think we know about God. He says, no, I am Yahweh. I am El Shaddai, the provider. I am Jehovah Nissi, your banner. I am the God who sees. I am. You fall in love with who he really is. The second commandment Jesus gave was to love our neighbor as ourselves. When I fall in love with who God is, not who I perceive him to be, then the Spirit of the Most High God spills over with agape, selfless love on those children. And maybe it's your own kids that are adolescents and that are shaking their fists at you. I know that too. But his love, they can't ignore it. And they cannot resist the love you have for your God. They may say you're crazy. They may say that's not for me, but it will imprint on them. And you never know, down the road, years later, that stepchild that God may remind that your God is the way, the truth, and the life. Amen. You don't know. You live out your life. You memorize scripture. You sing worship songs. And you love them with Christ's selfless love. And you trust God to do the work in their heart.
1: Beautiful and encouraging story. And one of the areas too that toward that end, Rhonda, and I love how you address this in your book, Moms of the Bible, Life-Changing Lessons for the Fearless, Flawed, and Faithful, which is up at jdfi.net, is there's another component that is kind of as old as time. It's become a plot point in a lot of comedies or in a lot of dramas. It's the mother-in-law and daughter-in-law relationship. And you take us through that whole relationship. We know what it's like when mom does not like the young lady that her son picked out. No one's going to mess up my precious boy. Or the woman finds the man of her dreams and then meets mom and, oh gosh, what am I going to do? But when you tell the story of a mother-in-law, daughter-in-law, I think it helps us to see it with new eyes. Thank you for allowing my little preamble, Rhonda. Please take it away.
0: My mother-in-law was a precious, godly woman. She was German. Her first language was German. And her mother-in-law hated her. She married her only son. And it was, I've heard stories of, and this, my mother-in-law just held such a godly spirit in that situation. But my mother-in-law, Eleanor, she came down with Alzheimer's when she was, actually, I was a new mom and I would have loved to have her as a mentor, but she was so confused.
1: Yeah.
0: And I love the story of my mother-in-law. I'm going to tell it real quick just because it's in the book and it's so good. Toward the end of her life, she stopped having the ability to speak. Her German sisters came and she could talk to them in German. It was crazy. Mm. But one of the last days that she was in my home and I was caring for her when we could still talk, when she was having a conversation, she kept telling me about this woman that she led to Jesus and we need to help her. And I'm like, okay, mom, sure. She never went anywhere. And I took her to the bathroom. And when she was washing her hands, she looked at herself in the mirror. And my father-in-law would take her to have her hair cut at his barber. So her hair was a barber cut now. And she had no makeup on. She always wore lipsticks, had none. And she looked in the mirror, she washed her hands, and she goes, there she is. That's the woman I led to Jesus. We have to help her. She led herself to Christ. She just didn't know it was her.
1: Oh, my goodness.
0: But what I love about that story is my mother-in-law was such an evangelist, and she taught me to be an evangelist. All of my books in the appendix have how to have a relationship with Jesus. The first chapter will somewhere take you to that. It's a great gift for Mother's Day. If you have a daughter-in-law or someone that you're not sure if they know Christ, it's a great gift. But when I wanted to emulate someone, it was like my mother-in-law, and I started looking at the mothers-in-law in scripture. I was going to write about Naomi and Ruth, right? Great, great story, great mentor. I knew what it was going to be. But as I got into the story, it's really about grief and infertility and loss. She follows her husband to a foreign land, much like I followed my husband from the San Francisco Bay Area to the middle of nowhere USA to live on a generator in 1988. And she gets there and her husband dies. And then her sons marry Moabite women. I mean, just the heart wrench of that, knowing her sons married women who worship an idol that puts babies on an altar to burn for the God of prosperity. How upsetting. But that upsetting turned to grief because they could not have children. So there was this infertility. I have 8 grandbabies in heaven. I'm talking fast because I want to get this story in.
1: Take your time.
0: Losing our grandchildren and having our children have that experience. And then her sons die. And that's when Naomi's like, that's it. We're gone. I'm going back to my people and I'm going back to my God. And the girls start to follow her. And then finally, Naomi turns to her daughters-in-law and says, I don't have anything for you. So Orpah, go back to your family. You know, Ruth, go back. Orpah does. Go back to your family. Go back to your gods. Orpah does. We never hear from her again. And this is when Ruth says, no, don't send me back. Your God will be my God. Your people will be my people. Where you go, I will go. And here's the point of that. That was Ruth's covenant to the God of Israel. She said, Yahweh, you will be my God. When did she make that covenant? After she observed her mother-in-law go through the deepest heartbreaks any woman can endure, the death of her husband, the death of her sons, infertility. And that is what spoke volumes to Ruth. Sometimes your trial's not about you. Sometimes God brings us through painful trials to validate our testimony to our children, to our daughters-in-law, to our grandchildren. They want to know that we believe what we say we believe, we really believe. And it shines brightest from a place of heartbreak when we say, God, though you slay me, I will trust you. And I love that's what that whole story of Naomi and Ruth is about, is just letting God shine brightly through the highs and the lows of your life so that others will want to know your Savior.
1: And you write about in your book, Moms of the Bible, a mother and grandmother relationship that might, I mean, you got a special young man here who's going to be called into ministry and does, but you begin to see that the reason that he is being called by the Apostle Paul is not because necessarily his dad was such a wonderful guy or that the men around him led him, but the real seeds of faith were sown by his mother and his grandmother. Talk about why that relationship and that dynamic is so important for us to see in terms of being faithful as a mother and as a grandmother.
0: So as a grandmother, I just spoke at the Legacy Coalition Grandparenting Conference. I used to speak at youth camps. Now I speak at Grandma and Grandpa Camp. And I was the MC last year for that. I used to do MC at youth camps. I'm like, I'll do an MC at a Grandma and Grandpa Camp all day long. That was the funnest thing I've ever done.
1: Yes, I love that. I love it.
0: But it's not just about, it's about being influential. It's about those conversations. We slow down and we get to see life, how quickly it goes. We get to remind their parents when they're hitting adolescence, like you went through it too.
1: Yep.
0: It goes fast. Encourage them. But I think of Lois and Eunice. And first of all, we have to go to understand that here's a grandmother. Before her daughter had Timothy, she watched her daughter marry someone who wasn't a Jew. That was a no-no. And I can only imagine, I kind of unpacked the beginning of that chapter, like, what did her mother think? And did she warn her? Mm-hmm. And then she marries this ungodly man who was a Jew, a Greek. We know that Timothy was not circumcised, and I'm sure it was because he was married to a Greek, and his dad's probably like, we are not cutting off the end of that boy's bobo. No, that's silly. And here's a grandma just standing watching, right? And then at some point, we don't know what happened. Either the biological father of Timothy either left or died, but she was probably not married to him by the time that the Apostle Paul came on the scene, is what historians think. But here's what Paul says to Lois and Eunice, and what he says about them. It was because of the word that was implanted in you by your grandmother and your mother that you were ready to receive the gospel when Paul showed up on the scene. Mm-hmm. We just do what's right in front of us. We just teach them truth. We memorize scripture so they see it's important to hide God's word in our heart. I have the entire book of Philippians memorized because it transformed my life when I studied that. Mm. I want my grandkids to understand you're never too old to stop memorizing scripture. It's what is quick and powerful and sharper than a sword. It is the lamp to your feet and the light to your path. And if you're not hiding God's word in your heart, your best bet is just your best bet. Your feelings are going to guide you and they're going to lie to you. Mm. And so here's Lois and Eunice. They don't know that they are literally training the person that the Apostle Paul is going to hand the very mantle of his ministry when he is put to death for his faith. They just did what was in front of them to do. And that's God's call to us. We just do what's in front of us. We just speak truth. We wash our minds with truth so that we can live out our faith in a way that is a light that draws them to our Savior. Not preaching at them, why do you dress like that? Why do you talk to your friends like that? That will shut them out. But one of the things I spoke on at the Grandparenting Summit was why our grandkids need our stories. Mm. Tell them stories of God's faithfulness when you were going through the hardest time in your life. Stories of God's word, how it, you know, I tell a story about my son Brandon. He had severe seizure activity, epilepsy. Mm. And I remember after 4 years of that, we had planted a church in Texas. Our house was filled with 200 teenagers serving the Lord in Jesus' name. And my son was having severe seizures. And at one point I went in my room and I wept before the Lord after Brandon had a very severe seizure. And I said, I quit. I'm done. We're serving you. We are literally seeing kids come to Christ, trashing our house in Jesus' name. And you cannot heal my boy. I quit. But when you hide God's word in your heart, you won't sin against him. And in the still small voice of my heart, I heard, in everything, give thanks, for this is the will of God in Christ Jesus concerning you. There's a long story that goes with that. You can read it in the Bible, but I tell that to my grandkids because I didn't walk away. A decade later, my daughter Meredith gave birth to a special needs daughter. She was in early high school years when that was going on. Sometimes your trial is not about you. Sometimes what you're living out in front of your kids is equipping them for a trial for the giant, the Goliath that they're going to fight one day down the road. What if I had walked away? I would have come back because the Bible says no man can pluck you out of his hand. I would have repented and I would have come back. But at what cost? My kids would have seen me walk away. Instead, living out my faith like Job, even though you slay me, I will trust you. Was it easy? No. Did I cry a lot of tears? Yes. But in the end, would I have thrown myself on that sword to equip Meredith and Jake for when they would have a special needs daughter 10 years later? Mm. Absolutely worth it. Absolutely worth it.
1: Mm. Incredible. And to think about the fact that how many times as moms do you hear this from women saying, okay, I quit. I'm done. I mean, I've done everything I know how to do. I'm praying. I'm doing everything right. And then you hear that still small voice that says, hey, you know what? I mean, it's be thankful in all things, not because of all things. And you're, oh man, here we go again.
0: And there's a cool part of that story. Brandon became an amazing musician because of those years that he was so heavily medicated. We had band practice in our house for worship. My husband said at 10 years old, I've never met someone who thinks in music theory like Brandon does. He grew up, he's a worship pastor. He's toured with some amazing Christian bands. I wanted to raise an athlete that heard the crowd glory in his accomplishments. But God's like, get out of the way, woman. You're going to raise an arrogant athlete. I'm going to raise a humble worshiper who brings the crowd to glory in my son's accomplishments through worship. But that's why old ladies know stuff. You got to hear our stories.
1: Check out the podcast. We'll put that link up at jdfi.net as well. Moms of the Bible, Life-Changing Lessons for the Fearless, Flawed, and Faithful by Rhonda Stoppy. I would be remiss, Rhonda, if I did not ask you about the final chapter of this book when you talk about faithful moms who have no name. Help us unpack why we need to be aware of these faithful moms who are essentially nameless.
0: sometimes we just feel like we're wiping boogers and bums all day long and we feel like it doesn't matter. It doesn't matter at all.
1: That's one way to put it. Yeah.
0: It is. It's our life. It's not on your jeans, all the things.
1: Boogers and bums. And, okay.
0: And yet our faithfulness in the daily, and honestly, the real Christian life is two steps forward, one step back. Your kids know you mess up. Yep. Your kids know that you need to come to them and ask for forgiveness. They see your realness. And honestly, in 18 years of youth ministry, the number one thing that drove kids away from the church and from Christ was the hypocrisy in their Christian homes. You give me a kid whose mom is on crack and I tell him Jesus loves you and he's like, he loves me? Are you sure? Mm-hmm. You tell a kid raised in a Christian home of a hypocrisy based family, Jesus loves you. And they go, yeah, I've heard it my whole life. No big deal. Whew. I want to go to my kids when I blow it and say, I am so sorry. Please forgive me. Mommy asked that person to forgive me. I asked Jesus to forgive me. But let's talk about David. We don't even know David in the Bible, his mom's name. He raised the man that God said he's the apple after my own eye. Some historians have an idea of what her name is, but there is not a shout out to the woman who raised King David. I'm like, okay. Mm-hmm. My son Tony did not come to our family till he was 15 years old. He was a lieutenant colonel. One day we were on base. I was in the back seat. We drive up. He shows his credentials. They start saluting him like nobody's business. He flew the Raptor, the F-22. It was a big deal. And I'm sitting in the back seat and not one person saluted me. Not one person acknowledged me. Yeah. And I'm like, that's motherhood. You do it and you hand them over to whatever God has for them and you celebrate that. So when we look at moms in scripture, okay, how about this? Who made the lunch for the little boy that had the loaves and fishes? His mom. I'm guessing. Mm-hmm. I don't know who she is. She doesn't know. She has no idea even, and maybe she did know, what God did with that little, that he made much out of it. Mm-hmm. We do what's little in front of us and he will make it much, but we have to trust him. One story I love to tell, when my kids were all adults and we had had, I told you, we have 8 grandchildren in heaven. We'd had a lot of miscarriages. Mm. And my youngest daughter, Kayla, was pregnant and Steve and I went on a cruise. And when you're a pastor going on a cruise, you'd literally unplug. Nobody can get a hold of you. It's a great way to be gone. We pull into port and our family group text lights up and Kayla is having a miscarriage. And it's a hemorrhaging rush to the hospital experience. First child, first baby. And all of our kids in the thread are saying, are you okay? I'm praying for you. None of them lived near Kayla and Estevan at that time. I'm praying for you. Do you want me to come? My daughter-in-law, who's a doctor, is giving medical advice and prayer. My other kids they're helping Kayla and Stev direct their gaze towards Christ. Yes. Meredith, who just had a special needs daughter, is offering to come to help. And at first, as a mom, I'm like, oh no, we weren't there for this. And then Steve and I stopped and we stepped back and we said, they're doing what we taught them to do.
1: Right.
0: When we're gone, they're supporting each other with biblical scripture, with prayer, with a biblical worldview, with offering physical help and crying with them.
1: Yes.
0: And when you're at home and you're trying to teach the siblings to stop arguing with each other, to believe the best about each other, to forgive each other 70 times seven, it's exhausting. I get it. And we talk about sibling rivalry in the book. There's a lot of great insights on that. But you see it when you're not in the picture. What a gift that you gave your kids in those mundane moments of motherhood.
1: Yes.
0: And you're no longer here. And the unnamed moms in scripture. If I could read one really, really quick.
1: Yes, please do.
0: This leads me to the final unnamed mother I want to explore. I don't know her name, but you do. She is you. My heart is so filled with hope for this next generation when I consider the influence you will have as you raise your children in the nurture and admonition of the Lord. The influence of unnamed mothers has shaped nations, inspired leaders, nurtured artists, and motivated ordinary children to accomplish extraordinary achievements. Mom, this is your God-given time in history. This generation needs you to selflessly embrace your blessed calling of motherhood to bring up courageous and righteous children. In the seemingly mundaneness of motherhood, please don't lose sight of the valuable investment you will make in your children, your grandchildren, and future generations.
1: Beautiful. beautifully put and such a perfect way for us to conclude this just inspiring conversation with Rhonda Stoppie today here on Dr. James Dobson's Family Talk. Again, the book is called Moms of the Bible, Life-Changing Lessons for the Fearless, Flawed, and Faithful. And I'm sure a lot of moms are going to see that their season becomes a lot more fruitful after reading the lessons that they learn in this book. And we've got a link for it up at jdfi.net. Rhonda, it's always a pleasure to be with you and to have conversations with you. But thank you especially for this particular project. What a legacy piece for you, for your children, grandchildren, and for all of those who are listening to this broadcast right now, too, and watching it as well, to have that encouragement. Rhonda, thank you so much for being with us today here on Dr. James Dobson's Family Talk.
0: Thank you. My pleasure. And if you go to NoRegretsWoman.com and click on that book tab, you can watch all the free videos that I teach on each chapter. 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
1: All right. Rhonda, thank you so much for being with us today.
0: Thank you. My pleasure always.
1: Well, what a great way to end my time with Rhonda Stoppie today here on Dr. James Dobson's Family Talk. Rhonda's brand new book is called Moms of the Bible, Life-Changing Lessons from the Fearless, Flawed, and Faithful. I hope these past couple of days of conversation have been a real encouragement to you and to moms everywhere. When you go to jdfi.net, remember you can find more information about this book and also how you can stand with us financially. You know, our founder, Dr. James Dobson, knew that parenting was at the same time one of the most difficult, but also the most sacred callings on the planet. And he dedicated himself to equipping families to do it well. That mission continues today through programs like the one you just heard, and it's made possible by listeners just like you who believe in this work. We invite you to partner with us in carrying Dr. Dobson's legacy forward. You can give a gift over the phone when you call a member of our constituent care team. That number is 877-732-6825. That's 877-732-6825. And tomorrow is the National Day of Prayer, and there's a reason that this special day means so much to us here at the James Dobson Family Institute. It was back in 1991 that Shirley Dobson answered God's call to lead the National Day of Prayer Task Force. 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I encourage you to head over to jdfi.net right now, where you'll find a booklet, a video interview with Shirley Dobson, and other resources to help you and your church have a more meaningful National Day of Prayer. 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Well, I'm Roger Marsh. Thanks so much for tuning in to Family Talk today. 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
2: It's common to hear people say today that being a homemaker is boring and that the mothers who stay at home to raise children are accepting an unchallenging way of life. 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For them, it's a supremely stimulating investment of their lives.
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9: In Des Moines on North 5 past Kent Des Moines Road, somebody is stuck in the left lane. That is affecting you to Port of Tacoma Road. Don't be alarmed. Part of that backup is because of an earlier crash at Highway 18. Out of Auburn on North 167, it is busy from Highway 18 to 277th, again from 212th to 405. And if you're continuing on to North 405, you'll probably notice a lot of people doing the same thing. That lasts all the way to Lake Washington Boulevard. And out of Shoreline on South 5, it is a struggle from 145th to 520. 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
12: I love the game of football. Back in the 1960s, the Green Bay Packers were unbelievable. Hello, I'm Chuck Swindoll. Recently, I tried to remember the starting lineup of either their offensive team or defense. I could only remember three or four on each team. And back then, I thought I would never forget them. How long does it take for people to forget even the greatest achievements? It's true of athletes, movie stars, or scientists, or for that matter, Nobel Prize winners. Some have left their marks, and yet their names are forgotten. God, however, remembers the known and the unknown. It doesn't matter if we're written in the record book, the history book, or only the phone book. None of that matters to God. He has written us on His heart.
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16: Time again for our Daily Light for Everyday devotional by Ann Graham Lotz, which is selected verses from the New King James Version of the Bible, arranged into daily readings. Verses today from Psalms, Isaiah, 2 Corinthians, and Romans. Mercy and truth have met together, righteousness and peace have kissed. A just God and a Savior. The Lord is well pleased for His righteousness' sake. He will exalt the law and make it honorable. God was in Christ reconciling the world to Himself, not imputing their trespasses to them. God set him forth as a propitiation by his blood through faith to demonstrate his righteousness, because in his forbearance, God had passed over the sins that were previously committed to demonstrate at the present time his righteousness, that he might be just and the justifier of the one who has faith in Jesus. He was wounded for our transgressions. He was bruised for our iniquities. The chastisement of our peace was upon him, and by his stripes we are healed. Who shall bring a charge against God's elect? It is God who justifies. To him who does not work but believes on him who justifies the ungodly, his faith is accounted for righteousness.

0: So as a couple, you've gotten in a rut. Your marriage is just cold. How do you get out of the rut?
1: That's a great question.
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0: What does that do?
1: When you do that, and you've done that in the past, that makes my heart go, aww. Like, it's okay.
0: It brings a little spark.
1: It brings hope that you saw an area and then you're even admitting to it or apologizing.
0: So if you want to get out of the rut, own your part, because usually we blame the other one for the rut. 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And when you own it, you're saying it brings a spark back to the relationship.
1: So own the rut.
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4: It's time for Krista's Senior Living Moments, addressing issues of concern to seniors and their families.
13: And time again for another Krista Senior Living Moment, getting to know different people who work with seniors here at Krista, and continuing a discussion with Brianna and Mia. Hi, ladies.
14: Hi.
13: People who have been here just a year and a little under a year, but getting to be acquainted with different folks here and the different needs. You both are very much in the human resources area of what happens here, and we wanted to talk a little bit about some of the challenging times that you can go through, and because you're dealing with hundreds of people, hundreds of residents who all have different needs, and sometimes they all converge at one time. How do you navigate that? Who wants to take that first?
14: I think I would just say that God has been so good to us, and so He's just, He's always good. Recently, we've been blessed in abundance and more with so many residents, and so we've been able to partner together and work through how we can support our residents and where they go into the different levels of care, and how we can do that with compassion, and how we can meet those challenges and serve people well. And so Mia has been a great partner working through all of those things as we have assisted living.
13: Yeah, three levels of care, independent living, assisted living, and memory care. Mm-hmm, and people can kind of age in place, as they say, if they come to Krista.
14: Absolutely.
13: And some of these transition times can be a challenge.
15: Yeah, so when we're working with so many families that are in a really sensitive time in their lives, it's so important that we do come together and work together as a team. And you'll have all different levels from the VP to the caregivers on board helping a family through a move, for example. So it's imperative that we do that, but it's showing God in everything that we do. And we're working to please God and support our residents. And those are the things that you see on a day-to-day basis with families that we're helping.
13: Is it difficult for residents that, why is it difficult for residents to, what, because they are changing their peer group or something, or what's happening?
14: Transition is always tough, right? So anything that's changing or that's new can be overwhelming for people. And so we just want to make sure that we coordinate their care well and that we really get to meet people where they are to assist them in the transitional time, and that they feel like, you know, it's the house that turns into a home, and it's being involved with their friends and their brothers and sisters in Christ and being a part of the Krista family so that they can be comfortable and feel good about that. So that's what we work hard to do.
13: What do you think the ratio is of folks who maybe don't have a lot of extended family, and in some ways they're kind of their own family is just what's happening here at Krista?
14: Sure.
13: What's that like?
14: We see that. I think that Mia obviously sees that first before the residents get here, but I can just say, so me, I'm going to keep talking. She's gonna say more, but I take over a little bit. But we are their family when they get here. So my favorite stories are probably those of the ones that you would be heartbroken, right? They don't have a son or a daughter or a loved one that's helping them coordinate their care. Then they come to Krista, and we become that for them. They're instantly filled with love and gratitude of residents around them. And, you know, we're Krista family. So Mia might want to share more about how that works.
15: Yeah, so in the beginning phases, when we're kind of working through the initial move-in, there's a lot of paperwork, there's a lot of steps that we have to take. And when one doesn't have family or the support, it's all coming together as a team to find out who's helping this future resident. How can we get on board together and make this work for them? And it's a beautiful thing when we could do that, especially when we know that they don't have anyone in their corner to do it for them. So it's just facilitating that and working with their friends sometimes, their attorneys sometimes. It's just, you know, it can vary.
13: That can be quite complicated, I would
15: think. It can be.
13: Yeah. But you have the Lord directing this. And again, you can appeal to the Lord and the Holy Spirit and do what the right thing is.
14: Absolutely.
13: You know, for families and individuals who come be a part of Krista Senior Living.
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4: USA Radio News. I'm John Summers. The president of the European Commission says the bloc's prepared for every scenario if President Trump moves forward with his plan to raise tariffs on cars and trucks from the EU to 25%. President Trump says the U.S. is pausing Project Freedom so a final agreement can possibly be reached with Iran. Trump's honoring military mothers at the White House today. The annual event comes ahead of Mother's Day this year. Secretary of State Marco Rubio says his upcoming meeting with Pope Leo is not meant to smooth things over between the pontiff and the president.
5: No, look, there's a lot to talk about with the Vatican. I'll give you one example. The Pope just returned from a trip to Africa, where the church is growing very vibrantly, and we have shared concerns about religious freedom.
4: Defense lawyers for Charlie Kirk's accused killer are battling with prosecutors over the timing of the preliminary hearing. From America's News Network, USA Radio News.
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11: And in local headlines, police say they've arrested a man accused of dragging a teenage girl into a wooded area and assaulting her. The Seattle Police Department says officers arrested the 36-year-old man Monday for investigation of first-degree rape, third-degree rape of a child, and first-degree kidnapping. Police say the girl was sitting at a bus stop in the Northgate neighborhood Monday morning when the man approached her, asked her how old she was, and told her she was attractive. He then allegedly ordered her to follow him into the woods behind the bus stop. The girl managed to break free and scream for help. She was hospitalized for what police called minor injuries. A motorcyclist is dead after crashing and falling off the West Seattle Bridge. It happened around 2 yesterday morning at the First Avenue South off-ramp. Police say the man was riding west on the bridge when he hit a guardrail and fell over the railing, landing on the sidewalk below. He died at the scene. Washington State is being called one of the best states in the nation in which to be a police officer. That's according to a new ranking by WalletHub. That website looked at all 50 states and Washington, D.C. to find out which states were best for those pursuing a career in law enforcement. Researchers considered 30 key metrics of police friendliness, including compensation, working conditions, and police deaths per 1,000 officers. Washington was ranked 8th. California was ranked the best state in which to be a police officer, followed by Connecticut in second and Illinois in third. In sports, the Mariners were bested at home. Seattle lost 3-2 to the Atlanta Braves. The teams will wrap up their series today. The KCIS Seattle area forecast today, partly sunny after some morning clouds and a bit of mist. Highs in the mid-60s to lower 70s. Good news follows the news this morning from Psalm 147, verse 4. He counts the stars and calls them all by name. Psalm 147:4, our verse of the day. In moments, a conversation with Brian Welk. He is the leader of the Bethany Christian Assembly Hymn Sing event coming up this Saturday. Special musical guest is Sherman Andrus of Andrus Blackwood & Company. We'll hear one of their songs and find out what's happening with the Hymn Sing in moments.
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4: In Federal Way on North 5, it is crowded from Highway 18 to 188, partly because of a couple of earlier crashes. Now, if you're heading into Seattle, the slowdown starts right around Mid-Boeing Field. Out of Auburn on North 167, it's going to be busy from Highway 18 to 277th, again at 405. That continues on North 405 to Lake Washington Boulevard. In Linwood on South 405, it's a struggle from I-5 to 70th Place. Kind of the same story out of Shoreline on South 5. It is heavy from 145th to Mercer. Traffic is from That's a Doozy. What happens when kids ask the big faith questions? Hear the honest, funny, and deep moments on That's a Doozy at purposely.com. For KCIS Radio Traffic, I'm Donna Toady.
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7: 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That's not the end of us. We'll get through this. I may have something to learn. I can reflect on that. We'll find our way through. Just relax. Like, all of that sounds simple. But when your brain neurologically sets off on a pathway of doing what it knows to do, reacting how it knows to react, it is not simple to slow that thing down and go, whoa, whoa, whoa, whoa, what's the truth and how do I live out of it?
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5: And on the phone, the host of the Bethany Christian Assembly Hymn Sing event, the quarterly event happening this coming Saturday, May 9th at Bethany Christian Assembly in Everett. We've got Brian Welk on the phone once again. Hi there, Brian.
9: Hi, Mark.
5: Good to hear from you. Good to hear from you.
9: Well, it's
5: you're
9: good
5: still
9: to be heard.
5: You're still working on some cabin out there in Lake Rossinger. I think last time we talked, you were working on that cabin, but fortunately getting close to finishing that project because you are a construction worker. You got a contracting business. When you're not pastoring Bethany Christian Assembly's hymn sing events, and also tell us about your involvement with something called Traditions. What is Traditions there at Bethany?
9: Traditions is our Sunday morning worship service at Bethany. We meet in the chapel in conjunction with the contemporary service that's going on in the main auditorium. And we do all the old traditional hymns and that for the worship time. And then they stream the message in via video for that day. And we have a great crowd that is there, usually runs 200 to 250 on a Sunday morning, and the people just love it.
5: So keeping hymns alive, keeping traditional music alive at Bethany Christian Assembly, their traditions service. This seems like what a lot of services do. It's ironic that probably one of the most, I don't know, divisive is the right word, but certainly tastes run different in churches. People like the traditional service, as they say, and then the more contemporary service a lot of times, and it's mainly about music and worship styles.
9: Yes. Yes, and I have gone through a lot of them. I grew up in the Assembly of God Church in Anacortes, and my dad was the worship leader for 55 years there.
5: Wow.
9: And so he endured the same type of thing. He had people say to him when Gaither music started coming out, like songs like Because He Lives, right, and that, they said, oh, you can't sing those because those aren't in the hymn book.
5: Right.
9: And so they were staunch hymn book people, you know.
5: They're all in the hymn book now, though.
9: Gone through a lot of different ones.
5: Yeah,
9: exactly. So the new hymn books, yeah, they're in there, and they're considered old songs now.
5: Right. Well, hey, we have an interesting guest coming up for this Saturday's hymn sing event, Sherman Andrus, who was with Andrus Blackwood and Company, but also he was with the Imperials and got his start, actually, as one of Andre Crouch's disciples. I didn't know that.
9: Yep, and that's where I met him, was at a memorial for a lady at our church in Shoreline, and Andre actually came and sang at her memorial with Sherman and Andre's sister, the original disciples. And so that's where I met Sherman and Andre. And then I reconnected with Sherman about, 6-9 months ago when he did a little gig in Snohomish at the Snohomish Assembly of God Church. And so I went to hear him and kind of rekindled that relationship and told him I would love to have him at a hymn sing, and he said, well, just let me know and I'll be glad to come and do it. He lives in Linden now, and he's excited to come and share with us at this one.
5: Yeah, I think I've seen Sherman at church I was attending by 20-30 years ago. He's still singing. He's in his early 80s, but lots of music with Andre Crouch, Imperials, and probably his best-known stuff with Terry Blackwood. Let's hear a song that I think everybody knows, probably the best-known song Sherman Andrus sang with Terry Blackwood. It's called Wonderful on KCIS.

0: Jesus, you're so wonderful. Love the sound of Sherman Andrus, Andrus Blackwood and Company. And Sherman is going to be part of the Hymnsing event this Saturday, 2 o'clock, in that kind of matinee time for the Hymnsings. You started a few Hymnsings back. Seems to be working for the group that attends these Hymnsings, right, Brian?
1: Yes, it works really well. The people love being able to come in the afternoon, especially in the winter time where it gets dark earlier. They love to be able to come in the daylight and go home in the daylight. And it just seems to be working really well. And so we'll continue with that. And we'll continue. We always have refreshments and stuff at the end and time of fellowship. And so that'll be there as well.
0: Is your trio going to be singing as well, Evergreen?
1: Yes. Yep, Evergreen 3 will be singing. We'll also have a special Andre Crouch medley by the Grants, who has sung at our hymn sings prior. Steve and Stacy Grant. Steve is Natalie Grant's brother.
0: Right.
1: And he plays piano now for us in our traditions services. And as well as he's going to be stepping in and doing the major part at the hymn sings after this one. Mark is going to be stepping aside and going to kind of lay down that mantle and pass it on to a younger guy. So Steve is going to actually pick that up. So we're going to use that time to kind of introduce him and then do that to Andre Crouch medley for a finale.
0: Okay, well, we're looking forward to lots of great music and featuring Sherman Andrus of Andrus Blackwood and Company this Saturday, Bethany Christian Assembly, their hymn sing event, and great music that you don't get to hear much anymore, but you'll hear a lot of it on Saturday. Again, 2 o'clock, Bethany Christian Assembly in Everett. There's details and directions at kcisradio.com. It's a free event, but be prepared to give a free will offering so we can see these hymn sings continue. Thanks for your great work with so many churches there, rendezvousing at Bethany Christian Assembly. Brian Welk.
1: Thank you, Mark. It's good to talk with you, and we look forward to seeing you on the 9th.
0: Yep, I will be there as well with my wife, Jenny. Be sure and say hi if you come by at the KCIS booth.
2: Are you a financial grumbler? Hi, I'm Chuck Bentley with My Money Life from Crown. Grumbling is the act of complaining, muttering, or murmuring in a low tone, discontented, or bad-tempered way. It can be expressed in our words and deeds. Grumbling reveals a distrust of God's goodness and a dissatisfaction with His provision. The Old Testament describes Israel grumbling after God delivered them from slavery through astonishing miracles under the leadership of Moses. He parted the Red Sea, provided manna from heaven, and brought water from the rock. Yet the people complained about food and yearned for life back in Egypt. They questioned whether God was with them. Their complaints meant God is not enough. His provision is insufficient. His plan is flawed. Their negativity amounted to financial grumbling. 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The temptation is to believe that God has forgotten us when we're facing financial stress, uncertainty, lack of opportunity, and daily hardship. 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The Apostle Paul, writing from prison, declared that he had learned to be content, whether in plenty or in want. Trust grows in daily dependence. 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Now, this September, we're celebrating all that God has done through Crown over the last 50 years. 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
5: USA Radio News. I'm John Summers. The president of the European Commission says the bloc's prepared for every scenario if President Trump moves forward with his plan to raise tariffs on cars and trucks from the EU to 25%. President Trump says the U.S. is pausing Project Freedom so a final agreement can possibly be reached with Iran. Trump's honoring military mothers at the White House today. The annual event comes ahead of Mother's Day this year. Secretary of State Marco Rubio says his upcoming meeting with Pope Leo is not meant to smooth things over between the pontiff and the president.
6: No, look, there's a lot to talk about with the Vatican. I'll give you one example. The Pope just returned from a trip to Africa, where the church is growing very vibrantly, and we have shared concerns about religious freedom.
5: Defense lawyers for Charlie Kirk's accused killer are battling with prosecutors over the timing of the preliminary hearing. From America's News Network, USA Radio News.
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7: And in local headlines, police say they've arrested a man accused of dragging a teenage girl into a wooded area and assaulting her. The Seattle Police Department says officers arrested the 36-year-old man Monday for investigation of first-degree rape, third-degree rape of a child, and first-degree kidnapping. Police say the girl was sitting at a bus stop in the Northgate neighborhood Monday morning when the man approached her, asked her how old she was, and told her she was attractive. He then allegedly ordered her to follow him into the woods behind the bus stop. The girl managed to break free and scream for help. She was hospitalized for what police called minor injuries. A motorcyclist is dead after crashing and falling off the West Seattle Bridge. It happened around 2 yesterday morning at the First Avenue South off-ramp. Police say the man was riding west on the bridge when he hit a guardrail and fell over the railing, landing on the sidewalk below. He died at the scene. Washington State is being called one of the best states in the nation in which to be a police officer. That's according to a new ranking by WalletHub. That website looked at all 50 states and Washington, D.C. to find out which states were best for those pursuing a career in law enforcement. Researchers considered 30 key metrics of police friendliness, including compensation, working conditions, and police deaths per 1,000 officers. Washington was ranked 8th. California was ranked the best state in which to be a police officer, followed by Connecticut in 2nd and Illinois in 3rd. In sports, the Mariners were bested at home. Seattle lost 3-2 to the Atlanta Braves. The teams will wrap up their series today. The KCIS Seattle area forecast today, partly sunny after some morning clouds and a bit of mist. Highs in the mid-60s to lower 70s. Good news follows the news this morning from Psalm 147, verse 4. He counts the stars and calls them all by name. Psalm 147:4, our verse of the day.
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9: In Snoqualmie on West 90 at Highway 18, some kind of incident is blocking the ramp to West 90, and it is getting backed up there. Out of Federal Way on North 5, it's busy from 272nd to 188th and into Seattle from Mid-Boeing Field. Then in Auburn on North 167, it's slow going from 15th Street Southwest to 277th, again from 212th to 405. Once you get on to North 405, it gets heavier from Highway 169 on and off into downtown Bellevue. In Linwood on South 405, it's going to be crowded from I-5 to 70th Place, and in Shoreline on South 5, it's heavy from 145th into downtown Seattle. Traffic is from That's a Doozy. What happens when kids ask the big faith questions? Hear the honest, funny, and deep moments on That's a Doozy at purposely.com. 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
10: My 9-year-old nephew ended up in the ER recently. Thankfully, he's great now. But in the moment, we were scared and didn't fully know what was going on, so all of us were on our phones looking for answers. And something interesting happened. I was having a back-and-forth conversation with one of those fancy AI apps, and even the robot in my phone must have sensed that I was anxious, because it typed back to me, "Don't worry, I'm here for you." 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
12: Knowing God from Harvest with pastor and evangelist Greg Laurie.
13: You know what a prodigal is? It's someone that knows what's right. Someone that's believed in Jesus, but they've wandered off. Jesus told a story of a father who had two sons. One of his sons said, loose paraphrase, "Dad, I'm sick of your rules and regulations. I don't want to live here at home anymore. And by the way, I'm tired of waiting for you to die. You're just living too long. So can I have my portion of my inheritance so I can leave now?" And the father amazingly gave him his inheritance up front like that. And that kid left town and he blew his life. He blew everything up and he was out of money and then he was out of friends. And one day he came to his senses and thought, you know what, this is crazy. I need to go back to my father and say, "Father, I'm no longer worthy to be called your son. Just let me work here on the ranch. I'll just be a hired hand, whatever you need." And the Bible says, and by the way, Jesus told this story to show us what God is like. Jesus said when that boy was still a long ways off, the father saw him and got up and ran to his son and threw his arms around him and kissed him over and over again and said, "This my son who is dead is alive again, and he who was lost is found." God welcomed back this prodigal son, and he'll welcome you back. Prodigal sons, prodigal daughters, come back to Jesus.
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3: This is Max Licato. Jesus is pure. We are greedy. He is peaceful. We are hassled. He is spiritual. We are earthbound. The distance between our hearts and His seems so immense. How could we ever hope to have the heart of Jesus? Ready for a surprise? You already do. If you have given your life to Jesus, Jesus has given Himself to you. Paul says in 1 Corinthians 2:16, strange as it seems, we Christians actually do have within us a portion of the very thoughts and mind of Christ. God has ambitious plans for us. The same one who saved your soul longs to remake your heart. Let's imagine what it means to be just like Jesus. Let's look long into the heart of Christ. Perhaps in seeing Him, we will see what we can become. This is Max Licato.
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0: The time is coming up on 9 o'clock. Prayer Circle, a time to bring the needs of different KCIS listeners before the Lord in prayer so that we can see Him answer. And please pray along with me. And Father, we thank You for this Wednesday, already the middle of the week. Lord, You've taken us this far. You'll take us the rest of the way. Those cares of life perhaps have piled up. We want to surrender everything afresh at Your feet. Only care about what You care about today. Not worrying about yesterday or tomorrow. Lord, what does today have for each one of us? How can we serve You better, follow You more closely, see beyond circumstances to Your purposes? Disappointments, disappointing conversations, things that didn't turn out the way we thought they should. Lord, help us to lay aside all of those disappointments and focus on You. Lord, we know if You're for us, it doesn't matter what's against us. Lord, help us to be in alignment, though, with Your purposes. What is something that's on Your heart today? Lord, share some of that with each one of us. Fill us afresh with Your Spirit. Lord, we thank You for this day, and we commit it to You. Of course, always praying for our country, praying for a revival, people turning back to You. Lord, help us to be salt and light in our communities, our churches. Lord, we just pray for our government, just so dysfunctional. Lord, we pray for wisdom on how to mend relationships, move forward for what's right for the country, the communities. Lord, give President Trump wisdom and protection. Such a violent culture, Lord. We just pray for protection for the president and his cabinet. Surround the president with wise decisions regarding Iran and everything else that faces us in this very dangerous world. Also praying specifically, first of all, for a man just heartbroken over his marriage, approaching 70 years of age, married 4 decades, and wife recently moved out and filed for divorce. And he's heartbroken by this. Lord, we pray for healing for this marriage. Not sure what has caused this at this stage in life to still want to pursue a divorce, Lord. Just some hard-heartedness there, Lord. We pray for amending of this marriage. Show this husband how to pray for his wife. We pray that they can reconcile. Praying for a situation as people are trying to build a house and some problems there, some construction issues. Lord, we pray for that construction project to go forward. All of the contractors and things can be very complicated. Lord, we pray for progress. Also praying for a person recently had an MRI and found a brain problem, tumor possibly. We're very anxious, awaiting results. Lord, we pray that this is benign. Give them good doctors on how best to move forward. But Lord, we pray for a touch of your healing and your strength in her life. Also praying for a friend in a convalescent home battling both cancer and dementia on oxygen, several other complications. Lord, we pray for this woman, Lord, this friend who's had a long life for, well, I guess she needs salvation as well. She hasn't served the Lord and she's facing eternity. Lord, we pray for a miracle touch on her life. We pray for her to come to a saving knowledge of Jesus. Also praying for a friend in desperate need of finances and spiritual guidance. Lord, we pray that he gets his life back on track and that you would provide miraculously for him, both financially and spiritually.

0: USA Radio News. I'm John Summers. American entrepreneur and media mogul Ted Turner is dead. The founder of CNN and TBS passed away today at the age of 87. President Trump says Iran knows what not to do in order to keep its ceasefire with the U.S. intact. He was asked about it while speaking in the Oval Office Tuesday morning.
1: They know what to do, and they know what to do. And they know what not to do, more importantly, actually. And, you know, they fired them in little boats with pea shooters, you know, the pea shooters, little boat. You know why? Because they don't have any boats anymore.
0: Secretary of State Marco Rubio says Iran's blockade of the Strait of Hormuz is desperate. Commerce Secretary Howard Lutnick testifies before the House Oversight Committee looking into the Jeffrey Epstein investigation today. Rudy Giuliani emerged from a previously unreported coma during a life-threatening health scare. From America's News Network, USA Radio News.
2: The KCIS Seattle area forecast today, partly sunny after some morning clouds and a bit of mist. Highs in the mid-60s to lower 70s.
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5: It was just the same thing, and it just kept cycling, and I kept responding, and he kept responding, and it just was, what were we, 20-something years in, and it was like, it's either you or me, or get us some help, basically.
6: Wow. Because I mean, that's pretty dramatic.
5: Yeah, he's a therapist. Yeah. I'm like, obviously, you can't fix this, so get us some help to help fix this.
7: Well, that's Nan Deal describing some of the pain points in her marriage to her husband, Ron. And they're with us again today on Focus on the Family with Jim Daly to unpack a little more and to help us understand how we can get to a better spot in our own marriages. I'm John Fuller, and thanks for joining us.
6: You know, John, I think after yesterday's program, it made me think about the speck in the eye. And I've never really thought about that verse in the context of marriage, but it's glaringly obvious. I mean, who's closer to you than your spouse? Mm-hmm. So that speck in the eye analogy that Jesus gave us in Matthew, which is look at that log in your own eye before you look at the speck in your spouse's eye. Mm-hmm. I'm saying it that way for that application. Right. But man, isn't that so true that we're so quick to see the other person's faults before we see our own? Which is what he's saying.
7: Right, and I don't know why, but we tend to think I'm fine. It's them. They're the problem.
6: How about this? If you can just get your act together, we'd have a great marriage. I mean, I think at some point in our 39 years, I think I may have thought of that. I don't want to admit it, but we've had a great discussion last time with Ron and Nan Deal, and we're going to continue that discussion today. And we covered concepts about how we trigger one another. And I did confess at that point that I'm really good at pushing those buttons. And that's probably true for many married couples. We just don't get off that craziness. And we keep doing that. When she hurts me, I push that button. That's how I get my reward. And it's not a smart way to do your marriage. And we're going to continue today to talk about how to have a better marriage by loving one another.
7: Yeah, and the book that forms the basis for our conversation is The Mindful Marriage, Create Your Best Relationship Through Understanding and Managing Yourself. And of course, we have copies of that book here at the ministry.
6: Ron and Nan, welcome back to Focus on the Family. Good to have you for day two.
8: Thank you.
6: Yeah.
8: Thank you.
6: Let me, I couldn't ask this question because of time constraints last time, but I do want to pick up with this one. Because in the book, you relate to those feelings we have and the way that we misinterpret communication from our spouse based on what we learned reflexively as a child, whatever that might be. And the book goes into great detail for people to be able to self-analyze and say, yeah, that's me. This is why I react when you push me. I feel insecure. I feel abandoned, as you mentioned last time, Nan. But in that regard, it's not true. Mm. What we're experiencing is not the truth.
9: Yeah.
6: And that is so critical. I mean, the scripture is full of that example, right? Know what is true.
9: Exactly.
6: And we know that through knowing scripture, knowing the Lord, loving the Lord. But tie that in a bow for me.
9: Yeah. What I would say is there is a truth. To me, my big pain point is I'm not good enough.

0: I'm inadequate. And I'm trying to outrun that label in my own head and in my wife's head and anybody else's head 24/7, unless I come to see what the capital T truth is, right? Mm. There's a little truth that sometimes I do feel inadequate. Sometimes I've really messed up, and whether it was childhood or marriage now. Yeah, that's true. But what does that mean? Does that add up to I'm not okay as a person, that my worth and value is gone? No, it doesn't. I'll never forget, guys, the day I realized, here's that capital T truth, God whispering to me. Nan could be disappointed with me in any given moment, and it does not mean it's the end of our marriage. It doesn't mean it's the end of me. It doesn't mean that that adds up to my worth and value, and that I could actually admit that I was disappointing to her, and it wasn't going to be the end of the world. Now, I know that sounds really funny to say out loud, but for some reason, somewhere in my history, I kind of decided that's what's at stake here. And as long as I live with that hypersensitivity, then any disappointment is a monumental moment, and yeah. I am going to fight against it as much as I can. Well, that just brings out the worst in me, and things spin in all the wrong directions. So for me to be able to go, oh, no. Now, what is the truth? God tells me my worth and value is in Jesus Christ. That's number one. We always say go vertical before you try to do the horizontal. So you remember who you are in Christ. Okay, with that, I also know Nan loves me, and she can be upset or irritated in any given moment. That's not the end of us. We'll get through this. I may have something to learn. I can reflect on that. We'll find our way through. Just relax. Like, all of that sounds simple, but when you're brain neurologically sets off on a pathway of doing what it knows to do, reacting how it knows to react, it is not simple to slow that thing down and go, whoa, whoa, whoa, whoa, what's the truth and how do I live out of it?
1: Ron, for us, let me speak from the husband's side, because this is what I know best. But there was a day for you where you missed a couple of Nan's phone calls, mm-hmm. and you started to fret,
0: yep.
1: like she's going to be upset. Has any other guy ever been in that place?
0: Yep.
1: All right. Our hands go, yes. And we're running in our heads like, right. I know she's going to accuse me of being distracted. Mm-hmm. Fill in those blanks, and then Nan, tell us, and this is healthy, how you processed it and where your head was at.
0: Yeah. So if anybody who saw and listened yesterday will know that me overworking is part of the things that I do to cope with feeling inadequate. So when I miss those calls, I'm thinking, oh, here we go. She's going to be mad. She's going to walk in a door. She's going to unload. And I need to get prepared for that. And then I remembered my four steps, and I said, wait a minute. That's the old Ron who's fretting and anxious and upset and already guarded and already defending myself before she's ever even come back. What's the truth? Well, the truth is maybe I may have made a mistake. Maybe I missed. Or the truth is she's not going to leave me, even if she is disappointed. So calm down, Ron. Mm-hmm. Let's give her, and here's another truth. Nan's growing. We're changing. Our usness is different than it used to be. Let's give this a chance to see how it plays out and be more calm about it. Sure enough, she walked in the door.
1: And let's give it to Nan.
2: And I was like, hey.
0: She was nice. Sweet.
2: How
1: well, not
2: are
1: only
2: you?
1: That, but you had earbuds in, right?
2: Yes.
1: And you weren't that concerned about
2: no,
1: Ron's day.
2: I wasn't that concerned. And, you know, my triggers are abandonment. Uh-huh. And so not him picking up or even answering a text or a call is, oh, he's too busy.
1: For
2: everything
1: me.
2: Else is more important than me.
1: And but that, you didn't experience it.
2: I did not experience that because I'd been working on me
0: there
2: and being mindful of me.
1: Yeah.
2: You know, I can see now. That day we went into Dr. Hartgray's office, and I saw him with a sentence, humble, Ron. I really, in that moment, thought, yay, he has fixed him. When in fact, there was so much in me that I needed to trust God with, and I needed to work on me.
1: Yeah.
2: And so in that moment, walking in was after months of, wait a minute, he could be busy. He could be really doing something very important. And was it really important what you needed? And if you really needed him, you could have said, I've fallen and I can't get up. I mean, you could have given him a different message. But it's more of a mindfulness in me of, he's changing, and you can change your response in this moment.
1: Yeah. Hey,
0: guys, you got to hear that. She comes in peace.
2: I don't just assume the worst.
0: Yeah. I was sitting in peace.
2: Yes.
0: What for a second or two I thought was about to be a disaster turned out to be absolutely nothing, in part due to both of us doing our work,
1: yeah,
0: dealing with the log in our own eyes. So when we finally got together, I was, if she walked by, said hello, had a smile, I'm like, wow, this is amazing. And a few minutes later, I just checked in. Hey, sorry I missed your calls. Was that anything? Mm-hmm. And she was like, yeah, no, it wasn't a big deal, but yeah, we can talk about that. And so it didn't have to be about abandonment and inadequacy.
2: Right.
0: Because we didn't let it go there.
1: Mm-hmm. Yeah. And I think, you know, here you are working on things. This is good. Mm-hmm. And you're moving forward. And you have these examples of where it's not the same pattern. It's, yes, a better new pattern.
2: Yes.
1: And you're racking up victories in, mm-hmm, your relationship. Mm-hmm. Nan, you then started to experience something with your son, both of you,
2: mm-hmm,
1: but it really devastated you, as it should, obviously, mm-hmm, but what happened with Connor, and what was your reaction over the long haul?
2: Well, we saw Terry in 2007, and our son died of a MRSA staph infection after being sick for just 10 days, which came out of nowhere.
1: Mm-hmm.
2: He was 12.
1: And that was in 08?
2: 09.
1: Yeah. That was 09.
2: So truly the Lord's provision being in Terry's office and working with him for 2 years to set a stage for then the rug just was completely pulled out from underneath us. Mm. And then at that point, Terry was just our grief counselor.
1: Right.
2: And I'm so very grateful for the time he spent with us just caring and hearing our grief. He was so kind with it, wasn't,
0: yeah,
2: he?
0: Absolutely.
2: But in the beginning, Ron and I grieved very much the same. And he never left me. It was, we were thrust together. We had the same sorrows. We had the same anger. We had the same doubt and disillusionment with faith in God and what has just happened. And we were saying why together. And then about 4 years in, I saw him journeying to some resolution, so to speak, mm-hmm, as he was reading Job. And he had some, not just it's over, but some peace about it,
1: mm-hmm,
2: and some surrender with his grief. And I was still just feeling so abandoned.
1: Yeah.
2: So abandoned, so lost. But you have to understand, I poured myself into my boys. I feel like it was my identity. And Connor and I had such a sweet and special relationship. He was the one that had my back. All three of my boys adore me, but Connor just had my back.
1: He and had something special.
2: It, yeah, truly, yeah, was.
1: That's good.
2: And he, he was the glue in between the boys, too. So there was not only my loss and Ron's loss, but it just completely devastated our family and our other two children. So our youngest is sleeping beside our bed for 2 years. Our oldest is 14 at the time. And who wants to be the 14-year-old brother who has a brother that's gone? I mean, going to middle school like that?
1: Yeah.
2: Middle school's hard enough. And so I'm navigating all of that and just feeling like, where are you, God, in this? And as you said, I feel like my faith wasn't as strong as it is now.
1: Yeah.
2: And so there were just avenues and ways with numbing, with alcohol and prescription medication, that was my way of coping for about a decade.
1: Yeah. I mean, that's big.
2: It's
1: and
2: true.
1: Again, I so appreciate that because people are there.
2: Oh, yeah, sure.
1: You know, these are good Christian people.
2: Huge.
1: But it,
2: in the grieving,
1: that's probably
2: community,
1: one of the most difficult things somebody can experience in life. And my brother, my oldest brother, Mike, and his wife had that similar loss with cancer with their son.
2: So sorry.
1: But it happens.
2: Yeah.
1: And just that, I mean, it's like, Lord.
0: Yeah.
2: Mm-hmm.
1: You know, you start doing the equation, right? Mm-hmm. I've lived my life for you.
2: Sure.
1: Why would you take my son or my daughter from,
2: sure,
1: me? And it's not a healthy place to be. We don't have those answers.
2: Right. And I feel like I was doing it well because also, this is the prideful part of me, I feel like I was doing it right. Because I didn't have that growing up.
1: Right.
2: So I'm going to do it right. And you know what? We were great. Of anything in our marriage, parenting was great.
0: Yeah.
2: We just connected and did it together in tandem. It was just a beautiful thing. And I just feel like we had this Norman Rockwell painting with this gold. We truly had a golden retriever. And it just, the boys would hug each other and kiss each other before they go to bed at night. And Connor was reading to us out of his chapter book. And things were beautiful like that with the boys. And it, you know, we were on the cusp of the preteen. So it was, everything was still really just sweet. It was a sweet season. And it was like, and we prayed for them and prayed about them. And then it was like, and we were taking them to church. I feel like, you know, I was checking off all those boxes, Lord. I was doing A and B and C and really. And he was a healthy kid. It came out of nowhere. And I just, we never saw it coming.
1: Yeah. Let me, there's two questions here. I think one, Ron, is for you seeing Nan suffer in that way. And like she described, you're coming to this place of some resolution. You're never going to be completely resolved on that with the Lord. But you're getting to a place saying, okay, Lord, I feel like I'm through it. I'm moving forward. But Nan is in trouble. I mean, drinking and even prescription drugs, like you said, for about 10 years.
2: Yeah.
1: What are you thinking at that point?
0: Yeah, it was really difficult. Safety in a relationship is everything. And the more she numbed, the less safe things got in our relationship, right? Yeah. So some of those old triggers are now super sensitive. And I'm trying to manage me and trying to figure out how to love and be in connection with her and be supportive. And at the same time, not liking how she would react and respond. Yeah. And by the way, I didn't even fully understand the depth of it. Like she would wait till I would go to sleep and then she'd get out a second bottle of wine. And so by day, things were sort of okay, you know, it was just by night, things got really difficult. Yeah, it was hard.
2: In his defense, and I was lying to everybody. I was lying to all my physicians to keep the prescription medication going. A lot of that kind of had the same effect as alcohol, you know, just to numb the feelings, the anxiety medication. And then it was always at night. And as soon as he'd go to bed, and he's a deep, deep sleeper. And, you know, we're empty nests. My boys are off to college and living their lives, and it really took on a life of its own. It truly took on a life of its own. And I lied to a lot of people. As I've come out with this, I've had dear friends going, why didn't you tell me?
1: Right.
2: My sisters, sister-in-law, family, friend, you know, I, and I feel like it was the enemy's way of isolating me.
1: Absolutely.
2: I truly was in bondage with it because there were multiple times I tried to get off of it. And I had so much withdrawal that scared me. But also he would be whispering to me all the time, like, I'd think maybe I should go to rehab. And I remember thinking, yeah, go to rehab, and your husband's just started this huge ministry. You've moved to Little Rock and here you go. Oh, you'll ruin that for him. I mean, the lies of the enemy. And I tell you, all of that from childhood, me taking care of things myself, taking care of self with marriage, and then that was my way of taking care of this grief. And it just became chains.
1: You know that scripture, John 10:10, some people may not know it. Christians who read the word know this one. This was the first scripture that a family who gave me a Bible when I was 15 wrote in there, John 10:10. And I read it, you know, it's a little freaky.
2: It's scary.
1: You know, that the thief, Satan, the thief comes to steal, kill, and destroy. That's an example of it.
2: Exactly.
1: Have that isolation, you know, and that's exactly what he does each and every day we live. He's trying to do that to us as 5-year-olds, as 15-year-olds, as 25-year-olds, all the way up to 70, 80-year-olds.
0: That's right.
1: Exactly. It's his mission every day to take us out.
2: It is.
1: I need to ask that question, how did this come right? Because people are maybe even in that spot. We did a broadcast not long ago with a woman who was in a very similar situation as you. Alcohol became her night beverage to cope.
2: Sure.
1: How did you rectify that? How did you come out of that dark place?
2: It was COVID.
1: Yeah, okay.
2: COVID was so good to me. Ron had gone on a 5-day working trip and had caveated it with, hey, I'm going to be going here and here and here, and I may not be accessible to you, which triggered the abandonment and the pain. I went on a 5-day bender. He was gone for 5 days. He comes home. I'm teaching at the time, and we are sequestered. Like, the kids are saying, Mrs. Deal, will I see you? And I'm like, well, I don't know. And, you know, school shut down. Anytime he traveled, boy, I had somebody for lunch and breakfast, and Nan would take it on herself to just have things in place so I wasn't alone. And
0: COVID stripped all of that away.
2: COVID stripped everything. The restaurants were closing. Friends were saying, I can't come for the weekend. And he was gone. He came in. And our country, our world was shutting down. I had no job. I had no anything. He gets up. He comes home. And he had a look on his face of, I mean, I had hit bottom. I'd gone on a bender that weekend. Probably 52 calls and so many terrible texts that I sent him, unbeknownst to me, not knowing that I had done it. Very angry, bitter. And he comes home and he goes, who are you and what is happening? And I knew in that moment that I was probably losing him. But I had already looked in the mirror and said, I don't even know who you are.
1: Yeah, you're losing yourself.
2: I had already lost myself.
1: Yeah.
2: And we get up that Monday, and he's like, hey, I got to get on a Zoom and figure this Zoom thing out and this pandemic thing with my team, which kind of was triggering. But I was like, okay, I had nothing. What are you going to do with kindergartners at that point? I mean, they're just saying, just stay at home. I have nothing. My boys are gone. Ron's in there. He's gone. It is a pandemic, and I am completely isolated. But I go into our guest bedroom, and I think, oh, I'll do yoga. That might help. And I lay down on that mat and couldn't get up off from that mat for about 2 hours. It was my bottoming. I cried for 2 hours like I used to cry over my son.
1: Oh, yeah.
2: I was at the end of me. And I cried out to the Lord and I said, I cannot do this anymore. I have nothing. I literally cried uncle. And I said, if you would have me, I want to do it your way.
1: Wow. Yeah.
2: And I felt that peace that surpasses all understanding that day.
1: Yeah.
2: It was as if he had taken his hands and completely wiped me off, and I got up off that mat, and I was like, I am going to do it your way. And I did not stop the medication right away, but that night I had no alcohol, and I had not one withdrawal.
1: Yeah. You know, Nan, the scripture in Psalms, it says he's close to the brokenhearted and saves those crushed spirit. The right question for us is run there.
2: Yes.
1: Why don't we
2: surrender.
1: Run there? Because that's where you're going to meet the Lord, even in that pain.
0: Yeah.
1: I mean, your tears are real. But isn't it amazing of, like Romans 8:28, the good that God brought from your bottoming out.
2: Yes.
1: I mean, it is a humiliating thing to do.
2: I'm grateful for that day.
1: Yeah.
2: March 17th.
1: Yeah. I mean, remember it forever.
2: Forever.
1: Because that was really when it happened.
2: And it was, I really feel as if he was like, I've been waiting for this all your life for you to let go of the reins. Yay. Okay, now we can do this. And that moment that Terry said, if you'll allow God to heal all of the brokenness, it'll be the most beautiful thing that will come out of you. I get it now.
1: Yeah.
2: I get it now. And I want to bring God glory. Because I know there are other people like me.
1: Oh, you're talking to them right now. and people are in that place hurting in one way or the other. And,
2: yep.
1: You know, there's many more things to say here, Ron. Yeah. I think one of the things to tie a bow around this, a concept of the peace cycle. Mm-hmm. We talked about the pain cycle. I think this would be a good place to talk about the peace cycle.
0: The pain cycle.
1: And then people need to get the book.
0: Right. The pain cycle for her was in abandonment, run, and escape. The peace cycle for her is, no, with God, I can face my pain. I can move toward Ron rather than run away from Ron. I'm working on me. She's working on her. We have a totally different dynamic between us. We are far from perfect. We are still working on us every single day. There's a humility decision to be made. And yet, it just brought us to a totally different place. I will comment. That was day one of her recovery. Mm-hmm. She got into a 12-step group, kept going. We work with parents who have lost a child group. Like, we are still giving, receiving, exploring, learning. Every day we get triggered. Every day we have an opportunity to deal with the log in our own eye and manage us. And, man, the Lord is doing some really amazing things.
1: I think it's great. Nan, you're my hero. No, seriously, and it chokes me up. That vulnerability is good. Because people look at Christian people and go, oh, they're perfect.
0: Yeah.
1: They're not broken like me. And we're all broken.
2: Yes.
1: And that's the beauty of it. But not everybody realizes their brokenness. Mm-hmm. So, thank you.
2: You're welcome.
1: Really, thank you so much for
2: that
1: open-heartedness. And I'm just praying that if you're in that spot, you don't hold back. Yeah. Get in touch with us. We're here. We've got counselors who can help you. We've got a heap of resources, including Ron and Nan's book, The Mindful Marriage, Create Your Best Relationship Through Understanding and Managing Yourself. There's an idea. How do we get control of these things that shaped us as children, mostly in the wrong way, and then reshape them for a godly way? Mm-hmm. And that's the broad concept here. Live your life in a Christ-like way. And great to do that in your marriage. So again, thanks for being with us.
0: Thank you.
2: Thank you for having us.
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1: And John, here's a comment from a woman named Joy who recently attended Hope Restored with her husband. 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
11: When my daughter was diagnosed, I felt pity for her. Felt like, oh, that stinks. I will confess that I have felt those things. And I think that's a very natural first response. But then I think when we back up, when we think about it biblically and apply the gospel, we can remember that no, every person on the planet is made in the image of God. And therefore, they have inherent worth simply because they're made in the image of God.
12: 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I'm Dave Wilson.
13: 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This is Family Life Today.
12: So I thought the way to start today is a word I hate.
13: What is it?
12: Weak. I don't want to talk about weak. I want to be strong. I want to go in the weight room and I want to throw up some pounds. I don't want to walk around like he's a weak man. Yeah. I want to be a strong man.
13: That's true for women too. We don't want to be weak. And yet, we're going to talk about that.
12: Yeah, and actually, I'm being facetious because when we're weak, he is strong.
13: Exactly.
12: And it's a beautiful thing. So we've got Emily Jensen and Laura Wiffler back at Family Life Today in Orlando. With two of your eight kids between you.
14: Yes, yeah. We each brought our oldest son to do a little Orlando adventure after we got done recording.
13: And we're going to talk about two of your books. You've each written a book. And Emily, you've written He is Strong.
12: Yeah, I like the title.
13: Me too. Yeah. He is Strong. Devotions for When You Feel Weak. I'm just going to tell you, as a listener, if you're a woman, you need to get both of these books. The other one is a children's book called Like Me, a story about disability and discovering God's image in every person.
12: Well, here's the thing. If people know you, they know this, but very unique that you're related family. You married her brother.
13: And Emily married Laura's brother.
12: Yeah, and you both have a child with disabilities.
11: Yeah. Mm-hmm.
12: And you've even said doctors tell you that's very unique, right?
11: Yeah, it's incredibly unusual. We were told it's like lightning striking twice because we both have children with disabilities, and yet they're unrelated as far as doctors can tell. But I think Emily and I would both say that God has decided that and that there is, you know, some intention there. And so we trust him with that. But yeah, it's definitely kind of a wild story.
13: Can you take us back to that? Like, how many kids did you have? What went on in your lives? What did you feel? Take us back.
14: Sure. So our son with disabilities is the fourth in our lineup of five. And he had, you know, I had a really typical pregnancy with him, a typical birth. And so it wasn't until he was about 3 to 6 months old that we noticed some things that were a little strange about him. He smiled and laughed, but he only rolled over once and then he never really rolled over again. He would kind of scoot to get around. He was not sitting up on his own. He had a hard time holding his head up. And so we went to the doctor and just said, what's going on here? This seems a little odd, but we weren't super concerned. And, you know, she had a really hopeful prognosis, you know, oh, it's your fourth child. It's probably really laid back. He'll catch up. We don't really notice anything. And eventually when he was around a year old, after we'd done MRIs and we'd done all this testing, we found out through a genetic test that he had a very rare genetic syndrome. And so he has like one piece of a chromosome that's like flipped upside down, and it's affected everything about him developmentally. And his doctor at the time said, oh, he'll be walking into preschool. Like, he might be a little bit behind, but get him in therapy. You know, everything will probably be good. Well, you know, he was not walking into preschool. In fact, he did not walk until he was 7. So he's only been walking for a year. He had a wheelchair. He's still totally nonverbal. So he does not talk at all. He uses a communication device, you know, occasionally. And he has just really significant delays in every area. And so I would say, our grieving process, my husband and I, it's almost been a little bit abnormal, because at the beginning we had such a good prognosis and such hope. And then every year that would go by, we would go, whoa, the gap is widening so much between him and his peers. It's a lot harder than we ever would have thought. His disabilities are a lot more serious than we ever would have thought. And then he is strong. You know, this book was kind of after a cascade of events, but one of those for me was he had his first seizure and he ended up being diagnosed with epilepsy. And so adding these major medical things to something that was already extremely tough, really, it was just like I got the rug pulled out from under me and my life. And it made me face my own weakness. And so that's a little bit of our story. But Laura, you guys can have a little bit of a different story if you want to share.
11: Sure. Yeah, I was pregnant with my daughter. She is my youngest of my three children. And there was maybe a couple things at the end of pregnancy that clued us in that perhaps she would have disabilities, or perhaps she would have just kind of had like a failure to thrive in utero. And so at about 2 months old, we had thought we were in the clear, but I just noticed since she was my third child, I felt like there's some things that I've had these other children. I know that she's not doing the same things like eye contact and smiling that she wasn't doing. And then we also, of course, had heard, hey, she might have disabilities, but it seemed like she didn't right away. So at 2 months old, though, I really lobbied pretty heavily for genetic testing because my mom gut just said something is off. And we ended up being able to get that. And she was diagnosed about three or four weeks later. We were told that she has a genetic abnormality, which is kind of similar to my nephew, Emily's son, but actually wholly and completely different in the sense that for her, she has a duplication and inversion of 540 genes. So very different than a single. It's again, unrelated, things like that. And yet it affects her globally. But we knew that right from the outset. And the doctor said, hey, she's the only one in the world with what she has. We've never seen anything like this. This
12: really? Is the world?
11: Yeah. Only one.
13: Whoa.
11: I know, pretty wild. They said, but we can look at some children who are somewhat similar to her and we can make some predictions. So we got about 5 pages of all the things that could potentially be complications for her. And that set us down a very big high medical need situation. And we were doing surgeries and scans and all the things. They also told us in that time that she would likely never walk or never talk. And they said, we can be hopeful, but probably that's where your expectations need to set. So time passes
14: and years go by, and eventually I'm so thankful to be able to tell you, for her, she is able to walk, and she had a walker, and she had leg braces.
2: She runs.
14: Yeah. She'll do like a somersault, and you know, she's still affected globally, so you can tell, but she really has great movement. And then also with talking, she started to talk. And
13: how old is she now?
14: She is in kindergarten. She's 6 years old. Mm-hmm. So she's talking, and definitely has intellectual disabilities and is delayed there, but overall she's doing much better than any doctor ever predicted, which we're so thankful for. So yeah, our stories are very different. Out of my daughter's story, I wrote the book Like Me, and that's a kid's book that was just really designed to help educate children who perhaps don't have a lot of familiarity with other children with disabilities, and to just show them what it looks like to have a friend with disabilities, and to teach them what the Imago Dei is, which I know is a concept a lot of parents want to teach. So, of course, I also was thinking of my nephew Jones as I wrote that book too. And we have, both Emily and I have a lot of touch points with others with disabilities. And so it seems like God's been writing that into our stories for a long time.
13: I'm thinking as I look at you two, like, isn't it sweet that you have each other? That, what has that been like? Have you needed one another in these days?
15: Yeah, absolutely. It's mm-hmm. been a gift in the midst of a really hard situation, definitely a provision from God. I mean, I think that one of the things that's hard about being a parent to a child with a disability is that when you look at other families, it's just, it's night and day, and mm-hmm. you almost can't compare. You know, I was telling Laura, we were talking about, you know, coming to Florida and all these different things, and I said, I just don't think we could bring our son here and do some of these things. And that's a real limitation for our family. It's not as easy as just, well, we'll pick up and go somewhere.
13: As right? a family.
15: As a family, there's like, we have emergency medication that needs to come, and you've got to worry about sensory things. And what are you going to do when there's a meltdown? And is it worth it? You know, there's just mm-hmm. so many challenges. And so you look around at other families and can get really discouraged mm-hmm. by you know, some of the limitations and challenges that are there, and how quote unquote easy it feels like other families have it, and they don't even understand how easy they have it. And so what's been nice is, you know, Laura's not only my sister-in-law, but she's also my best friend. Mm-hmm. And I think it would be so hard if I felt like, ooh, she's doing these things as a mom and she doesn't understand my challenges, or when my son has a meltdown or he pulls my hair or he does whatever, like she's not going to get it. But she does get it. And it's such a gift that we can just like make eye contact with each other. And she's like, I know, I got it. It's fine. You know, and, or, you know, we can kind of bond over, oh, I had to carry my kid screaming out of this place. And it's way different than you're taking your 2-year-old screaming.
14: 7-year-old. Yeah. That's very different than a 2-year-old.
12: And people are looking at you.
14: Yeah. Yeah. And like they're wondering what's mom. Going. Yeah, yeah. They're telling you tips on how to raise your kid.
15: Yeah. Mm.
14: So it's been a gift.
15: It has been a gift. And I think that I know what we have is rare.
14: Yeah.
15: Obviously, yeah. Very, very rare. But I think that it's been incredible to me to see what it's like to have a child with disabilities in the day and age that we live in, and how different it is than it used to be. And I think there's a lot of hope.
12: Yeah.
15: And it's something that I think with disabilities often, it's different than a different type of grief, because let's say you go through a death in the family, horrific, horrible. But you also, there's a finality to it. And you say, okay, how are we going to move on? How do we learn to live within this knowledge? But with disabilities, it's very much an unfolding day by day of, like, for me, the news was maybe a little better than what I was told. But for Emily, the news was actually got harder for her. And there's so much hope that you hold as a parent for your child with disabilities. And you want to believe, well, they're going to be basically just like normal or close to normal. You know, that's what you tell yourself. But then there's this slow waking up to the reality that, no, this is how far off they are. And you don't know what that, like still today, Emily and I don't know what that is. We're waiting. And every day we're walking forward, we're discovering new challenges, new painful moments, new milestones that just rip your heart out because your child didn't get them. And you need community. And so that's where, going back to having a child in this day and age, there are a lot of resources for great community. And I really think, you know, no mom should be walking this, or dad should be walking this path alone. And churches are doing more. I think I'm seeing more of them connecting families. There's online organizations. Something incredible is on Facebook, there's a group of parents that have children that are somewhat similar to my daughter. Mm. And they're not the same, but there's this group where we can share, maybe not Christian faith, but we can share, oh, well, this is something medically that my child experienced. Oh, my child's 14. Here's what it looks like for us. And so there's been some camaraderie that can even be developed. And so for any parent who's out there and has a child with disabilities, I would just encourage them to seek out groups, seek out friendships and relationships, and don't walk the path alone because you don't have to.
13: Mm. And I'm guessing as you think of your future with your husband, like your future will be different as all of your kids get older and like you may not be alone.
15: Mm-hmm. Absolutely. And I think that's something that it's hard to wrestle with, but it's also something that you accept and plan for.
13: Yeah.
15: You know, and it's really made a sweet, I guess, dreaming and camaraderie, even with my own husband, that we'll talk about someday when we live in Florida and Jones is with us and he's in the back of the Jeep with the top down and we'll drive him around. And, you know, you have to have fun with it.
11: You do. Because you have to laugh.
15: It's hard. It is hard to imagine the caregiving. And I think one thing that's helped me and us over the years is just staying in the grace that we need today.
13: The gospel. You always are talking about how does the gospel relate to my situation.
15: I'm not in that position yet. I'm not, you know, raising a 30-year-old at home yet. And God will give me grace for that when that comes. And I think if there's anything this journey has taught me is that I don't know what tomorrow looks like. I do not know what tomorrow will hold, but today's worries have enough for today. And so all I can lean on today is for the grace that I need to get through this challenge that's in front of me now. Mm. And so, yeah, be realistic. Think about the future. Imagine that. Laugh together. Cry together. Figure out what are we going to need to be prepared for that to happen. There's a lot of practical things we've had to do. But ultimately, I try not to live in that worry because I'm not there yet.
11: Well, and on a related note, I think that is such good advice. And I think, too, recognizing that we are not to grieve the things we haven't been asked to grieve yet. Mm-hmm. And so often when we get that diagnosis or any bad news, right, our minds go straight to the worst case scenario. And I remember when my daughter really received worst case scenario diagnosis. I mean, that was what I was told from the best geneticist, you know, that hospital had to offer. And right away, I'm like, oh my gosh, we're going to have to like remodel our entire house. And we're going to have to, you know, figure out an in-home care. And I'm never going to be alone ever again. And, you know, all these things. And we just like spiral out of control. It's really easy to do that. And I had to back up and say, okay, just like what Emma's saying, that's not my reality yet. And so live in the present moment and trust that there's enough grace for today. There's grace awaiting you tomorrow. And I think that it helped sometimes because I would look at a friend who was suffering something different, but just as hard. A friend who was going through a really horrific death in their family, or maybe they lost a child or they had a stillbirth, something that I personally have never experienced. And you know how you look at a friend and you're like, how are you doing this? You know, I can't even imagine. And that's actually because you're not supposed to be able to imagine, because you haven't gotten the grace that friend have. Mm-hmm. It is a special grace designed just for them. And God has that same thing for you as a parent to a child with disabilities. And that helped me so much. Just what Emily's talking about of knowing that, man, I look ahead to the future and it can get bleak kind of fast, or I can feel jealous of my peers and feel like, you know, that stinks. Why don't I get that? But then I remember that my life is pretty full now. My life is really beautiful now. My life has joy right now. And so I can trust that God's going to have that stuff waiting for me someday.
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13: I talk often with parents who have kids with special needs or some sort of disability, and the other siblings are kind of remarkable as a result.
15: Oh, you can spot them, can't you?
13: Yes, exactly.
15: Yeah.
13: What does that look like for your families? Is that true?
15: Absolutely. I mean, I think that it has really shaped our family culture. And, you know, I don't want to toot my own horn, and we are not at the end yet. So I don't have proof in the pudding. So I need all that to be out there. But I do consistently feel like I see in my children a compassionate heart being developed, one of a fairly endless patience of understanding. And I see this in Emily's children as well, and even some other cousins that we have in our family that are close with us, just a heart for those that are overlooked. And, you know, I have seen my kids just go up to a young girl in a wheelchair who is nonverbal and is at our school and just lay their hand on her shoulder.
13: So sweet.
15: Makes me cry. Yeah, me too. I'm tender with it too. And just because they understand in a very unique way that other person is the Imago Dei, and they deserve what we say in our home is they deserve dignity paired with compassion. And so oftentimes I think when it comes to seeing others with disabilities, we can often say we have pity, right? When my daughter was diagnosed, I felt pity for her. Felt like, oh, that stinks. I felt self-pity for me. You know, I have felt pity for Emily. I would confess that I have felt those things. And I think that's a very natural first response. But then I think when we back up, when we think about it biblically and apply the gospel, we can remember that no, every person on the planet is made in the image of God. And therefore they have inherent worth, value, and dignity. So for my kids to go up and spend time with another kid isn't based on whether they'll be more popular. It's not based on whether they're going to, you know, have more friendships or more success or be better at sports, whatever it is. Instead, they know, or I'm hoping that they continue to learn to know that person deserves their presence simply because they're made in the image of God. Mm-hmm. And that we can feel for someone, that we can say, I'm sorry this happened. We can still recognize the effects of the fall. We don't ignore those, but we can still give them that worth and value through spending time with them, through speaking to them, through smiling, even when maybe we don't get a response back that we feel like is appropriate socially, or even if we feel uncomfortable or awkward. That's something I talk to my kids all the time. This life isn't about you. Mm-hmm. You know, we say in our home, my life for yours. And what that means is that Christ gave his life for us. And therefore now we can give our life to others. And that's not in some self-sacrificial, you know, martyr way, but in a way that says this life isn't about me feeling comfortable. And I think when we get around people with disabilities, you learn real quick that, you know, I'm going to feel uncomfortable and awkward. They probably feel fine, you know? So anyway, Emily, what would you add? Anything? Yeah.
14: It's interesting watching it through a child's eyes because they can hold sorrow and joy together, I think, a lot better than an adult can sometimes. And so it's even been interesting watching our kids, you know, see our son have a seizure and they have that fear and, you know, processing through all of that. And 10 minutes later, they're in the backyard playing football and they're laughing again. And they can kind of transition in and out of that, you know, and they feel the weight of it, but they don't carry it in the same way that we do as an adult. And so sometimes I think about childlike faith and what it looks like to accept what God has given and have sorrow for the sad things and have joy in the good things and be able to have both, you know, and like to still laugh. So I learned that from my kids a lot. And I'm actually a sibling of someone with a disability, and that's my youngest brother, my only sibling. And so it's deeply affected my life. It's deeply shaped me. And it's hard for me to translate that to my own kids sometimes to know like that's happening in their life too. But we've seen a lot of things like what Laura said. There's a kiddo in my twins' grade that, you know, their teacher was asking what in the world they were playing with a kiddo who doesn't talk the same way and is on the spectrum, some different things. And they just went right over and play, and they were taking turns every other day playing with him at recess. And, you know, they had a teacher pull him aside, and it wasn't until the teacher kind of pointed out, that's really great that you're doing that they even really noticed. And it was just like an instinctive for them to go to the kiddo who was different because they're comfortable with that, right? That's like their brother. And I just appreciate the comfort
15: that there is with someone who looks different, sounds different. There's just not a big barrier in approaching them and talking with them. And it's a gift. I don't think they have any idea. But
11: so much of that is, and not to toot our own horn, but is top down. It's taught.
15: Yeah.
11: And that, I think, is what's exciting for families who maybe don't have closeness with a child with disabilities. You know, mm-hmm. so many families here, I know a lot of my friends will say, well, your daughter's like the only one I know, or the mm-hmm. Eden and Jones, our kids. And, or maybe, but then once their children go to school, there's actually quite a few kids typically in a public school these days that will have disabilities because of integration that happened 20 some years ago. And so now children are being exposed a lot younger to other kids with disabilities. And so it's so important that we do have a lot of conversations around this topic, and that parents are teaching that Imago Dei and where children find their identity and worth and how they can value other people, and teaching them too to have comfort and familiarity with disabilities and adaptive equipment, and saying, knowing what to say when they see something that maybe feels foreign to them or different, and knowing what to say when a child maybe acts out in anger in a way that they don't understand. Those conversations are really important for families to start having at a pretty young age, to start, just building some of those little blocks. It doesn't have to be this big, like, let's sit down, but over
13: somebody,
11: time.
13: You know, somebody should write a children's book about
11: it. Yeah, well, they seriously should.
12: I was going to say, Laura, I actually read it.
11: Did you?
12: You know,
13: well,
12: part
13: too.
12: Of me was just going to skim it, because I'm like, hey, we're interviewing, and we read everything. I read the whole thing.
13: Cool. It's really good.
12: And it's really so helpful. I was thinking, kids, nobody's telling them what you're telling them. And I'm even watching, looking at the pictures, thinking those are your siblings, right? Doing some of that, you know, taking care of.
11: Yeah.
13: It's really sweet.
11: Yeah, actually, it's very much written as an autobiography of our own life.
12: That's what
11: for
12: I figured.
11: Sure. Yeah.
13: And it's beautiful. I feel like every home should have that. Mm-hmm. And honestly, Emily, this devotion, I mean, I could go through and read that. And it's not just about having a child with a disability.
15: No, it's not. Yeah.
11: That was
15: more just the inspiration behind it. Yeah. I thought to myself, what would someone who's feeling weak need, which is really what I need? And it's just, you know, a truth from scripture, relatable, easy to understand, applicable, and then questions that are ultimately turning you back to God.
13: Yeah.
15: Because that's what the title is all about.
13: They don't turn you inward.
15: No, it's about God.
13: Yeah.
12: He is strong. Even we are strong. It's He is strong.
15: He is strong.
13: It's really good.
12: Another great day with Emily Jensen and Laura Whiffler. And, man, again, their book is called Risen Motherhood, Gospel Hope for Everyday Moments.
13: And you can get your copy by clicking the link in the show notes at familylifetoday.com.
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20: USA Radio News, I'm Ron Warner. NASA's Artemis II moon mission is credited with boosting tourism for Florida's Space Coast.
21: The Space Coast Office of Tourism has announced a new record was set last month with over 345,000 visitors the week of the launch that helped generate over $40 million in local spending. By comparison, over 200,000 more people visited for Artemis II than Artemis I about 4 years ago. I'm Tammy Trujillo.
20: Billionaire Citadel CEO Ken Griffin says his firm is doubling down on Miami, calling it the right move over New York. The comments follow a public clash with New York Mayor Zoran Mondani over proposed taxes on wealthy homeowners. Griffin argues business is shifting towards lower tax states, while the mayor says tax reform is needed to support working residents. It's the latest flashpoint in the debate over taxes, jobs, and economic growth. From America's News Network, USA Radio News.
22: The KCIS Seattle area forecast today, partly sunny after some morning clouds and a bit of mist. Highs in the mid-60s to lower 70s.
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1: God is never mentioned in the book that bears Esther's name. But woven into this fascinating biblical story are the obvious signs of God's sovereign control. It's a reminder that although we often find God's ways mysterious and even baffling, His wisdom transcends.

I was among the Jews who remained in Persia during the reign of Ahasuerus. He is a godly man, but his most significant role has not been mentioned. It appears in verse 7. Look. He was bringing up Hadassah. You don't know much about her until you read on. That is Esther. Her Persian name means star, like star in the night. She's the star of the story. She's the heroine. She actually becomes the queen. He was bringing up Esther, his uncle's daughter, for she had neither father nor mother. We're not told why. We're not told when she lost them. This young lady was beautiful of form and face, and I might add, strong of character. And when her father and mother died, Mordecai took her as his own daughter. Who would have ever thought God would have his hand on some forgotten orphan, a little girl who had lost her mother and dad? Who would ever expect that a Mordecai, a Jew, a no-name, in the great land of Persia where Ahasuerus and Haman ruled in evil, who would ever expect that Mordecai, as his hands and arms, would touch this lovely young woman and rear her to be a woman of God? Who would ever expect that she would be the link to the survival of the Jews? She's, of course, the fifth and main character of the book. Look at chapter 2 and the end of the chapter. In those days, verse 21, chapter 2, while Mordecai was sitting at the king's gate, Bigthan and Teresh, they sound like bad guys, don't they? They are. They're wearing dark hats. Bigthan and Teresh, two of the king's officials from those who guarded the door, became angry and sought to lay hands on King Ahasuerus. It's another way of saying there was a conspiracy to assassinate him. But the plot became known to, there's our guy, Mordecai. And Mordecai told, of course, his adoptive daughter, Esther. And Esther informed the king in Mordecai's name. Now, when the plot was investigated and found to be so, they were both hanged on gallows. Who? Well, Bigthan and Teresh. And it was written in the book of the Chronicles in the king's presence. Who cares? I mean, honest to Pete, who cares about Bigthan and Teresh? Nobody. Only a secretary writing down in the Chronicles, Bigthan and Teresh got hanged today. Thanks to Mordecai. Period. You put that on the back burner, okay? Because what you would call an insignificant day as a secretary, not for Bigthan and Teresh, but for a secretary. What you would say is insignificant, who really cares, becomes vital in the plan of God. I love this about God. Why? Because he is unfathomable and unsearchable. Albeit invisible, he is nevertheless invincible. Then, as well as now, Haman hates Mordecai because Mordecai will not bow to him. So Haman talks the king into a game plan. If you follow my rules, I will pour money into your treasury. All I ask is that you give me the right to rid the land of all these Jews. And so the king Ahasuerus, believing in Haman and ignoring such simple things as anti-Semitism from a Gentile ruler, Ahasuerus passes it off with the passing of his hand. Go ahead, do whatever you need to do. Sure as the world, Mordecai gets the word and becomes worried. Pacing back and forth, he decides Esther has to know the plan. See, nobody knows Esther's a Jew, a Jewess. He told her not to tell anybody, and she didn't. Even though she becomes queen, no one knows she's Jewish. So Mordecai comes near the court of the king and says, I need to get a message to Esther. End of chapter 4.

0: or turn there. Now, remember what I told you to keep in your mind. Just let it linger there. Minutes from the Chronicles. Look at chapter 4, verse 13. Mordecai told them to tell Esther, "Do not imagine that you in the king's palace can escape any more than all the Jews. For if you remain silent at this time, relief and deliverance will arise from the Jews from another place." You think he didn't believe in the preservation of the Jews? "It may not be you, Esther, will be killed, but someone else will deliver, and you and your father's house will perish." And I love this. "And who knows whether you have not attained royalty for such a time as this?" He said to her in verse 16, "Go, look at the action. Assemble all the Jews who were found in Susa and fast for me." This is what Esther told Mordecai. "Fast for me. Don't eat or drink for 3 days, day or night, and my maidens will fast in the same way. And thus I will go into the king, which is not according to the law. And if I perish, I perish." Now, in the meantime, nobody knows about this. It's whispered among the Jews. Esther plans a meeting with the king. Haman thinks she wants to honor him because she asks him to come along. Esther gets the two of them together and says, "I've got a plan. I want to have a banquet, and I want to announce my plan when we get together." She says in verse 8 of chapter 5, "If I found favor in the sight of the king, and if it pleased the king to grant my petition to do whatever I request, may the king and Haman come to the banquet, which I shall prepare for them. Tomorrow I will do as the king says." Haman was thrilled. He thought, "I have been invited with King Ahasuerus. Xerxes and I are going to have a time with the queen. I mean, she really thinks I'm something." On the way back home, he runs into Mordecai, and he's infuriated. So when he gets home, he says to his wife, she's quite a lady, Zeresh. He says to her, "And Mordecai drives me nuts." Verse 14, "Zeresh and all of his friends said, 'Build some gallows, build them 75 feet high, called here 50 cubits, and ask the king to have Mordecai hanged on the gallows, and go joyfully with the king to the banquet.' The advice pleased Haman, and he got all of his guys together, and they brought all these 2x4s, and they started building 7.5 stories of gallows." Next verse. Look, it's great, unfathomable, unsearchable, immortal. Look, the king can't sleep. During the night, while Haman and all of his guys are building gallows, Ahasuerus has insomnia. And nothing will make you go to sleep quicker than notes and minutes from the meeting. And so he says to somebody, "Bring the chronicles, bring the records." Listen, that night, is that like God? That night, while Haman's building gallows to hang Mordecai, Ahasuerus is listening to the chronicles. It was found written that Mordecai had reported concerning Bigthana and Teresh, two of the king's eunuchs who were doorkeepers, that they had sought to lay hands on King Ahasuerus. He'd forgotten all about that. The king said, "What honor or dignity has been bestowed on Mordecai for this?" Is that great? You don't look like you get it. Mordecai is about to be honored, and Haman is about to kill him. And so the king in the middle of the night says, "We got to find a way to honor Mordecai." "What honor's been done?" They said, "Nothing was done." Somebody flipped him a dime and said, "Good job," or something like that, but it wasn't a big deal. The king said, "Who's in the court?" Now, it's early morning, dawn's coming. Haman's tired, been up all night building gallows. He shows up ready for the big deal with Queen Esther and King Ahasuerus. He said, "Who's in the court?" Haman had just entered. Isn't that like God? He had entered in order to speak to the king about hanging Mordecai on the gallows he had prepared. The king's servant said, "Haman's out there hanging around the court. He's available." King said, "Let him come in." Haman came in and said, "What is to be done for the man whom the king desires to honor?" Isn't that great? What do you think we ought to do for the man we really want to honor? Haman said to himself, whom would the king desire to honor more than me? He thinks he's going to get honored. So he lists all these great things. I love stories like this. Bring a royal robe, verse 8, which the king has worn, and a horse on which the king has ridden, and on whose head a royal crown has been placed. That's not a drink. That's a crown. And let the robe and the horse be handed over to one of the king's most noble princes. And let them array the man whom the king desires to honor and lead him on horseback through the city square and proclaim before him, thus it shall be done to the man whom the king honors. King said, good idea. Look, take quickly the robes and the horse and do it for Mordecai the Jew. Oh, no. No. No. You see, when God calls the shots, nobody can stop it. The most powerful man in the land gets his hands tied and his mouth silenced. God and God alone can do such things. Haman throws a little fit before his wife. Verse 13, he's all depressed. I love his wife's counsel. Haman, verse 13, recounted to Zeresh, his wife, all of his friends, everything that happened. Zeresh's wife said to him, if Mordecai, before whom you have begun to fall, is of Jewish origin, you will not overcome him, but will surely fall before him. Very supportive, huh? Being quoted from the original Aramaic, don't get your hopes up, baby, your days are numbered. That's exactly what happened. Exactly. And he winds up, verse 10, chapter 7. Look at this. I love it. They hanged Haman on the very gallows which he prepared for Mordecai, and the king's anger subsided. Of course. Why? Because of God. And God alone. The immortal, invisible, God only wise and light and accessible, hid from our eyes. Most blessed, most glorious. The Ancient of Days, Almighty, victorious. Thy great name we praise. Wonderful story. When I come to a book that never mentions God, I see God all the more profoundly and eloquently written through it. It's an invisible ink, just like life. I've never seen the skywriting that says, I'm here, Chuck, you can count on me. I've never heard an audible voice in the middle of the night speaking to me, assuring me, but by faith I see him on a regular basis. Written in the events of life, in the crushing blows that drive me to my knees, in the marvelous experiences I hear from others as well as experience myself, and I realize it is the unsearchable mind, the unfathomable will. It is the sovereign control. It is the invisible providence of God at work, because he, though invisible, is invincible. Now, my talk has little to do with history. It has everything to do with life. I care nothing about your learning Persian history. I don't care if you forget the name Ahasuerus by nightfall. Who gives a rip? What I care about is that you realize that the gallows you think are prepared for you are not at all. What are the gallows? Some horrible pain, some threat of surgery, some emotional stress that is leading further and further to what appears to be your emotional demise, some fractured relationship that you cannot bring closure on, some uncertainty concerning your career, some financial duress How about, worst of all, spiritual vacuum that will mean your death if you can't get a handle on it? I have great news. Be still and discover that God is God. Stop reaching back into your treasury of security and pulling the strings yourself. Stop manipulating people. Stop ignoring and rationalizing your way around life. First piece of advice, be quiet. The immortal, invisible, all-wise God, hid from your eyes, is at work. Be still. Listen. Second, be convinced. Say to the Lord God, I am convinced you are at work in the gallows of my life, and I can see them in the dawn of the morning sunrise. I know you're at work. I cannot change the events. Rescue me. I come through Christ. I come to you. I am quiet. I am convinced. James Hastings captures the essence of the book of Esther. This book of Esther does not say much about God, but his presence broods over it all and is the real spring that moves the movers that are seen. Centuries after Esther lived, and years before James Hastings, there lived a man named William Cooper, spelled C-O-W-P-E-R, often pronounced Cowper. At the young age of 32, he lost his mind. And in his emotional state of affairs, without a friend in the world, William Cooper decided to take his life. He hired a carriage to take him to the Thames. And the carriage driver, who never had known him before, grabbed him as he began to make plans to jump into the raging waters, and he held him back. He drove him back to his home. He took poison. Someone found him, an antidote was provided, and he lived through that. That night, he took a knife and fell on it, and the blade broke. Early the next morning, he hung himself, and a neighbor concerned about him found him and cut him down. He couldn't even take his life because of the unfathomable, unsearchable, inscrutable power of God, invisible though it was. He struck up a friendship before too many months with the great John Newton, and the two of them collaborated on a publication called Olney Hymns, O-L-N-E-Y, in which Newton released the great Amazing Grace, how sweet the sound has saved a wretch like me. But Cooper wrote 67 hymns, the most significant of which in the Olney hymnal was this one: God moves in mysterious ways his wonders to perform. He plants his footstep on the sea and rides upon the storm. Deep and unfathomable minds of never-failing skill, he treasures up his bright design and works his sovereign will. Judge not the Lord by feeble sense, but trust him for his grace. Behind a frowning providence, he hides a smiling face. The providence looks as though it's frowning, but I'll tell you, there is a smiling face. I want you to block out all visual stimuli. I want you to close your eyes. I want you to imagine the face of God. More than likely, you have seen him all your life as frowning, angry, full of rage at you. you are wrong. That face was the face that faced the cross. All of God's wrath, all of his anger was poured out on Christ and will not be poured out on you if you are in Christ. Nearer, nearer, nearer I cannot be, for in the person of his Son I am as near as he. Whatever your pilgrimage, whatever your story, whatever your gallows, be assured that behind a frowning providence, there is hidden a smiling face. My invitation today is an ancient invitation. It's to every one of us to release the controls of our lives and let God be God. What will it take? Our problem is that we are so self-sufficient, so smart, so healthy, so capable. The last thing that seems logical is to let go of the controls. Let him have his way. Let his amazing grace take over. Come to the cross today and give him that place of significance. He will take you as a sinner, and he will turn you inside out and make you into a child of the King. Because Christ is the one that took your place on the gallows and died in your stead.
1: You've listened to this message about God's providence, and you've heard an invitation to let God have his way in your life. I can't let this moment pass without taking a few moments to pray for you, especially you who are hearing God's call to surrender your life to him. So let me pray for you. Dear Father, thank you for the amazing grace that you have showered on us through Jesus Christ, who died in our place on the cross. I pray for the person who this very moment is coming to you with empty hands, ready to receive your grace. It's only by grace that we're saved, through faith, and that not of ourselves, it is a gift from you. Draw this woman or man close to your side and pour out your gracious gift as he or she invites your Son to be Lord and Savior. Fill this dear soul with the assurance of your salvation and your everlasting love. Bring glory to yourself today as we pray with gratitude in the name of our Savior and our Lord, Jesus Christ. Amen.
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6: Do you know how oysters and clams produce pearls? There's an irritant like sand that gets into the clams and oysters, and as a defense mechanism, they secrete a fluid with layers and layers, and that eventually becomes a pearl. How about that? The irritant becomes the source of the pearl. That could be what God has in mind with the irritants he allows in our lives. I'm old, and old people are already irritated with being old. Takes very little to tick us off. That's true. But I've decided to be a clam, and I'm going to be rich. I'm Steve Brown. You think about that. Share what you just heard with a friend. Go to youthinkaboutthat.com.
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7: If you've searched for happiness and determined that it simply can't be found, maybe you've just been looking in the wrong places. Today on Turning Point, Dr. David Jeremiah shares how God intends for you to find happiness straight from His Word. What should you be looking for and not looking for to be happy? From God, I Need Some Answers, here's David to introduce his message, How Can I Be Happy?
8: And I thank you for joining us. That is really a question a lot of people have. They point their whole life to the answer to that question, how can I be happy? Everybody has an idea about how to do that, but the Bible has the truth, and we're going to find that truth in Psalm 1. Do you ever wish that you could submit a list of 20 questions to God, questions that would clarify just how you're supposed to live your life? Well, that's just not how God works in the life of the believer, but it does not mean that God is withholding the answers that you seek of Him, because you see, God's Word is lacking in nothing and holds the answers that we need to face everyday living. All we need to do is actively and faithfully seek those answers in His Word, and there is no better place in all the Bible to find an eternal perspective than in the book of Psalms. That's why during these days, we're spending these broadcasts on this question, God, I need some answers, and we're studying the Psalms together. Today, we are talking about Psalm 1, and how can I be happy? We'll get to that psalm in just a moment. But first, let me remind you that Turning Point is taking its annual Alaska Cruise Conference in July. The dates are 12 through 19, and we'll be cruising the Inside Passage, Icy Strait Point, Hubbard Glacier, Juneau, Ketchikan, Victoria. These are some of the places we'll be. And along the way, we'll be blessed by the music of Michael Sanchez and Uriel Vega, along with David Michael and David Todd Jeremiah, as we study the Word of God together every day. Don and I will be there to host this event, and we hope you can come with us. There's still a few rooms left, so get in touch with us at davidjeremiah.org. Get all the information so that you can be a part of this event. Now, here we go with How Can I Be Happy? Let's find out the answer.
9: Happy is the man. And it's the same word that Jesus used in his great sermon we know as the Sermon on the Mount. He used it over and over again. Happy are those who mourn. Happy are the poor in spirit. Everybody today wants to know how to be happy. The songwriter says, don't worry, be happy. As if we could in some cavalier way make it happen for us. It is very evident that people in our culture and in the American brand of our culture have an incredible thirst and appetite for happiness and will try almost anything and go to almost any length to try to find it and incorporate it into their life. But it should be evident to us that if lasting happiness could be found in having material things and in being able to indulge ourselves in whatever we wanted, then most of us in America should be just delirious with joy and happy beyond description. We should be producing books and poems and art that describes our unparalleled bliss. Our literature should rival that of the ancient Greeks and Romans and the Renaissance craftsmen. But have you taken note recently of what we have been producing? It's morbid, and it's sad, and it's introspective, and it's occultic, and it drives us back into our past and back into the hurt and back into the pain. And we're giving ourselves away by the plays we write and the movies we produce and the books we author. We're saying to the whole world, we've been searching for it, but we just haven't been able to find it. It has become for many a journey on a dead-end street. Did you know that a lot of folks think that happiness can be found on Easy Street? And I learned that there really is a street called Easy Street. It is in Honolulu, Hawaii. And when I go there, if I ever get to go there again, I'm going to go look for this street. I'll tell you exactly where it is. You take the Pali Highway northbound, travel about a third of the way to Pali Pass, turn right on Park Street, go one block, and there it is, Easy Street. The problem comes when you turn left and go one block more, there's another sign that says dead end. That's really true. Easy Street is a dead end in Honolulu, Hawaii. But Easy Street's a dead end for a lot of people, isn't it? Happiness. How do we find it? Well, this psalm is the psalm about two ways and two destinies. It's about two roads, one that leads toward God and one that leads away from God. The psalm is divided equally in half. The first three verses talk about the way of the righteous, and the last three verses talk about the way of the ungodly. And the way of the righteous is the way toward happiness. That's what the psalmist says. Blessed is the man. And then he goes on his journey to describe the blessedness. Literally, the word blessed in the Hebrew language is in the plural. And if I were to translate it with the best nuance I could come up with in English language, it would go like this: how awesome are the happinesses of this man. When the psalmist describes the way toward God, he does so by telling us what it is not and then telling us what it is. You see, because of the readers of this hymn, and obviously because of all of us, in order for us to really get into what it means to be happy, the psalmist has to take his checklist and check off all the things that men try and say it's not any of these things. And as he describes the happy man in verses 1 through 3, he talks about him in two ways. First of all, he talks about the fact that he avoids the downward pull of evil. Listen to his words in the first verse. Blessed is the man who walks not in the counsel of the ungodly, nor stands in the path of sinners, nor sits in the seat of the scornful. Not is in the verse once, nor is in the verse twice. Three times in essence, the psalmist negates conduct and he says, happiness is not going to be here. Don't get involved here. Now, this is an incredible verse because it is a trilogy of threes. Let me say that again. It is a trilogy of threes. There are three threes in verse one. And if you read the verse that way, you will understand that what the psalmist is trying to do for us is to paint a picture of the gravitational pull of evil. It is like a vortex that catches us in it, and it always pulls us down. It is the progressive, declining pressure of evil in the life of a person. And what the psalmist wants us to understand clearly is this. He is saying to us, blessed is the man who doesn't get caught up in the downward gravitational pull of evil in his life. Now, if you read the verse carefully, you will notice that the three sets of three are like this. First of all, first set, walk, stand, sit. Do you see that? The second trilogy, counsel, path, seat. And the third, ungodly, sinners, scornful. All of these progressively move away from God. And I want to remind you of something that I think we all know, but maybe no one's ever verbalized before. We always talk about momentum and how important momentum is. It sure is important in football and in basketball. It's important in life. We like to have a sense of momentum. It's wonderful to be in a church that's got a sense of momentum. But did you know that evil has momentum too? That you can get caught up in evil momentum? That you can get so caught up in evil that it carries you along like you were borne along with the wind? And that's what the psalmist is talking about here. He is telling us that you can get involved in evil in such a way that the momentum of influence begins to capture you. That's the first category. And here he talks about these three words: counsel, path, and seat. The counsel of the ungodly. He said, blessed is the man that doesn't get caught up in the counsel of the ungodly. The counsel of the ungodly is nothing less than the philosophy of the natural man who seeks to understand his existence and his control without regard to God. You see, to be ungodly isn't what some of you think. It's not to be a murderer or a rapist or a bank robber or a child molester or whatever you may think of when you think of ungodly. The word doesn't mean anything like that, although it may include those things. To be ungodly, listen to this, you can be a good person and be ungodly. To be ungodly means to live your life minus God. When you get up on Sunday morning and you go to get your cup of coffee at the local convenience store, you see people packing all their stuff up to get out of town for the weekend. And these are not just the Christian people who take a weekend once in a while, which is permissible. These are people who take off every week. They haven't had a thought about God in all of their lives. God is non-existent in their thinking process. They go to work all week. They spend Saturday working around the house, and Sunday is their day. And the thought that God might have some claim upon them has not entered their thinking process in years. Every day of their life, they live as if there is no God. That's what it means to be ungodly. It's not as bad as you might think, but in essence, it's the root problem of everything. It's to live life without God. Now, The Bible says the counsel of the ungodly is the beginning place in the downward spiral. The philosophy of the ungodly is the idea that after looking at all the pros and cons and seeking out the key answers to life, you've decided that the best way to deal with this is to deal with it outside of faith, outside of God, outside of any meaningful spiritual relationship. You can do it with your self-help courses. You can do it with all the things you get involved which help to lift you to the next level. It's to live your life minus God. Now, the influence of that comes from listening to people who counsel you that way. It's one of the things that strikes terror into the hearts of parents when their children begin to get to the level of sending them off to college. Maybe they've chosen a discipline for their life that is not available at a Christian college where they feel confident they want to send their children, so they send them off to State U. And they sit in the classroom, and all of the dynamics of this process are very focused because this person who stands up in front has got enough degrees to just choke you. You realize, guys, he's got so many degrees, he's got no temperature. You know what I mean? He's just one of those kind of people. And the kids sit in class and they look at this man or this woman and they're so enamored because obviously this person is so smart and has gone so far in their life. And then they begin to listen. And innuendos and subtleties of the counsel is counsel minus God. And little by little, that counsel begins to have its impact. And then the scripture says, he walks not in the counsel of the ungodly, and he doesn't take the pathway. The next thing is, after you hear the counsel, you translate the information into action. Instead of observing from a distance, you start to walk along behind. You start to ask more questions. You start to investigate. The counsel now becomes something that's captivated you, and you want to know more about it. And you move from the counsel in influence to the path in influence. And finally, the scripture says, you have come to the seat. You sit down. And that is a picture of not only being a practitioner, but settling into the embracing of this philosophy of life. You are seated in the seat. You are settled down into a comfortable lifestyle of ungodliness. And I want to tell you something, men and women. There are thousands of people who started out to have some thoughts for God in their head and in their heart. But they began to listen to the counsel of their friends who said, you can't work as hard as you do all week and then give Sunday to God. You need some time to recreate yourself. And so it was a Sunday here and a Sunday there, and God pushed to the side here and God pushed to the side there, and now they are so settled into this lifestyle, it doesn't even bother them anymore. So it's a lifestyle, you see, but it starts listening to the counsel, kind of falling into the pattern, and then settling in to the lifestyle. That's the downward pull of influence. Notice the second category, the momentum of involvement. Notice the three words. First you walk, then you stand, and then you sit. It's kind of a different way of saying the influence translates into involvement. You walk along, then you stand, and then you sit. Someone has described the walk as a reference to our daily decisions, the things that we decide on a daily basis. The standing is to the making of a commitment, and the sitting is the settled attitude of lifestyle. First, we make little decisions that are minus God. Then we make commitments that cement those decisions, and then finally we settle into the attitude of a life without God. It's so easy to do. And there are lots of Christian people who could tell me, you've come back to God having gotten into that. But all of a sudden you woke up one day and you said, my goodness, you know, 20 years ago we used to never miss church, and then this happened. We made this little decision. And then out of that decision we made this little commitment. Maybe we bought a place that took us out of the town. And all of a sudden we found ourselves in a lifestyle. Now remember, what is the psalmist saying? Blessed is the man who doesn't get caught up in the gravitational pull of evil in his life. Here's the third issue of momentum. First of all, it's influence. Then it's involvement. And thirdly, there's a momentum of intensity. Notice, he moves from ungodly. That's sort of a person who's passive about spiritual things. He doesn't have time for God, but it's okay if you have time for God. You understand what I mean? Then there's the word sinner. I looked this word up, and you know what the Hebrew word here is? The Hebrew word for sinner is a word which means to make a loud noise or to cause a tumult or to make trouble. And it's kind of the word for partying. It's the party animal. First of all, he's kind of minus God. He's not into God that much. But then he gets kind of caught up into the worldly lifestyle. He gets into the parties. And then the third word is the word scornful. Now watch this. He's not influenced anymore by the people outside. He has himself become an influencer. Do you see what I'm saying? He's moved from being passive about God to being involved in practicing anti-God things to now he is an atheist in a sense, and he is scornful of God. He curls his lip at God. Somebody says something to him about going to church. You got to be kidding. You do what? You take the only day that you can really call your own and you go to church? And Sunday night too? Oh my word. And so he becomes the critic of the Christian, the scornful. You see what's happened? It's the downward pull of evil. He's gone from ungodly to sinner to scornful. And what the psalmist wants us to understand is that man is happy when he stays away from the gravitational pull of sin. You say, well, Pastor Jeremiah, how in the world does a person do that? Well, somewhere in the process between the counsel and the path and the seat, and from walking and standing and sitting, and from ungodly and sinning and scornful, somewhere in that process, you'll get a wake-up call. I promise you, you will get a wake-up call from the Holy Spirit if you're a Christian. Hey, Christian, why do I feel uncomfortable? When you get that wake-up call, you kind of scooted over to the edge, and you're about to get caught in the downdraft. And when that happens, you better move away, because you are not headed toward happiness. You are headed toward misery. Miserable is the man who gets caught up in the gravitational pull of sin. Are there any Christians who ever had a down trip for a little bit who could give a witness today that it's more miserable being out of fellowship with God than it is almost not being a Christian? Because you know what it's like to really joy in your faith, and now all of a sudden you got caught in the downdraft. And you're getting pulled away from God and you feel lousy. And when you put your feet on the floor in the morning and you wake up and you start off the day, you have this feeling of guilt in your heart and you can't even figure out why. Why do I feel so guilty? Because God has given you the automatic sin alarm system, which is starting to go off and make you uncomfortable because you've gotten pulled into the gravitational thrust of sin. Blessed is the man, happy is the man who doesn't get caught up in the gravitational pull of evil. Amen? Now, here's the positive side. The righteous way not only avoids the downward pull of sin, but the righteous way accepts the decisive place of Scripture in life. But his delight, says the psalmist, is in the law of the Lord, and in his law he meditates day and night. And he shall be like a tree planted by the rivers of water that brings forth its fruit in its season. Its leaf also shall not wither, and whatever he does shall prosper. The first thing the psalmist says is that the believer who is headed toward happiness on his way toward God, not away from God, this believer delights in the Word of God. Now, I wasn't sure what that meant, but I want to contrast it for you. Do you know how a lot of Christians read the Bible? They read the Bible to find out how far they can go before they cross the line. Do you understand what I mean? I've talked to people like this. They don't read the Bible to find out what God wants them to do. They read the Bible to find out what God will let them do or what they can do without getting into a whole lot of trouble. Now, the person who delights in the law of God is totally opposite that. Here's what he does. He comes to the Bible, and in his heart, there's this incredible desire that he wants to please God. And so he reads the Bible, and he reads it like he was a detective trying to find little clues about how he can please God with his life. Not trying to find ways that he can get by with the things he wants to do, but he opens the book and his prayer in his heart is, oh God, what I really want to do with my life is I want to please you. I want to bless you, Lord. And I want to read your book today, and maybe you could just show me one little thing, one little nugget that I could mine that would help me please you. Did you ever read the Bible like that? Did you ever come to God's word like that? I want to tell you something. That's how you delight in God's word. Because I want you to know something, friend. If you come to God with that spirit, you'll find little nuggets everywhere. Because God just loves to show his children how they can please him. Because God's a parent. Are you with me? The most unheard words from children. Is there anything I could do to help you today, Mom? What would you do, Mom, if you heard those words? You would go over and examine to see, is this an imposter? Did this person get in my house by mistake? And kids, you know, if you're going to go home and do that, maybe you could give your parents a little time to kind of get ready and warm up to this, because this could be a little lethal if you drive, you know, just straight out. But if you really knew they meant it, wouldn't it be incredible? Wouldn't it truly be incredible? I mean, if every morning at breakfast... Oh, no, let me do it today. He did it yesterday, Mom. Well, I know, we can all dream, right? But I want to tell you something. That's what it means when the Scripture says to delight in God's Word. It's to come to the Word of God with your heart motivation being, Lord, how can I please you today? And the Scripture says that when you delight in the Word of God, when your heart delights in the Word of God, now watch carefully, that will translate into this wonderful thing, and that is that your habits will be dictated by the Word of God. Did you know that? When you delight in the Word of God, it will automatically determine that your habits are dictated by the Word of God. Why? Because if you're coming every day and say, Lord, how can I please you? He'll show you, and it'll translate into life. And the psalmist gives us a couple of clues here as to what that will mean. First of all, you will discover that your strength comes from God's Word. The Scripture says he's like a tree planted by the streams of water. Just like a tree is nourished by the constant supplies of water, without which under the blistering sun the tree would surely die, so the life that is rooted in the Word of God will also be established, and it will be strong. When you get your roots down deep into God's Word, it's like the tree sending its roots down deep into the water next to the stream, and it grows strong.
8: Amen. Amen. We'll finish up our discussion of Psalm 1 tomorrow as we meet together for the Thursday edition of Turning Point. In the meantime, if you haven't already done so, I encourage you to request your copy of the book, 5 Psalms for a Flourishing Life. 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We're so blessed to have you as partners, and we thank you for your generosity. We will look forward to seeing you here tomorrow. I'm David Jeremiah.
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17: That's according to a news release from Turner Enterprises. The founder of CNN and TBS passed away Wednesday. He's known for transforming the cable industry by starting CNN in 1980.
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17: He also gave $1 billion to create the United Nations Foundation. Turner owned the Atlanta Braves when they won the World Series in 1995 and the NBA's Atlanta Hawks. Turner leaves behind five children. He was married to Jane Fonda at one point. Ted Turner was 87. I'm Michael Kastner.
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4: The KCIS Seattle area forecast today, partly sunny after some morning clouds and a bit of mist. Highs in the mid-60s to lower 70s. 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
20: Be honest. Do you ever wish you didn't have to think about being holy all the time? 1 Peter 1 gives us one good reason to pursue a holy life. It says, "But as he who called you is holy, you also be holy in all your conduct, since it is written, 'You shall be holy, for I am holy.'" We pursue holiness so we can present an accurate picture of what God is like. My house overlooks a river. Sometimes in the evening when the sun sets, there's a perfect picture of the trees reflected on the still waters below. That accurate reflection is beautiful, just like our lives when we reflect the holiness of God. When I look out at that reflection, I think, "Lord, may others see your likeness reflected in me. Let my life reveal to the world how lovely and pure you are." I hope that's your prayer today, too. With Seeking Him, I'm Nancy DeMoss Wagamuth.
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1: Did you know there is something that can block your relationship with God? It is a barrier that will keep God from hearing your prayers. It's a barrier that will keep him from blessing your life. It's a barrier that he wants to remove so he can bless you. Wonder what that barrier is? Stay with me.
0: Here on Living on the Edge, Chip Ingram has been walking us through the conditions God looks for when choosing someone to really

thoughts are fully his. What an invitation given to a prophet, but an axiomatic principle all through Scripture. God is looking for a man. God is looking for a woman. He's looking for a student whose heart is fully his. And some have a little, some have a lot, some have in between. But God is looking for regular, ordinary people who are all in, that he might strongly support you, give you whatever you need, wisdom, faith, people, staff, finances, whatever you need to fulfill the job that he's made you to fulfill. The question is, what does it take to make a difference for God, and what kind of person does he promise to strongly support? There's six prerequisites. You'll open your notes. I want to do a quick review. The first prerequisite: for the God of the universe, with all wisdom, all knowledge, unlimited power, and a desire to support and help you, is to look at your life and your heart and say, do you have a dislocated heart? Do you really care? Is your life really open and available to say, I'll get beyond me and my world and my stuff and my thing to really extend, if you would want me to care about other people? Our model was Nehemiah. We read these words last week in the month of Kislev, November, December, in the 20th year, which was the King Artaxerxes of Persia. While I was in the citadel of Susa, Hannah and I, one of my brothers came from Judah, and some other men, and I questioned them about the Jewish remnant that survived the exile and also about Jerusalem. They said to me, those who survived the exile are back in the province. They're in great trouble and in disgrace. It's bad. God's promises, God's people, God's plan, for all practical purposes, downhill. The evidence: the gates have been burned with fire, the walls are broken down, and then here's a dislocated heart. When I heard these things, I sat down, I stopped, I wept. He deeply emoted, and he mourned for some days, and then he acted. He had no idea. He's a business guy. He's the right-hand man to the king. He tastes the wine. He tastes the food. He's living in the lap of luxury. And he's thinking, what can one person do? So he fasts and prays for 3 months. And he finds a small group of people that have that on their heart. Because you'll find that he asked God early to listen to the prayer of your servant. And then later in the chapter, listen to the prayer of your servants, plural. And he says, God, what can I do? A dislocated heart is a God-given concern for others that propels us out of our comfort zone. It's a passionate concern for God's agenda that supersedes our own personal desires for personal peace and prosperity. And I will tell you, that is counterintuitive, counter the flesh, and unfortunately, counter most churches. We said there were three great examples: Jesus in Philippians 2, Paul in Romans 9, and then you. We talked about individual stories. It's something that you're passionate about that moves you out of your comfort zone to love and care for other people. How do you develop it? We talked about an honest evaluation of saying, do I have one or not? We talked about genuine repentance. We're to the level that we don't. I shared kind of my story. You say, you know something? I'm going to own that. I'm going to turn around. And then we talked about a careful consideration, not some knee-jerk, emotional, something that goes up quickly, but what does God really want me to do? And then to ask him for it. Now we're going to look at the second condition. When these six conditions, when God finds these in the human heart, I will tell you this, he'll strongly support you. The second is a broken spirit. And we need to do a little theology lesson before we talk about how to develop a broken spirit. Because in Scripture, you need some backdrop about what a broken spirit is. In Scripture, there's one thing 100% of the time that God is 100% against. When he sees it in a man, when he sees it in a woman, when he sees it in a child, when it happens in the Old Testament, when it happens in the New Testament, he sees it in a corporation, he sees it in a nation. It's not like he's unhappy about it. It's not like he's mildly displeased. He's against it. He comes against it. He brings consequences. He hates it. And that one thing would be pride. Pride. Pride can be as strutting your stuff, I don't need God, rebellion. Or pride can be self-reliance and doing your own thing as though God doesn't exist. But the good news is there is something that whenever God

0: God sees it. If he sees it in a man or a woman or a nation or a country or a company, Old Testament or New, when he sees this one thing in the human heart, you can have been to prison, you can have murdered people, you can have committed adultery, you could have had 2 or 3 abortions, you could have lied, you could have embezzled, you could have stiff-armed God, you could have blasphemed God, no matter what you've done. But if this one thing happens in your heart, heaven rushes to connect with you. It's called a broken spirit. Let me give you a little biblical evidence here. On pride, Proverbs 8:13 says, to fear the Lord is to hate evil. I hate, notice the strong word, I hate pride and arrogance and evil behavior and perverse speech. In the New Testament, it's James 4:6, but he gives more grace. That is why the scripture says God opposes. And you know the little word anti, like against? That word for oppose in Greek, it starts with that, anti. He's against the proud, but he gives grace to the humble. But notice Psalm 51. It's David's confession. This is a man who really knew God well, loved God, wrote the Psalms, valiant warrior, musician. But like a lot of us, he was at the wrong place at the wrong time. He let his success swell his head. And instead of doing what he's supposed to be doing, he ended up walking around while his nation was at battle. And he looked down on a very beautiful woman who probably shouldn't have been bathing where she was. And he commits adultery with Bathsheba and then commits murder with her husband. And Psalm 51 is him pouring his heart out before God, knowing that the consequence he deserves is death. And he writes in Psalm 51:16-17, you do not delight in sacrifice, or I would bring it. You don't take pleasure in burnt offerings. The sacrifices of God are a broken spirit, a broken and contrite heart, O God, you will not despise. See, we have this idea that, you know, I've done something terrible, God can never use me, or I did this, or I did that, so I'll try and be a good person, and I'll try and do more of this, and I'll be kinder to people, and you have this works mentality. It doesn't work. When we are far from God, whether like this or like this, what allows God to come in and forgive and cleanse is when we understand we're spiritually bankrupt and we have a broken spirit and we just say, God, I messed up. I don't have any excuses. I blew it. What I did was wrong. How I did it, how I said it. Would you please forgive me and have mercy upon me? I'm desperate. I deserve nothing. Isaiah 57:15, this word actually is only used in 2 or 3 places in all the Old Testament. But it says, for this is what the high and lofty one says, he who lives forever, whose name is holy, I live. Literally, the word is dwell. It's where his presence, it's where God can be God. There's only 2 places in the universe where the manifestation of all of God being God can be. And here's the first one. I live or I dwell in a high and holy place, but also with him who is contrite and lowly in spirit, to revive the spirit of the lowly and to revive the heart of the contrite. I'm always amazed when I read the Bible, because I never read it growing up. I wasn't a Christian growing up. I thought all Christians were crazy, and I had some good evidence. But, you know, I think of the great heroes of the faith, and you have Moses, who's a murderer, and you have David, who's an adulterer and a murderer, and, you know, you have the Apostle Paul, who's a murderer. And somehow we get these little Bible stories, and we act like they're just sort of stained glass people. They were very evil people in windows of times that did horrendous things that broke God's heart. And then they repented. And they recognized the distance and how they violated a holy God. And they didn't try and cut a deal and then try to earn their way back into his grace. They just said, oh God, forgive me. I don't deserve anything. And when God sees that in your heart, he'll rush to meet you. And he'll start you on a journey of not just forgiveness, but restoration and healing and repair. And guess what? Later on this psalm, he says, God, I want you not only to heal me, and forgive me, I want the day to be that you would actually restore the joy of my salvation, and I would like to be an instrument yet again of teaching sinners your ways. Because he sure understands what it means to be a sinner.
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0: So those are two timeless things concerning God. And the danger when we begin to think about developing a broken spirit is, I've watched this happen. In fact, I've read some books, some very good devotional books. But there's this sort of, I call it worm theology. In other words, if I'm going to have a broken spirit, all of a sudden, well, I must be a terrible person. I got to feel really bad about myself. And that's right. I'm going to think of anything I've ever done and take the sort of the spiritual wet noodle. Shame, shame, shame, shame. I'm a bad, you know, and sort of I'll get myself worked up in some emotional, I'm a terrible, terrible person. You know what that does? Guess where the focus is? It's on you. It's arrogant. You don't develop a broken spirit by beating yourself up. Let me give you three keys to developing an authentic, genuine, broken spirit so that when the God who made and created all that there is looks inside your heart, will say, this person has a dislocated heart, and number two, they have a broken spirit. Number one, it begins with a restored view of God. We're going to learn key number one. Number two, that will lead to an accurate assessment of yourself, and later we'll learn it'll cause your agenda of your life to get aligned with God's agenda and his purposes. You say, well, where do you get that? We get it from Nehemiah again. Now imagine, he's living in the lap of luxury, right? You know, he's got his nice chariot, his nice clothes, his nice food. But he's heard about this. He's got a dislocated heart. And it says he prayed and fasted for 3 months, we'll learn. Wouldn't you like to be just like a little bird, you know, like he's praying, like I wonder what he's praying, you know, like on the actual words, what did he actually say? What are the kind of prayers that really get through to God? You got it right here. We have a sample. He says, when I heard these things, I sat down and I wept for some days and I mourned and fasted and prayed before the God of heaven. Then I said, there's his actual prayer. Oh, Lord, God of heaven, the great and awesome God, who keeps his covenant of love with those who love him and obey his commands. Here's the request. Let your ear be attentive and your eyes open to hear the prayer of your servant is praying before you. Notice the intensity. This isn't some little, oh, I had a little liver quiver. This is night and day for your servants, the people of Israel. Will you put a box around the word, oh Lord? It's his covenant name. It's, oh Yahweh. The I am that I am, the ever-existent one, the all-powerful one, the personal one, the God of all the earth. Put a box around God of heaven. He's creator. Put a box around the word great. He's all-powerful. Put a box around the word awesome. In the old King James, it has the idea of terrible or fearful or holy. He is in a totally different category. And then finally, put a box around the phrase, who keeps his covenant of loyal love. A broken spirit begins with a restored view of God, not a beating up of yourself, of your view of you. And notice the high view of God. Yahweh, creator, powerful, fearful, holy, loyal, loving God. Here's what you need to understand. We all have issues and problems, right? Some people need a job. Some people are in a difficult relationship. Some people have money issues. You know, some people have kids that are driving you crazy, and some people have parents that are driving them crazy. Some people have a secret sin that you've never shared with anyone, and every time you come to church, you feel really guilty, and you want to draw near to God, and you have all this stuff going on inside. But whatever the problem is, the human tendency is to focus on the problem, focus on the problem, focus on the problem, focus on the problem, and then pretty soon you look at all of life and all relationships and all circumstances through the problem, and then life stinks. And so you drink stuff you shouldn't, take pills that don't help you, watch too much TV, and eat all the time, looking for pleasure and trying to put something in your mind or your heart or your body that'll keep you away from those bad feelings. So you either have really big problems and a really small God, or you have a very big God and very small problems. So only two options. Nehemiah saw a huge problem. He had a dislocated heart, and he had God-centered prayers. God-centered prayers? Are yours God-centered? Are mine God-centered? Or do we just whine and complain before the throne? Oh, God, what about this? Oh, God, what about this? You haven't done this, you know, this, if this keeps happening, what? Sometimes we just worry out loud and call it prayer. And we don't even think about who you're talking to. When Nehemiah prayed, he said, I am speaking to the I am that I am. I'm speaking to the one who spoke and the galaxies came into existence. I'm speaking to the one that has all power and all resources. I'm speaking to one who keeps his covenant of loyal love. And it starts by beginning to get a high view of God. A view of his majesty, his power, his wisdom, his love, his justice, and his holiness. I love what Tozer says. I've read probably a chapter of this book. The first 15 years I was a Christian, probably every day, and then I kind of cut back to maybe a chapter once a week. Because it's just about, it's a tiny book called The Knowledge of the Holy, and it's just about God. What's God like? Tozer writes, modern Christianity is simply not producing the kind of Christian who can appreciate or experience the life in the Spirit. The words in Scripture, be still and know that I'm God, mean next to nothing to the self-confident, bustling worshiper in the middle period of this century. But the alarming thing is that our gains are mostly external and our losses are wholly internal. And since it is the quality of our religion that is affected by internal conditions, it may be that our supposed gains are but losses spread over a wider field. We've never had more TV, never more video, never more mega churches, never more presence. Christianity has never had, quote, the external affluence and influence. But all the while, the quality of the kind of Christians we've been producing over the last 50 to 70 years are less and less and less like Jesus. They're less holy and they're less loving and they have less faith. And in the name of Jesus, we've sought personal peace and prosperity, and the average gospel going out in many parts of the world is Jesus is your self-help buddy and life is really about you. Now make my life work out. And if I ever get cancer or my marriage is in trouble or my kids have a problem or I have a financial dip, hey God, what's the deal? Who do you think you are? Don't you understand I'm the center of the universe? And then we get mad. And we get mad and we get disillusioned with the God of the Bible because we don't understand who he is. Tozer goes on to say, what comes into our minds when we think about God is the most important thing about us. If someone could register, bang, the word God comes to your mind. What's he like? Who do you really pray to? That, my friend, is the most important thing about your entire being. A low view of God will produce an anxious, striving, frustrating life. And a high view of God will produce a life that has issues and problems, but we'll see them in view of his wisdom and his power and his sovereignty, and the response is to trust. I put a little passage there. It's Isaiah chapter 6, because the way you get a high view of God is becoming a worshiper. I will tell you this, having done this, you can become a Bible student and read the Bible a lot, which is very important. You can go to a small group. You can say, you know, I listen to Christian music. And all those things are helpful. But if you're not a person that takes the Word of God as your prayer book and begin to worship God for who he is, the connection of all this intellectual stuff you're putting in your brain will never go into your heart so that you can really trust him when it's difficult. That happens by worshiping.
1: 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Tozer that Chip referenced today that deserves a second hearing. 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Because here's what Chip showed us today. 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Box 3007, Atlanta, Georgia 30024. Well, now here's Chip with some final thoughts.
2: It's an amazing thing, isn't it, that the God of the universe wants to use a very ordinary and regular person like you and like me. And yet, as we approach him, we all have to admit that those two timeless axioms cut to the core of our being. To think that every moment of every day, God is against pride. I mean, he hates it. And I realize in my life, I get preoccupied with me. I get arrogant. I get proud. Sometimes I don't even know what's happening, and God hates it. And yet, the wonder of the cross has provided something that ushers us immediately into God's presence and intimacy with him the moment we come with a broken spirit, the moment, like David, we own our stuff, the moment we realize we're spiritually bankrupt and we're willing to just lay it all before the Lord. He says he'll never, ever despise us. And today we started the journey of learning, well, how do you develop a broken spirit? Begins with a high view of God. We'll learn that that will lead to an accurate view of ourselves. And then finally, that will lead to a renewed commitment to God's agenda. But as you listen to today's program, I want to ask you a question. What is your view of God? If you would close your eyes and just write the word God on a whiteboard, what comes to your mind? Is he a genie in a bottle? Or is he the high, holy God of the universe that has created all that there is, who keeps his covenant of love, who is terrible and holy and awesome, and yet is eager to be your friend? You know, a high view of God doesn't mean that you wear a robe or have to have an extra large black Bible or you have to light candles. But a high view of God involves thinking accurately and biblically about God. And what we're going to learn is that that comes when you get into the Bible on a regular basis and get your mind renewed so that you have a biblical view instead of a cultural view of God. Secondly, it means that there must be periodic, regular times of worship, where more than just reading your Bible or asking God for things, you focus on his character and you worship him. Isaiah heard the angels in the temple cry out, "Holy, holy, holy is the Lord God Almighty." And he got a right view of God, which led to an accurate view of himself, and it transformed his life and then the life of a nation. May I encourage you to worship today, to behold your God.
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4: I'm Michelle Bachmann. I'm currently the dean at Regent University at the Robertson School of Government, but I'm also privileged to serve on the board of directors of the International Fellowship of Christians and Jews. And what I have seen as a board member is this is an incredibly trustworthy, faithful organization that takes the contributions of Christians and Jews and then deploys them in some of the most practical ways I've ever seen to minister to the real needs of Jews in Israel, but also 47 other countries around the world.
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8: Hi, this is Robert Jeffress, and I'm glad to study God's Word with you every day on this Bible teaching program. 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Are you sure?
9: Welcome to Pathway to Victory with author and pastor Dr. Robert Jeffress. You know, it's fun to dream about the rewards that await us in heaven, but you hear very few messages about the misery of spending eternity in hell. Today on Pathway to Victory, Dr. Robert Jeffress talks about the sobering reality of eternal judgment in hell. It's a serious topic with some severe implications. But first, let's take a moment to hear some important ministry updates.
8: Thanks, David, and welcome again to Pathway to Victory. Over the past 5 weeks, we've been digging into a fascinating study of the end times called Perfect Ending. And while the teaching series ends Friday, your understanding of Bible prophecy doesn't end today. To help you learn more, I've set aside two very practical resources for you. But time is running out to request this special offer. First, I want you to have my brand new book called Ask Dr. Jeffress About the End Times. The topic of Bible prophecy always raises questions. They're questions I am asked constantly by longtime believers, by new Christians, and by people who aren't yet sure what they believe. They deserve real biblical answers. That's precisely why I wrote Ask Dr. Jeffress About the End Times. In addition, I'm prepared to send you my Bible prophecy chart. This brochure will help you clearly visualize what will happen in the end times and the order in which those events will occur. Both resources are yours when you give a generous gift to support the ministry of Pathway to Victory. And now, let's open our Bibles and continue a study I introduced earlier. I'll warn you again. This may be one of the very first sermons you've ever heard on the subject of hell. It's a serious message with severe implications. Turn to Luke chapter 16 for an eye-opening study that reveals the truth about eternity. You know, when you think about it, if you're thinking about a future destination, the only reliable guide to tell you what really awaits you is somebody who's already been there before. There's only one person who's seen life on the other side of the grave and come back to tell us what awaits us. His name is Jesus Christ. And Jesus had a great deal to say about the subject of hell.
10: Well, that begs the question, what did Jesus teach about the future of unbelievers when they die? If you have your Bibles, turn to Luke chapter 16, verses 19 to 26. Now, there was a certain rich man, and he habitually dressed in purple and fine linen, gaily living in splendor every day. And a certain poor man named Lazarus was laid at his gate, covered with sores, and longing to be fed with the crumbs which were falling from the rich man's table. And it came about that the poor man died, and he was carried away by the angels to Abraham's bosom, that is, the presence of the Lord. And the rich man also died and was buried. And in Hades, the rich man lifted up his eyes, being in torment, and he saw Abraham far away and Lazarus in his bosom. And the rich man cried out and said, "Father Abraham, have mercy on me, and send Lazarus that he may dip the tip of his finger in water and cool off my tongue, for I am in agony in this flame." But Abraham said, "Child, remember that during your life you received your good things, and likewise Lazarus bad things. But now he is being comforted, and you are in agony. And besides all of this, between us and you, there is a great chasm fixed, in order that those who wish to come from here to you may not be able, and that none may cross over there to us." I want you to notice in this passage five truths that Jesus taught us about hell, the fate of those who die without Christ. First of all, Jesus taught that hell is an actual location. It is an actual location. Again, it's popular today to try to theorize, well, hell is really just a state of mind. It's not an actual place. And yet, if you believe that heaven is an actual location, you logically have to accept that hell is a real location as well. What did Jesus teach about these places? Not only is hell an actual location, secondly, hell is a place of physical torment. It's a place of actual physical suffering. Look at verse 24. The rich man cried out and he said, "Father Abraham, have mercy on me and send Lazarus to dip the tip of his finger in water and cool off for my tongue, for I am in agony in this flame." Turn over, hold your place here, and turn over to Revelation chapter 20, verse 10. "And the devil who deceived them was thrown into the lake of fire and brimstone, where the beast and the false prophet are also. And they will be tormented," verse 10 says, "day and night, forever and ever." Verse 15 says, "For the unsaved, if any man's name was not found written in the book of life, he was also cast into the lake of fire to be tormented day and night forever and ever." You've heard me say before that word translated forever and ever is the Greek word aionos. And interestingly, it is the very same word, the word that refers to the eternality of hell, that is used to describe the eternality of heaven as well. In Revelation 22, verse 5, John says, "And there shall no longer be any night, and they shall not have need of the light of the day or the light of the sun, because the Lord God shall illumine them, and they shall reign forever and ever." Do you see it? Same word that describes the eternality of hell is used to describe the eternality of heaven. Hell is a place of eternal suffering. Number three, hell is filled with indescribable loneliness. Matthew 8, verse 12, Jesus said, "But the sons of the kingdom shall be cast into the outer darkness. And in that place there will be weeping and gnashing of teeth." Have you ever heard anybody say before, "Oh, I don't care about going to hell. That's where all my friends are going to be. And we'll just go there and party day and night forever. We'll have a great time because I'll be with my friends." Well, the fact is, you may be there with your friends. They may be there with you. But you won't know it. You won't be aware of it. Because hell is a place of darkness, which means it is a place of indescribable loneliness. I'll never forget years ago an article I read about hell. It was entitled, "Hell, That Hideous Doctrine." And in the article, the writer imagined, using the scripture, what hell would be like from the point of view of somebody who awakens and finds himself in hell. How would he feel? What would he do? Listen to this description. After a roar of physical pain blast him, that is the new occupant of hell, he spends his first moments wailing and gnashing his teeth. But after a season, he grows accustomed to the pain. Not that it's become tolerable, but that his capacity for it has enlarged to comprehend it without being consumed by it. Though he hurts, he is now able to think, and he instinctively looks about him. But as he looks, he only sees blackness. In his past life, he learned that if he looked long enough, a glow of light somewhere would yield definition to his surroundings. So he blinks and he strains to focus his eyes, but his efforts only yield blackness. He turns and strains his eyes in another direction. He waits. He sees nothing but unyielding black ink. It clings to him, smothering and oppressing him. Realizing that the darkness is not going to give way, he nervously begins to feel for something solid to get his bearings. He reaches for walls or rocks or trees or chairs. He stretches his legs to feel the ground, but he touches nothing. He hangs there alone in his pain, unable to touch a solid object or see a solitary thing. He begins to weep. His sobs choke through the darkness. They become weak and then lost in hell's roar. Hell is a place of indescribable loneliness. You say, how could God ever do something so awful to people? Number four, Jesus said, hell is a deserved judgment. It's a deserved judgment. Notice how after the rich man begs for relief from the agony of hell, notice how Abraham responds to his request. Luke 16, verse 25. But Abraham said, child, remember that during your life you received your good things and likewise Lazarus bad things, but now he is being comforted there and you're in agony. Verse 27. And the rich man said, then I beg you, Abraham, that you might send Lazarus to my father's house. For I have five brothers that he may warn them lest they should come to this place of torment. Isn't that interesting? Even an unbeliever in hell sense in the reality of hell desires that his lost brothers be saved. Father Abraham, please send someone to go and warn my unbelieving brothers. Verse 29, Abraham said, they have Moses and the prophets. That is, they have the scripture. Let them hear them. But the rich man said, oh no, Father Abraham, but if somebody goes to them from the dead, they will repent. But Abraham said, if they do not listen to Moses and the prophets, neither will they be persuaded if somebody rises from the dead. And of course, that was prophetic. When Jesus rose from the dead, people still refused to believe in him. What Abraham was saying to the rich man was this. He said, you had many opportunities in your life. Remember all of the good things that God brought into your life. Those good things should have pointed you to God and into repentance. But you gave up those opportunities. You didn't respond. And then when he said, well, at least remember my brother. Send somebody from the dead, Lazarus, to warn them. He said, you have an opportunity too through Scripture. Scripture warns them. If they don't believe, they won't believe if somebody comes from the dead. What this passage is teaching us is there is nobody who is in hell because of God's choice. People are in hell because of their own choice. And that is the choice to reject the knowledge, the sufficient knowledge that comes from God's word. They have Moses and the prophets. We have even more. We have even the revelation of the New Testament. And that means no man has an excuse. Hell is a deserved judgment. People choose to reject the knowledge of God's word and spend eternity separated from him. I think about Hebrews chapter 10, verse 29. You know, we get the idea, well, isn't that kind of an overreaction on God's part to send people to a horrible place like this simply because they haven't believed the right things about Jesus? But as Hebrews 10, 29 says, neglecting the gospel or rejecting the gospel is not some harmless secondary sin. I want you to notice how the writer describes what you are doing when you reject or simply neglect receiving God's offer of salvation. He writes, "How much severer punishment do you think he will deserve who has trampled underfoot the Son of God and has regarded as unclean the blood of the covenant by which he was sanctified and has insulted the Spirit of grace?" Will you notice the three things somebody is doing when he rejects or neglects the gospel? First of all, he is guilty of trampling the Son of God. That word trample, katapateo in Greek, it is a word that was used to describe what would happen when salt had become worthless and had been thrown out because it no longer had any bite to it. It was thrown out to be what? Trampled underfoot by men. That's the same word. In other words, you'd see salt out there, you wouldn't walk around it. You figured if it was on the ground, it was worthless. And what the writer is saying is, when you reject or neglect Jesus Christ, you are saying the death Jesus Christ died for me is worthless. It is meaningless. It's not worth my time to give attention to. That's a pretty serious sin. But that's not even the most serious thing we do when we accept or reject or neglect the gospel. Secondly, the person who rejects or neglects the gospel has regarded as unclean, verse 29, the blood of Jesus, the blood of the covenant. That word unclean is a word in Greek that was used to describe the mangy dogs that used to roam the streets of Jerusalem. When you reject or just neglect the gospel offer of salvation, you know what you're saying? You're saying the blood of Jesus Christ is as dirty, as filthy as that of a mangy mongrel dog. Do you think God is going to let you get away with that? Number three, not only has he trampled underfoot the Son of God or regarded as unclean the blood of the covenant, number three, he has insulted the Spirit of grace. When you reject or just neglect, don't have time for the gospel of Jesus Christ, you are insulting the Holy Spirit of God, who is continually moving and urging you to accept the gospel. Let me illustrate that for you. Let's say, guys, one Saturday morning, you're looking out your window and you see your neighbor's yard across the street is flooding with water. You realize a water hose has been left on. So trying to spare him an inflated water bill, you want to warn him. So you send your 10-year-old son over there to warn him. So your 10-year-old son goes across the street and knocks on the door, and neighbor opens the door, looks at your 10-year-old son, and your son says, "Mister," the neighbor cuts him off, "you snotty-nosed little kid, get off my property." So your son comes back and reports to you what the neighbor said. Still, you feel compassion and concern. Maybe he didn't know what was going on. So this time you send your wife over there. You send your wife over to warn the neighbor. She knocks on the front door. He opens the door, sees her, calls her every vile and profane name in the book you can imagine. She breaks down in tears and comes back and reports to you how your neighbor has responded. How likely are you to send somebody else or go yourself? And yet the Bible says God kept coming back and back and back again. He sent the prophets. They beheaded the prophets. He sent his own son, Jesus. The world delivered him back to God on the end of a bloody Roman spear. Wouldn't that be enough to cause God to give up? But it wasn't. The Holy Spirit of God is convicting some of you right now, speaking to you about your need to come to Christ, to receive not just a way, but the only way to be saved. And when you keep saying no, no, no, you are insulting the Spirit of God. To reject and neglect the gospel is not a harmless sin. Everyone who ends up in hell is there by his own choice. Hell is a deserved judgment. Number five, and most disturbing, hell is a forever destination. hell is a forever destination. You know, there's some people who want to suggest that, okay, I believe hell's a real location. I even believe it's a horrible place, but it's only temporary because eventually even the residents of hell will be convicted of their sin and they will have a second chance to accept in Christ. There are Christian pastors out there. I'm not sure they're really Christians, but they say they're Christians who are teaching that idea of the second chance, that in hell people will have an opportunity to repent and eventually everybody will end up in heaven. Does God allow for that possibility? Look again at Luke 16, verse 26. The rich man begged Abraham to bring relief to him. And notice in verse 26 what Abraham said. Besides all of this, between us and you, there is a great chasm fixed in order that those who wish to come over from here to you may not be able, and that none of you may cross over from there to us. Once you die, your eternal destination is just that, eternal. Hebrews 9:27 says it's appointed unto every man once to die and then the judgment. Before you die, you have all kind of opportunities to change, to make different choices. But once you die, all opportunities for change are over. Some people say, well, that's just unfair, that God wouldn't give people a second chance. Randy Alcorn writes, fairness doesn't demand that God give people a second chance after death, since he gives us thousands of chances before death. Listen once again from the perspective of a new occupant in hell. As time passes, he begins to think and to do what the rich man did. His first thoughts are of hope. You see, he still thinks as he did on earth, where he kept himself alive with hope. When things got bad, he found a way out. If he felt pain, he took medicine. If he was hungry, he ate food. If he lost his love, there was more love to be found. And so he cast about in his mind for a plan to apply to the hope that is building in his chest. Of course, he thinks, Jesus, the Son of God, he can get me out of this. He cries out with a surge, Jesus, Jesus, you were right. Please save me, Jesus. He waits, breathing hard with desperation. The sound of his voice slips into the darkness and is lost. He tries again. I believe, Jesus. I believe. Please give me a chance, Jesus. I believe. Save me from this horrible place. Again, the darkness smothers his words. You see, this sinner is not unique. In hell, everyone's a believer. Let me move from the academic to the very practical. Do you know with absolute certainty that when you die, you're not going to end up in this terrible place Jesus, the Son of God, talked about? Are you sure? Do you have absolute assurance that when you awaken, you'll awaken in that real place of the presence of God? One writer said, 5 seconds after you die, you will either be experiencing eternal bliss or you will be catching your first glimpse of unimaginable horror. Either way, your destiny will be irrevocably and eternally unchangeable.
8: 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We can choose eternal happiness or unimaginable horror, with nothing in between. This is the truth about eternity. Well, we're approaching the final day in the Perfect Ending teaching series, and I'm eager to remind you that we've prepared a limited quantity of helpful resources for this study. 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The world is not spinning out of control. It is moving with breathtaking precision toward the fulfillment of everything God declared thousands of years ago. 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To go along with my book, I've also set aside a highly popular Bible prophecy chart for you, so that you can see with your own eyes the enormity and the chronology of God's plan. 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My book, Ask Dr. Jeffress About the End Times, and the Bible Prophecy Chart, when you give a generous gift to Pathway to Victory. 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
9: 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I'm David J. Mullins, inviting you to join us again tomorrow when our series called Perfect Ending continues. Hear a fascinating study called The Truth About Heaven. 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
13: The United States and Iran may be nearing a temporary deal to pause conflict in the Middle East. Reports say a draft agreement would halt fighting, curb Iran's nuclear program, and ease a key shipping blockade. Donald Trump says a deal could end the crisis, but warns military action could escalate if talks collapse. Officials caution nothing is final yet, reflecting past breakdowns in negotiations. Donald Trump scored a political win in Indiana, where several Republican lawmakers who opposed his redistricting push were defeated in primary races. Trump-aligned groups bid heavily, signaling strong grassroots support for reshaping districts ahead of the midterms. Backers say it shows party unity and momentum, while critics warn it reflects growing pressure on dissent within Republican ranks. Department of Homeland Security signals more deportations ahead, as Tom Homan calls it smarter enforcement. From America's News Network, USA Radio News.
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7: And good afternoon. I'm Keith Black. Embattled King County Assessor John Wilson is being ordered to wear an ankle monitor amid charges he stalked and harassed his ex-fiancee. A Seattle municipal court judge ordered Wilson to wear a GPS monitoring device yesterday. The judge says she's lost confidence that Wilson would abide by court-ordered restraining orders to stay away from his ex. The ruling comes after Wilson made a post on social media appearing to brag about not having to wear an ankle monitor last month. Wilson has been facing mounting pressure to resign over the allegations, with King County Council members voting to call for his immediate resignation twice since last June. A death investigation is underway after human remains were found in the backyard of a Tukwila home. Brad Ford reports.
16: The house is located near South 150th Street and 42nd Avenue South. Police are not saying how the remains were found and if they were buried. The medical examiner will identify the remains along with the cause and manner of death. Police said they do not believe there's a danger to the public. No arrests have been made. I'm Brad Ford.
7: Washington is being called one of the best states in the nation in which to be a police officer. That's according to a new ranking by WalletHub. The website looked at all 50 states in Washington, D.C. to find out which states were best for those pursuing a career in law enforcement. Researchers considered 30 key metrics of police friendliness, including compensation, working conditions, and police deaths per 1,000 officers. Washington was ranked 8th overall. In sports, Seattle Mariners catcher Cal Raleigh returned to the starting lineup last night after missing three games due to a sore right side as the M's fell short against Atlanta, losing 3-2. The Mariners will wrap up their series with the Braves this afternoon at T-Mobile Park, sending Brian Wu to the mound. In our KCIS Seattle area forecast, partly sunny today and tomorrow, mostly cloudy on Friday, mostly sunny Saturday, and partly sunny on Sunday. Our highs today and tomorrow in the 60s to lower 70s, in the 60s Friday, and into the 70s Saturday and Sunday. At last check, still a bit chilly, cloudy skies for the most part, 55 in Everett and Tacoma, some broken clouds, 54 at SeaTac Airport. With a news update, I'm Keith Black, KCIS 630.
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0: fourth commandment tells us to keep the Sabbath day holy. And while specific do's and don'ts are not provided, over the years, man-made rules have been added and treated as if they were God's word. Today on Truth for Life, Alistair Begg helps us think through how we can make the most of the Lord's Day without becoming legalistic or self-indulgent. Let's open our Bibles to chapter 6 of Luke's Gospel.
1: Some of you are already sitting there saying, well, this is simply a matter of personal preference. I really don't need to be concerned or alarmed or really pay very much attention to whatever he's about to say, because he's just going to simply share his preferences with us, and that doesn't matter at all. This is not a matter of personal preference in the first instance. What is it? Well, it is many things, and I must be selective, not exhaustive, and so I'm going to say that this issue is this. Number one, it is a doctrinal issue.

principles. What are these weak and miserable principles? He says, you want to be enslaved by them all over again? Then he iterates them. Verse 10, you're observing special days and months and seasons and years. And then in verse 11, we have him kind of shaking his head in disgust. He says, you know, I fear that somehow I've wasted my efforts on you. I came here and I proclaimed to you the grace of God. He says, I told you that you could not gain acceptance with God by climbing up this ladder, but rather that the law of God confronted you with your need of a Savior, and that if you trusted in Christ, you would discover that he justifies the ungodly. Why then are you going back to these weak and miserable principles? What were they doing? They were seeking, by means of observing special days and months and seasons and years, to build their hope of acceptance with God. And Paul says this is a superstitious futility, and it must not be. Now, the reason I turn you to this is because this is one of the phrases and passages that people use for saying, you see, the fourth commandment and the Sabbath and the Lord's Day, they're not around anymore. After all, look at what Paul says in Galatians 4. Now, you're sensible people and you must judge. Do you want to conclude, on the strength of what you have learned so far of the Bible and what you understand, do you want to conclude that Paul is referring to the moral law of God as weak and miserable principles? You can't. Not if you know the book of Romans. You can't. And yet so many do. Colossians chapter 2, same kind of approach, verses 16 and 17. Since Paul says, don't let anyone judge you by what you eat or drink or with regard to a religious festival, a new moon celebration, or a Sabbath day. People say, there you go. We're not supposed to be concerned about this matter of the Sabbath day. Now, the Colossian heresy was simply this, that false teachers were suggesting that faith in Christ was not enough to provide fullness of knowledge and wisdom and power and salvation. Then Paul is saying, don't let anybody come to you and give you that garbage. He says, you know your Bibles well enough. You know that that isn't the case. But I ask you again to think seriously. Do you think that what he's saying here in Colossians 2 is that the Sabbath day is the fourth commandment which is being vetoed from the Decalogue? Or, and lastly, Romans 14:5, one man considers one day more sacred than another. Another man considers every day alike. Each one should be fully convinced in his own mind. He who regards one day as special does so to the Lord. He who eats meat eats to the Lord, for he gives thanks to God. And he who abstains does so to the Lord and gives thanks to God, and so on. Now, you'll notice at the beginning of the chapter that this has to do with the issue of disputable matters. Because in verse 2, he says, one man's faith allows him to eat everything, but another man whose faith is weak eats only vegetables. Okay? So the guy who is weak is the guy who says, you can't do this. The chap who is strong says, you can do it if you want. Look at verse 3. The man who eats everything must not be guilty of contempt, must not look down on him who does not. And the man who does not eat everything must not be guilty of condemnation of the man who does, for God has accepted him. Who are you to judge someone else's servant? To his own master, that is to the Lord, he stands or falls, and he will stand, for the Lord is able to make him stand. Now it's then in that context that he goes on to the matter of the day. It's the same question. Do you think then that the day to which he refers is the fourth commandment? Do you think that he is referring now to what has been this day of resurrection, this that has been sanctified by the arrival of Christ and has taken on such a perspective for these early believers? Do you think that what Paul is doing here is saying, don't let anybody stand up as your pastor and tell you that the Christian has to comply with the fourth commandment? Do you think that's what he's saying? Of course, if you conclude yes, then you can just patently disregard all that I've said so far and all that I'm about to say by way of conclusion. Now, here's the question for the biblical interpreter. One man considers a day more sacred than another, and another man considers every day alike. What is the day? What's he talking about? See, this is what it means to interpret the Bible. What is the day? But you know the fact of the matter? We don't know what it is. Because he doesn't actually articulate it.

0: So there are a number of things that it might be. For example, it is distinctly possible that the day one man considers more sacred than another, all right, who in this case would be the weak man, right? Because he's saying this is something you've got to do. The strong man saying this is a matter of indifference. So it is distinctly possible that the day is the seventh day, the Jewish Sabbath. And that here you have an individual or individuals within the Roman church, and while they worship on the Lord's day, Acts 20 verse 7, he still believes that he must shut up his shop on the Saturday. So he is around the fellowship saying, I'm glad to be here to sing the songs with you in worship today or tonight, but yesterday I shut up my shop. And you know what? You should have shut your shop as well. Because yesterday was the Sabbath, and you did not observe it. Now, if that's the case, what Paul is saying is, don't let this guy tie you up in knots because he believes he has to shut up his shop. Because that was the seventh day, this is the first day, this is the Lord's day, and he can go do with his day what he chooses. He should not be guilty of condemnation, and you must not look upon him with contempt. But do you honestly think that the day is the Lord's day? And that what Paul is saying here is that it is the weak person who has a concern about the Lord's day, and that it is the strong person who says, hey, you know, when old Wico here finally figures his Bible out, he'll discover that every day is the Lord's day. Now, be careful of that, because every day is in a sense the Lord's day. But it is not the Lord's day in the sense that the first day of the week has been given to us as a unique privilege to enjoy. And most of the people that I meet who tell me that every day is the Lord's day are concerned to make Sunday like Monday through Saturday rather than to make Monday through Saturday look like a Sunday. So you'd understand that where I'm coming from, for example, in churches who say, well, Sunday is just any old day, and so on Sunday we do a Saturday night evangelistic rally on a Sunday morning, and we have Sunday on a Wednesday night. And we're free to do that because of Galatians 4, because of Colossians 2, and because of Romans 14. Well, that's a matter of biblical interpretation. I'm sorry, I flat out disagree with you. I do not believe that you're free to call Wednesday Sunday. And when somebody phones up the radio and says, my son has recently become a believer and he works in a market gardeners and he is interested in coming to church, but unfortunately he is scheduled to work all day on a Sunday. What should I do with him? I want him so much to come to church. And the answer comes from a well-known, high-profile Christian teacher on radio that you folks hear every day. The answer is, tell your son not to worry about it. There is no Sunday, there is no Lord's Day, every day is the same, it doesn't matter what day he goes to church. That was the answer. I heard it with my own big ears. Now that is a product of a systematic theology. It is a doctrinal issue. He betrays where he's coming from. I disagree. It is a matter of biblical interpretation. He says that this sets it aside. I disagree. And you are sensible people. And you must learn to read your Bibles. Don't you come here for me to spoon feed you every answer. It is a matter of biblical interpretation. If we were to allow that Romans 14:5, the day there is the Sabbath day, then what Paul would be saying is this, that the fourth commandment has no abiding obligation, that the first day of the week has no prescribed religious significance, and that actually observing the Lord's Day is a sign of a weak Christian because he hasn't understood that all the days are the same. Thirdly, it is a personal issue. That is, once we have concluded that when Jesus declares himself Lord of the Sabbath, he is not depriving men of its benefit, but he is establishing for men its fullest enjoyment, then the way in which each of us work out this aspect of our salvation will not be uniform. Hear me, will not be uniform. When you travel the world, as many of you have done, and you go in amongst the people of God, you discover that the only fact of uniformity amongst the nations of the world, and indeed amongst clusters of believers even in this continent, the only uniformity is not the uniformity of the details, but is the uniform approach of either saying there is no Lord's Day to be concerned with, or the uniform approach of saying we want to understand what it means to believe and to honor and to obey God on this day. There is the uniformity. And that actually is where the uniformity starts and finishes. Because the law of God, if you think about it for a moment in terms of the law in its totality, and not just the fourth command, the law of God provides us with a comprehensive ethic, but it does not give to us an exhaustive application. Isn't that striking? Now, it did for the people in Genesis, Exodus, Leviticus, Numbers within the Pentateuch. That's why you couldn't light fires. That's why there were all those things. God hedged all that about. And all of those Mosaic obligations have found their fulfillment in the rest and peace and reality which is provided in trusting in Christ, who came to fulfill the law. And he, by his life and his keeping of the law, and finally by his death and resurrection, fulfilled in all of its finality all of the obligations of the law. So that we then in turn, in trusting in him, need not go through all of that Mosaic stuff. And you will find people from time to time, and they've been here in our church and they've gone off for other places because they couldn't convince me of the fact. They're called theonomists. You will find that their conviction is that we should reestablish all the Mosaic legislation and that we should reimport it into the church today. And that we should then champion it in our culture and so on. It's a matter of biblical interpretation with which clearly I find no concurrence. God's word binds us as believers. The word of God binds us. But it binds us, notice this, only to him and to his word. To what should you be bound as a believer? Well, you should be bound to Christ and you should be bound to his word. And that's it. As individuals today, we are free of every human directive which is additional to the scriptures in matters of faith and worship. That's clear in matters of faith and worship. Because we're not free from everything that is additional to the scriptures. For example, we're not free to not pay our taxes, and we're not free to disregard the speed limit. But what I'm saying is this: we are free in matters of faith and worship from every human directive which finds no sanction in the Bible. The Westminster Confession of Faith puts it like this: we are free from the doctrines and commandments of men. Therefore, no one should be bound by a taboo or by a directive which lacks the sanction of Scripture. Let me say that to you again because it's fundamentally important. No one should be bound by a directive or a taboo which lacks the sanction of the Bible. Now, let me quote to you from a Scottish theologian as we get to wrap this up. This is a crucial area because in the Church of God, there has always been a tendency to multiply directives, restrictions, and taboos. Isn't that true? If you've been around church circles for any length of time at all, you know that's true. You go to a church and very quickly they'll tell you what their list is. Oh, we're very concerned about this and very concerned about that, and you need to sign off on this and sign off on the next thing. I understand the motivation. But there is no biblical sanction for things that are merely matters of human tradition. The difficulty, says Donnie McLeod, is that not only do human authorities, and mainly ministers and elders, I might add, not only do these characters have a tendency to multiply directives, but there is something in the believer, himself or herself, an element of childishness that craves the securities of such taboos. We want someone to tell us what is wrong. We want a list of taboos. And traditionally, churches produce lists. Smoking is always on it. Drinking's always on it. Dancing's always on it. In Scotland, makeup is usually on it, and I'm not talking about men wearing makeup, I'm talking about women wearing makeup. That's on it. And I could take you to churches this morning in the north of Ireland, the west of Scotland, where all of you ladies, if I may say so graciously, would be taken into the ladies' restroom and have your face well and truly scrubbed in order that you would be fit for the worship of God. It's on their list of taboos. Shopping on a Sunday, pop music any day, clothes, length of hair, earrings, nose rings, belly button rings, telephone rings, any kind of rings on the list. Now listen here and listen real carefully. Church leaders, and I speak to myself here and to my colleagues, have to learn that they do not have the right to interfere with the liberty of God's own children in matters where there is no biblical mandate. Loyalty to the cross of the Lord Jesus Christ requires that we refuse to let men lord it over our consciences. Christ has purchased the right to be our only master. Christ has purchased the right to be our only master. And that fries some of you, I can tell by your eyes. Because each of us lean in one direction or the other. Some of us lean into the arena of what I would call restrictive formalism. And others of us lean in the direction of unbridled freedom. And this by dint of our personalities and our backgrounds and every other thing. There is no question that I lean in the direction of restrictive formalism. Because freedom brings risk. And so you find yourself saying, I don't know if I want to give to my dear children these kind of freedoms. Because there's a tremendous risk attached to it. That's right. It's called parenting. It's called letting go. It's called giving principles and recognizing that ultimately they will have to work out their own salvation with fear and trembling. Ask yourself this afternoon, think about it. If you lean, unless of course you're the one person that I've never met who doesn't lean, if you lean, what direction are you leaning in? And then maybe you could ask the question, I wonder if it's possible for me to stand up a little straighter. It's really all about a matter of time. It's a matter of time. Let me give you this little illustration and I'll pray. Imagine there is a bank that credits your account each morning with $86,400. Carries over no balance from day to day. Every evening it deletes whatever part of the balance you failed to use during the day. What would you do? You would draw out every cent, of course. Well, each of us has a bank, and its name is time. Every morning it credits you with 86,400 seconds. Every night it writes off as lost. Whatever of this, you have failed to invest to good purpose. It carries over no balance. It allows no overdraft. Each day it opens a new account for you. Each night it burns the remains of the day. If you fail to use the day's deposits, the loss is yours. There is no going back. There is no drawing against the tomorrow. You must live in the present on today's deposits. And you must invest it to get from it all that you may. Well, what about the investment in this Lord's Day? Whatever it is, Christian Sabbath or not, how can I take the issue seriously without becoming a Pharisee, without it becoming a form of suffocating legalism, without me immediately being guilty of judging others about matters which the Bible provides no requirements for or no specific directives about? How is it possible for me to hold my convictions about the Lord's Day without it becoming an instrument of self-righteousness?
1: 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Let me share a couple of these with you. Sharon here in the U.S. wrote and said, "I really appreciate your low-cost books. 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We're thrilled to hear how God is at work through Truth for Life to reach the world. 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
0: Father, thank you that the Bible is alive and worthy of our study, demanding of our most careful attention. We realize again how much we need the Spirit of God to be our teacher. We want to acknowledge today that as we've approached this day, we regard you, Lord Jesus Christ, as our worship leader, and we want to look to you. We regard you, Holy Spirit, as our teacher through the Bible, and we want to depend upon you. We pray that you will help us in the hours of this day to understand a little more of what it means that you are the Lord of time, the Lord of the Sabbath. And may your grace and mercy and peace from Father, Son, and Holy Spirit be our abiding portion today and forevermore. Amen.
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4: And on this Wednesday, May 6th, 2026 edition of Newsmakers, President Trump has renewed his criticism of Pope Leo, potentially complicating a visit that Secretary of State Marco Rubio plans to make this week to the Vatican. Sagar Magani reports.
5: In an interview, the president says the first American-born pontiff is endangering Catholics by essentially saying it's okay for Tehran to have a nuclear weapon at the White House.
6: Leave aside the Pope. The president and I, for that matter, I think most people, I cannot understand why anyone would think that it's a good idea for Iran to ever have a nuclear weapon.
5: Still, Rubio tried to downplay any rift with the Vatican. The Pope says the president's misinterpreting his views. He says the Catholic Church has spoken out against nuclear weapons for years, and his calls for peace are biblically inspired. Leo adds, "If someone wants to criticize me for announcing the gospel, let him do it with truth." Sagar Magani, Washington.
4: A man is pleading guilty to killing a Jewish protester during a rally in Ventura County, California in November of 2023. Daniel Martindale reports.
7: Loi El-Naji initially pleaded not guilty. On Tuesday, he changed his plea to guilty to involuntary manslaughter and battery causing injury. He faces a maximum sentence of 4 years in prison, but is expected to be sentenced to formal probation with up to a year in jail. It happened in Thousand Oaks during dueling rallies, one pro-Israel and one pro-Palestine. Prosecutors say El-Naji hit 69-year-old Paul Kessler in the head with a megaphone. He fell to the ground, hit his head on the pavement, and died a day later. El-Naji will be sentenced on June 25th. I'm Daniel Martindale.
4: Meanwhile, a new report shows a sharp drop in U.S. anti-Semitic incidents in 2025. Details from Julie Walker.
8: The number of anti-Semitic incidents in the U.S. tallied by the Anti-Defamation League declining by 33% last year, the first drop in 5 years, due in large part to what the ADL says was a dramatic decrease in incidents on college campuses. The ADL tallying almost 1,700 anti-Semitic incidents on college campuses during that year. According to the organization's latest figures released Wednesday, the number plunged by 66% in 2025. To 583, as many colleges and universities, under pressure from the Trump administration, took steps to curb those protests. I'm Julie Walker.
4: The 2026 National Day of Prayer is tomorrow, established by Congress in 1952 and held annually on the first Thursday of May. The 2026 theme is Glorify God Among the Nations, Seeking Him in All Generations, based on 1 Chronicles 16:24. 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And that's Newsmakers for this Wednesday, May 6th, 2026 edition. 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
11: God can do more with 300 committed people than he can do with 10,000 half-hearted followers.
12: 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Pastor Greg Laurie makes it clear.
11: God is looking for men and women who will make a stand in their own homes. People who are willing to step out from the half-hearted, fickle multitudes and be true followers of Jesus Christ. Would you be such a person?
13: This

0: age of compromise, concession, and appeasement. The culture would have us look the other way in the face of wrongdoing. Just go along to get along. What's that they say? People who don't stand for something will fall for anything. Today on A New Beginning, Pastor Greg Laurie urges us to be courageous in our walk with the Lord. We have the good news that leads to eternal life. We can't keep that hidden. It requires less fear and more faith.
1: You know, it's funny how expressions change with the passing of time, isn't it? Certain expressions are no longer with us unless you're really old. If you use the expression hunky-dory, you're pretty old. Or gee willikers, or that's malarkey, as you spray your hose at people near your house, you're probably an old person. But it's funny how other expressions have somehow stood the test of time that go all the way back to the 50s, like cool. Cool has stayed with us. We were saying cool back a long time ago, and we still say cool today. And what's funny is hot and cool are interchangeable. They mean the same thing. That's cool. That's hot. It means it's good still. But then there are some expressions that are not as popular, like in the 60s, we use the word groovy. I don't know if I actually ever used that word, groovy. Then rad. That was big in the 80s. That's rad, right? So if you're saying rad still, you're kind of an old young person. That's what's happening to you, okay? And so then we have newer expressions. That's killer. That's been around for a while. That's sick. And that's bad. Those all are good, by the way. So if it's killer, it's good. If it's bad, it's actually good. If it's sick, maybe it's really good. So the whole script has been flipped. And then there are new ones that we use today. We'll say, that's lit. Or you're goated. You're the goat. Someone said to me the other day, you're goated, Greg. I said, wow, you mean like the greatest of all time? No, you're like an old goat. That's really? That's kind of offensive. So everything sort of flipped around, right? And things that seem like they're saying something is good actually might be bad and vice versa. Well, the Bible talks about people doing that. In Isaiah 5, destruction is certain for those that say evil is good and good is evil, that say dark is light and light is dark, who say bitter is sweet and sweet is bitter. I feel like the script has been flipped and our culture is upside down right now. We're celebrating things that are bad. We are criticizing things that are good. It's all turned around. What's wrong is now trending. And when culture is upside down, hearts are going to be anxious. As an example, 84% of Gen Z kids say they're anxious or stressed regularly. 1 in 3 adults say they lose sleep over their finances. Nearly 70% of Americans say the future makes them afraid. And the top fears that people have today include failure, rejection, loneliness, global conflict, and their health. So I want to look at what Jesus has to say to the person who is afraid. And that person might be you. You might come here to church today filled with fear or anxiety. And this is a story of a man who was afraid, and Jesus came to him. This man's name was Gideon. And Gideon was hiding from his enemy, the Midianites. And in his encounter with Christ, his life was changed. He went from being fearful to being faithful, from hiding to fighting, from panic to purpose. So we're introduced to Gideon in Judges chapter 6, starting in verse 11. Read along with me. The angel of the Lord came and sat beneath the great tree at Ophrah. Gideon, the son of Joash, was threshing wheat at the bottom of a winepress to hide the grain from the Midianites. The angel of the Lord appeared to him and said, "Mighty hero, the Lord is with you." And then Gideon says, "Well, if the Lord is with us, why has all of this happened to us? And where are all the miracles our ancestors told us about? Didn't they say the Lord brought us out of Egypt, and now the Lord has abandoned us and handed us over to the Midianites?" And the Lord said to him, "Go with the strength you have to rescue Israel from the Midianites. I am sending you." Now it's time to go to battle against the Midianites. He manages to rally 32,000 men. That's pretty good. But the problem is the Midianites had 135,000 men. So he's thinking about how he's going to attack and what he's going to do. And the Lord has another test for him. Let's look at it. Judges 7, verse 2. The Lord said to Gideon, "You have too many warriors with you. If I let all of you fight the Midianites, the Israelites will boast that they did it in their own strength. Therefore, tell the people, whoever is timid or afraid, leave this mountain and go home." And 22,000 went home, and only 10,000 were remaining who were willing to fight. Wow. Why did God want the fearful people to go home? Because fear is contagious. I titled this message, "Jesus and the Man Who is Afraid." And this is obviously for a woman as well. Any person who is afraid. Young person, old person, any person. And maybe there's something frightening you right now. Let me share some scriptures about fear. You might want to write these verses down. Here's a great one. David said, "The Lord is my light and my salvation. Whom shall I fear? The Lord is the strength of my life. Of whom then shall I be afraid?" That's Psalm 27. God promises in Isaiah 41:10, "Fear not, for I am with you. Don't be dismayed. I'm your God. I will strengthen you. I will help you. I will uphold you with my righteous right hand." Proverbs 3:24, "You can sleep without fear. You need not be afraid of disaster or the plots of wicked men, for the Lord is with you. He protects you." Why should you remember these? Because the next time you're afraid, you need to quote these verses to yourself. Something's scaring you. Something's freaking you out. Remind yourself, "The Lord is my light and my salvation. Of whom then shall I be afraid? The Lord is the strength of my life." Or as scripture says, 1 Timothy, "God has not given us a spirit of fear, but of power and of love and of a sound mind." Use the word of God. Oh man, Gideon loses 2/3 of his army. Now what is he going to do? How is he going to handle this? Now the Lord's going to bring another test. The Lord says, "Okay, you still have too many men." Wait, hello? I have too many men. I only have 10,000. Yeah, it's too many. I want you to do one more test. Okay. So go down to this little spring of water. Tell them, go ahead and drink some water. They were dehydrated, really thirsty. So they went down to this spring, and the Lord says, "I want you to observe these men. And those men that go down to the water and just bury their face in the brook and drink without any concern of any enemy attack or ambush, I don't want you to take them into battle. We'll call them the lappers." But then there's the other group who get down by the brook and they are on one knee and they bring the water to their mouth. We'll call them the cuppers. He says those are the ones because they're drinking, but they're watching. They're alert. So he ends up now with 300 men. 300 men. He had 32,000. Now he has 300. Okay, here's the plan. Okay, Lord, what is it? Okay, you're going to take a torch, fire, and then you're going to take a trumpet. So light the torch, put a clay pot around it, and run down the hill and say, "For the Lord and for Gideon," smash the clay pot, and then blow your trumpet. Yeah, okay, where do the swords come in? No swords. Shields, no. Just run down the hill, crack your little pot, blow your little trumpet, and yell, "For the Lord and for Gideon." That's the plan. Okay. And as you know, the Bible says, and all the Israelites were murdered that day. It doesn't say that. What happens is the Israelites obey God. They run down the hill, do the craziest thing you've ever heard. It's about as crazy as marching around Jericho, maybe a little crazier. And the Midianites see these flames and they hear these trumpets. They think they're being attacked from all sides. They get disoriented, start attacking each other, and they kill themselves. And by the time the Israelites arrive, all of their enemy are dead. So God got the glory for that. This is crazy. This would be like a little league team beating the LA Dodgers. How does something like this even happen? Well, God did it.
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3: 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My big sister had given her heart to Christ and dragged me to Calvary Chapel in Costa Mesa, California, to the youth service, where a young you said, "Leave your pride in your seat and come to Jesus." Praise God, I did. Thank you, Pastor Greg.
2: How have these studies in God's Word touched your life? 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Call 1-866-871-1144. That's 866-871-1144.
0: Well, today, Pastor Greg is offering important insights on how to be courageous as we follow the story of Gideon and his army.
1: Why did the Lord purge this army? Because he didn't want any half-hearted people. And the problem is there's a lot of half-hearted people in the church today. And what's half-hearted? It's kind of like, I'm kind of in, I'm kind of out. I'll go to church this Sunday, maybe I won't next Sunday, maybe I won't for a whole month, then I'll come in and go, you know, just half-hearted. I'll read the Bible, maybe I won't read the Bible. I'll obey God here, maybe I won't obey God here. I'll do this, I won't, you know, and you just sort of go through life doing it without a complete commitment. And God is looking for people that are totally committed. God can do more with 300 committed people than he can do with 10,000 half-hearted followers. Which one are you? Are you a half-hearted person or are you a committed believer? English evangelist John Wesley once said, and I quote, "Give me 100 men who love God with all of their hearts and fear nothing but sin, and I will move the world." End quote. There's more than 100 here. If I could find 100 men, 100 women, 200 in total, maybe 150 of each, we could see our whole county, our state, our nation changed, who love God with all of their hearts and fear nothing but sin. God is looking for men and women who will blow the trumpet, so to speak. Men and women that will make a stand in their own homes. People who are willing to step out from the half-hearted, fickle multitudes and be true followers of Jesus Christ. Would you be such a person? Because if you will, God will use you to change your world. Because God can turn zeros into heroes. He can turn fear into faith. He can turn hiding into fighting. And he can turn panic into purpose. So let me close now and shift gears a little bit. When I was a brand new Christian, I remember everything was so new to me. In fact, it was so new to me, it was sort of alien to me. And let me explain. I came from an alcoholic home. My mom was married and divorced 7 times. And I never was told I was loved. I was never hugged. And so I go to church, Calvary Chapel, experiencing the Jesus movement. And there's all these people, "I love you, brother, praise the Lord." And it was a little too much for me. It was. Why? Because I was a broken person. I was a person who had kind of been chewed up and spit out. And I was very cynical and I was very hard. I developed these skills, if you want to call them that, to survive. And now I come into this environment of real Christianity. And I remember I was invited over to a house where a bunch of Christians were gathering and they're eating and singing and praying and quoting scriptures. And I'm like, I don't know if I could do this. I knew it was right. I wanted to do it, but I thought, I don't know if this is going to work for me. I'm just too cynical about these things. And literally, I was thinking of walking out the door. I like it. It's good. But I don't know if I'm going to be the best Christian out there. I'm not the Christian type. They need to find someone else. And I was thinking of walking out the door, and I remember I saw a sign over the doorway in the kitchen. And it was a statement of Jesus that said, "Be not afraid, only believe." And that really spoke to me. I thought, wow, that's it. Because I have all these questions. If you could answer this question or that question, "Be not afraid, only believe." And I made a choice to believe. And I didn't walk out that door. And that was the best decision I ever made, next to coming to Christ. You have questions. You say, if you could answer this question, preacher, I would become a Christian. Would you? I suggest to you that if you become a follower of Jesus, most of your questions will be answered. Maybe not all of them, but most of them will be. But you must believe with as much faith as you can muster. Just believe and say, all right, I'm taking this step forward. I'm going to do this. Now I'm going to take the next step forward. And that's what we all need to do. God came to Gideon in a way he could understand, and God will come to you in the same way, wherever you are in life. Maybe you're at the beginning of life and you're young and you're looking forward. Maybe you're at the middle of life. Maybe you're at toward the end of life and you're looking back. But Jesus is with you wherever you are, and he's ready to enter your world and change your life. Don't be afraid, only believe. Jesus Christ is the Son of God. He came to this earth on a rescue operation for you. He died on the cross for your sin. He rose again from the dead 3 days later, and he is alive, standing at the door of your life and knocking. And he says, if you'll hear his voice and open the door, he will come in. If you want him to come into your life, that can happen for you right now. Let's pray. Now, Father, we pray for any person who is hearing this, maybe for the first time, maybe they've heard it before, but they need to believe. They need to come to you. They need to receive your forgiveness. Help them to do that. I pray that your Holy Spirit will convict them and convince them of their need for Jesus and draw them to yourself now. Now, while our heads are bowed and our eyes are closed and we're praying, if you want Jesus Christ to come into your life, if you want him to forgive you of your sin, if you're ready to believe in him, pray this out loud after me. Pray this now. Lord Jesus, I know that I'm a sinner, but I know that you're the Savior who died on the cross for my sin. I turn from my sin now, and I choose to follow you from this moment forward. Thank you for hearing this prayer. Thank you for answering this prayer. In Jesus' name, I pray.

0: 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Well, Pastor Greg, we're so happy to make available a brand new book of yours. It's called Am I Doing This Right?
1: Yeah.
0: It's all about building marriage relationships that go the distance.
1: Yes.
0: If a listener suspects that their marriage is becoming more like a roommate relationship, what's the first small step they can take back toward closeness in the relationship?
1: I think of the words of Jesus to the church of Ephesus. And he likens his relationship to them to the relationship between a man and a woman. Hmm. So he says to them, loose paraphrase, I know the hard work that you guys are doing and you're discerning. You're doing a great job. But I have this against you. You have left your first love. So he's comparing it to what can happen in a relationship between a man and a woman. So he gives three steps to get it back. We could call it the three R's. Remember, Jesus says, from where you have fallen, repent and do the first works quickly. So we could sum it up this way. Remember, repent, repeat. So I would say applying it exclusively to a relationship between a man and a woman. Was there a time in your marriage when it was better than it is today? That's where remember comes in. Yes, there was. Okay. Now, repent. Admit that you've fallen short. Admit that you need help. And repeat. What does Jesus say to the church? Do the first works quickly. So, if you want to bring romance back into your marriage, do romantic things. Hmm. Don't wait for the feeling or emotion of romance to hit you. Just do romantic things. I heard a story about a woman that wanted to divorce her husband. So, she went to an attorney. And she said, I don't want to just divorce him. I want him to be hurt. I want to destroy him. Mm. What do you suggest? He says, oh, okay, I've got an idea. For the next 6 months, I want you to smother your husband with affection. Tell him how much you love him, how valuable he is to you, how much you care about him. Just love him as much as you possibly can. And then when 6 months come, boom, you divorce him. He won't see it coming. He'll be devastated, she said. Ooh, I like that. So 6 months passed, and the attorney had not heard from her. And he calls her up. He says, hey, what's going on? I thought we're going to get this divorce going. She said, divorce? Are you kidding me? We're on our second honeymoon.
0: Yeah.
1: See, she's applying that principle of doing the first works quickly. In other words, you're going back and just doing the romantic things. And guess what? Your emotions catch up with it. So what did you used to do when you were courting your wife? Well, you would pick her up, you would open the door of the car for her, you would take her to her favorite restaurant, you would bring her a little gift. Now, you still bring her little gifts. You give her your dirty laundry. You open the door for her, the car, you just close it before she's all the way in. So you need to get back and do those romantic things again. And that will help your marriage. Just start with practical things and start immediately. I've identified a lot of these important biblical principles about how to have a successful marriage and even how to have a successful single life as you're preparing for marriage. And the title of this new book is Am I Doing This Right? Subtitled God's Design for Relationships That Last. 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It is our way of saying thanks. We'll rush you your own copy of this brand new book, Am I Doing This Right? God's Design for Relationships That Last.
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6: The Bible reminds us the Lord is near to all who call on him. 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
7: Hey, this is Pastor Dave with Sedaris Church here in Ballard. Would you pray with me? Our Father, who art in heaven, hallowed be thy name. Thy kingdom come, thy will be done, on earth as it is in heaven. Give us today our daily bread, and forgive us our trespasses, as we forgive those who trespass against us. Lead us not into temptation, but deliver us from evil. For thine is the kingdom and the power and the glory, forever and ever. Amen.
8: 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New data from ADP Research shows U.S. private employers added 109,000 jobs in April, the strongest monthly gain in over a year. Hiring was broad across services, construction, and manufacturing, with healthcare leading growth. Small and large businesses drove most gains, while mid-sized firms lagged. Wage growth for job changers held steady, even as economists note a cooling but still solid labor market. California's cost of living debate is heating up. Congressman Robert Garcia says rising gas prices and affordability challenges are partly tied to national policy, placing blame on Donald Trump and global tensions. Critics argue state leadership and regulations play a bigger role. The back and forth highlights a broader question: how much of California's high cost comes from state decisions versus national and global forces? From America's News Network, USA Radio News.
9: Get our KCIS Seattle area forecast. Partly sunny today and tomorrow, mostly cloudy on Friday, mostly sunny Saturday, and partly sunny on Sunday. Our highs today and tomorrow in the 60s to lower 70s, in the 60s Friday, and into the 70s Saturday and Sunday.
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16: Hi, Mark.
12: Good to see you once again.
16: Thank you.
12: Hey, we are right in the midst of a battle, and that is the battle for money.
16: Yeah.
12: You didn't want to say the war on money, but the battle of money can be pretty heated sometimes. And we started this discussion last week, and we are continuing this week on this subject.
16: Yeah, we've already done a couple shows on this. And where we've really started is that we need to make sure that there is a really solid and good estate plan. And one of the jobs of an attorney should be to anticipate what family dynamics, what situations would cause an individual to challenge what is going on. Mm. So we think about, well, if we had a disinherited child, then that child may feel slighted. They may not understand why they were disinherited. So they may then begin to challenge the plan that was put together. There are some reasons other than just a disinherited child that we've reviewed already, which is, number one, if the language in the will or trust is not well done. So if we've used templates, or if we've done a will or trust by ourselves, or if we haven't used an attorney that has a lot of experience in this area, then the documents that I often review, the language is very old and outdated, so language is very important. And if we may have disgruntled beneficiaries, if we have a personal representative or a successor trustee that takes too long to actually close the estate, then people may get disgruntled, they may get ticked off, and there may be the propensity to start challenging what is before us. So then that's when the battle ensues. And where will someone point the finger and try to tear down an estate plan?
12: The first area is the language.
16: And the first area is the language. Mm-hmm. And so we got to make sure that we use the right people with the right experience so that the document itself is well done. And we also talked about, Mark, that not only is it language, but it's also asking the right questions to get to the right result. Mm-hmm. So experience in electing an estate planner really matters a lot.
12: What about if the plan was recently amended in some ways? It seems like that brings up a lot of concern. Like one week before the guy died, it was changed drastically.
16: Yes, for sure. And so, and that may even get into, we may get there in today's discussion, but was the person who made the change competent? Right. Why are they making the change on their deathbed? Is this something that everybody knew and so we're finally memorializing it? Or is it out of the blue, right? Mm-hmm. And who else is possibly receiving something or benefiting from the estate that was never a part of the plan? Is the caretaker? Mm-hmm. Things like this. Mm-hmm. So language is really important, and getting a good attorney with good experience

0: have the right skill set? Are they good at administration? Do they keep records well? Are they a good communicator? Do they already have sibling rivalries going on? Mm. Or are they, do they already have hurt feelings? These are the things that will cause an estate being administered to start to fall through the cracks. And if it begins to fall through the cracks, or if the person that you've named takes too long, they're not abiding by their fiduciary duty to close the estate in the best interest of all the beneficiaries, or in a reasonable manner, in other words, timing, then someone in the background may say, you're doing it wrong, you're not good doing it well, you're taking too long, and so therefore the challenge might again come to their doorstep. And if they have not done their job well because we didn't select the right person, then we may be putting them on the firing line unintentionally. Mm. So we need to make sure that the people that are in the plan and the people that we have given the authority to are the right people. And here's one thing I don't even think I mentioned in the past shows that we've been talking about the battle is, are you naming multiple people with power and authority and expecting them to get along? Mm. I, as a general rule, try to steer people away from naming multiple beneficiaries. I've got two kids. They're just going to do it together.
1: You mean multiple executors?
0: Multiple executors. Mm-hmm. I said, yeah, having multiple kids is bad. Yeah. Multiple executors is even worse. So, yes, multiple executors or multiple successor trustees. It is very rare that children are exactly alike, that they think alike, they have the same skills. So, ultimately, those duties are going to fall upon one person. So why are you naming both? I tend to suggest that you choose one person with the authority to sign everything. There could be a great administrative hassle as well. Many financial institutions, if there's multiple people that need to, that are on as trustees, then they're going to require multiple signatures. Now I've got to get each trustee to sign off on these things. What if they don't see eye to eye and they stop the process? Mm. So, oftentimes with money and with closing an estate, it's just a ripe opportunity for the sibling rivalries and the sibling issues to come back to the surface, even if they're adults. So I tend to not suggest that you use multiple executors or multiple successor trustees. Rather, choose one, let's ride that, but then let's also do a good job of making sure that the document is well done and that they are going to do the job well. In other words, are they trained? Do they know what they're going to do? And I think that's one of the unique things about my program is that I actually train families. I don't just create documents. We have a whole process of relationship so that we don't have those deathbed moments because we're always engaged with the client long term. So these are things that will help create a really strong plan, which is good work, consistent relationship, and consistent updating instead of last minute updating. And then also education to the ones that we're going to hand the duties off to so that they are prepared and know what they're going to get into. And they have that educational foundation before the job ever arises and lands at their feet.
1: How often does a last minute change happen to a will?
0: Well,
1: do you find
0: that? Yeah, even in my system.
1: Because you'd have to be involved in that, right? If it's something that you've developed.
0: Yeah, typically people are going to come back to me specifically in the program we have with the long-term relationships. They're going to tend to come back to me to do the work. You know, it's interesting that when we are faced with death, how many of our thought processes begin to change. Mm. And I have seen it quite often. If we have the story for years and years and years and years that little Johnny is not good with money, and all of a sudden the last minute change is Johnny's going to be okay. And so that's difficult, specifically as the attorney that I've seen the plan carried out for so long in multiple years of saying, no, I need to protect, I need to protect, I need to protect. And then at the very end, someone wants to come in and make a change, on because now they're actually faced with the impending death. Mm-hmm.

0: It's an interesting human experience to watch people go through that and to see how sometimes, not all the time, but how sometimes they change their mind. Other times, during that process, there's a lot of gratitude of I'm so grateful that this is buttoned up, and I'm so grateful that I don't have to worry about this, and that we've made all the decisions, and we're going to just stay steady with where the family is at. Mm. So it can happen one way or the other. I have seen last minute changes. It's not that it's rare, but for the most part, I would say that most people end up keeping the plan that they have had over the years, or things that I've been asking them to change or consider, they'll finally come to the table and say, yeah, we should really do that, specifically if it's a tax-related thing or something else that's from the attorney perspective. Mm-hmm. So it is interesting when someone is faced with their mortality and it's not just a theory, it's really what they're walking through. Sometimes there are last-minute changes, mm-hmm. that's for sure.
1: Well, that kind of goes into the third point, then, the second marriage and the blended family.
0: Yeah.
1: That could be something that spurs on a lot of unplanned for changes.
0: Yeah,
1: Original family didn't know about, or, you know, vice versa.
0: Yeah, and we touched on this in the last show, which is blended families are definitely the hardest estate planning that I face. The decisions and the discussions that we have to go through. And I mentioned last show that it's really because I'm not sure that attorneys are asking the really hard questions because we don't want to offend the people in front of us. I don't want to offend anyone either. It's really not who I am. I like peace and I'm a peacemaker, but I'm not doing my job if I don't ask the difficult questions, even if it might slightly offend somebody. Mm. That's not my objective. My objective is to create a plan that is well thought out and everything has been put onto the table for consideration. So, for example, in a blended family circumstance, specifically if it is a newer marriage or if you got married and you later in life, you got remarried, whether it's because of divorce or whether because a spouse passed away and then you get remarried again, regardless of the circumstance, if we have different families for each of the spouses, then that really creates a question of how have you treated your assets then in this second marriage? Mm. Have you created everything to be community property again? My experience is not usually. So it is more typical in later marriages that they will keep their finances separate, that they have tracked and contributed to the household expenses. But the thought process is, this is my money, this is my spouse's money, and we've reasonably kept things separated in a later marriage. And so then the question then is, if those finances are taken and removed from the spouse because you die, will that financially harm the spouse you're leaving behind? And even in second marriages, it is a very strong desire to ensure that the spouse is well taken care of for the rest of their life. So then the question needs to be asked, how much power and control over the money, when we've kept things separate, are we going to give each other so that we can ensure that we are well taken care of financially before we pass it off to the kids? Do we want to leave some of that to the decedent's children immediately, but reserve some of the other money for the surviving spouse to ensure their financial stability? And how much access to that money? Do we want to use the money and that generates income so that the surviving spouse can have the income but not touch the principal, or only touch the principal if there is a health issue and they're completely out of money? So there's things that we need to ask that are hard-hitting questions and can actually touch some really deep emotional places when we have second marriages. But if we're not going to ask them, then I can never get to the right conclusion for this blended family. And when we don't get to the right conclusion and haven't asked the question, then there is a high probability, not just a probability, but what I have seen is that we leave children behind that resent or question the surviving spouse's motives as it relates to the inheritance. And then all of a sudden, the children start feeling like, I'm never going to get anything. And once we have those emotions, then that's where the hurt feelings and that's where the potential fight and battle actually starts.
1: Looking at the battle for money this week, the areas that beneficiaries can attack an estate plan, how to guard against that, and getting into an area that's very fraught, which is the blended family. We will continue with this discussion in moments. People are intrigued, though. They want to find out more about your services. How do they do that, Paul?
0: Yeah, head over to legacyandfaith.com. 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
0: Can I avoid probate? 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
1: Along with co-host Mark Holland, looking at the battle for money and how blended families can work their way into this battle. And you're continuing this discussion, Paul.
0: Yeah, so we talked about what happens when families or individuals get married later in life, and oftentimes they'll keep money separated. But what happens when we get remarried and we have younger kids, or we start really blending the family? It's a do-over. And so we've got younger kids, and this is the mom or dad that they were raised with. And the families really do become well blended to where there's really no separation. And so therefore the finances then become more blended. But there's an interesting thing that we have to really look at, which is, were the kids ever adopted, and are they legally the children of the new spouse? So oftentimes, if we've experienced a divorce younger or earlier in our life, and then we get remarried, there is another parent out there that we're no longer married to. And so oftentimes we get remarried and we actually do not adopt the children. So legally speaking, even if that family is blended and that is the parent that we grow up with, then we oftentimes don't have the legal authority over that child because we're not the legal parent. So therefore, in estate planning, we need to be really careful to define who we're going to count as children. So if in this circumstance we have younger kids, I've been a part of their life since they were young or since they've been teenagers, and now we have grown older together, all of our finances are blended, we need to make sure that those are actually counted as children, even though they're not my blood and even though I never legally adopted them, so that when I pass away, the estate between the spouses is clearly understood who is going to be counted as a child and who is not going to be counted as a child. Why is that important? Because there are certain rights given to children. And if we are not clearly expressing who our children are, there may be missteps in the document that don't cover all circumstances. And so then we revert back to the law, and the law says, you were never my child legally. So having, again, that kind of goes back to step number one, which is making sure we have a really good plan that asks really deep questions and making sure that the legal document is well-crafted to cover these circumstances. So making sure that we know who the family is and how we're going to treat the family in blended marriages is critically important. So this is really why blended families is the most difficult estate planning that I do, because there are a lot of unwary traps out there. And then, goodness gracious, if you don't do estate planning and you're in a blended family, these are the pitfalls that you've raised a child and they're not legally your child and you've never done estate planning, and now you pass away. Way too often.
1: Really?
0: Oh my goodness. Way too often. And so in my shows, there's two categories of people that I say, you must do estate planning. I don't care how much money you have or how much money you don't have. The two categories that are the most difficult to really pull together are blended families, like I'm talking about, and small business owners. Mm. If you are in either of those categories, doing a good, strong estate plan is not negotiable. You must do this, because there are so many pitfalls with blended family issues. And then as a small business owner, the livelihood of your family depends upon the small business, and actually unwinding small businesses if someone passes away. Oh, goodness. Specifically, if you have a partner in that business, then a good partnership agreement plus good estate planning. Boy, you really need to have those two documents wrapped up. I sat down with somebody just this week, and it has been a 4-year road since the first partner died. Mm. And they still can't unwind the interest of the partnership because they didn't have a strong partnership agreement. And now everyone is confused and everyone has hurt feelings. And it's just a mess. Why? Because they didn't do what was necessary when they owned a small business. So blended families, small business owners, specifically if you have partnerships or if you have multiple people in the business, those are the most difficult estate plans and agreements. They all have to work together in order to reach the right conclusion. And so we really need to make sure that blended families are appropriately done so that we can be successful in protecting the family and protecting the emotions of those that we leave behind, so that they're not pointing the finger and trying to go after the estate due to hurt feelings or insecurities of what was the intent of mom or dad when we were in a blended family circumstance.
1: Okay, well, maybe we can move into this fourth area and complete it next show, but maybe start on incompetency and the vulnerable adult. What do you mean by the vulnerable adult?
0: Yeah, so the other area where a plan can really fall apart is if we do not have good, strong language of what to do with your finances should you have a health emergency and or you begin to have memory issues. So usually when one of those two things happens, someone else needs to step in and come alongside us and begin to help us with our financial paying of bills, managing the money, the decision of selling homes. And there's a myriad of issues that start to take place when someone else stands next to us. So it's either a power of attorney agent. So this is not an executor yet, because an executor is when you die and the will. Mm-hmm. So rather, we're going to lean upon a financial power of attorney. And a financial power of attorney has an agent who then is representing you to manage the finances of your life. Mm. So they will have access to your bank accounts, your investments. They'll be making financial decisions for you. Oftentimes, they'll be making medical decisions for you. Mm. Or in a trust environment, we have a successor trustee who needs to come alongside of you. And they have that same power and control over the money. Well, does the plan do more than just give power away? And almost every plan that I have ever reviewed is woefully negligent in this area of, do we have the proper guidelines when someone experiences a health issue or becomes incompetent? In other words, what the plan does is simply say, you have the power and authority that I do. Well, what guidance is that? What guidance if that person starts using money more abundantly than what the grantor has done? And then all of a sudden other siblings go, you're spending mom and dad's money as if it's your own. Mm. What guidelines have we given within the document? Most documents simply say, this person is supposed to help me and they have the power I have, but that's all. They don't give guidelines to the next step of how to use the money in my best interest. Mm. And that's where things begin to fall apart.
1: You can see where that would create a battle.
0: Yep.
1: Well, we need to put a pause here and continue this discussion next time. People are intrigued, though, by your approach to this subject and so many others. How do they get in touch with you, Paul?
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3: 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Please do not rely upon any discussions from this program in place of having a personal relationship with your attorney. 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
6: 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Some split proceeds among relatives based on a formula. Will each of these relatives use what they receive in God-honoring ways?
5: A will is a must, a small cost to create, a good steward stewarding it forward. 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
11: 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I'm Dr. James Dobson, and I'm thrilled that you've joined us.
12: Well, welcome to another edition of Dr. James Dobson's Family Talk, the voice you trust for the family you love. I'm Roger Marsh, and we are representing, of course, the broadcast division of the Dr. James Dobson Family Institute. And with Mother's Day just a couple of days away, a perfect opportunity for us to have a conversation about the fact that moms are the bedrock of the family. And Rhonda Stoppy is our guest today here on the program to talk about her brand new book called Moms of the Bible, Life-Changing Lessons for the Fearless, Flawed, and Faithful. And that link is up at JDFI.com. .net. Rhonda Stoppy, welcome back to Dr. James Dobson's Family Talk. It's good to have another day to converse with you.
13: Yes, I love that last conversation. If you guys missed it, go back because it was so good.
12: Rhonda has delineated motherhood biblically into three different categories: fearless moms, flawed moms, and faithful moms. And we didn't spend a lot of time on the faithful because the flawed and the fearless just were so engaging and so compelling. But I wanted to not gloss over this because one of the biggest challenges that a lot of women are facing today is the fact that you've got a lot of single parents, and you do have a lot of single again parents who wind up getting married. And when you get into that step family relationship, that's not always easy, regardless of the ages of the kids. I mean, all of our kids were adults when Lisa and I got married 7 years ago this December. And quite frankly, you know, it's been a rough go in some areas, a little bumpy. One of the influences that you talk about in your book, Moms of the Bible, is the unlikely influence of a stepmother. Who is the stepmother you're talking about, and why is her influence so important?
13: Oh, do I love this story. So I have to do a little backtracking and say when I was 10 years old, I was at a youth camp in the Santa Cruz Mountains in California near the ocean. And there was a teacher that came down to the fire pit every night, and he unpacked the story of Esther from scripture. Mm-hmm. And as a 10-year-old little girl, I was captivated by her story. You know, this was in the 60s, when all I thought that women in ministry could do is go be a missionary, because you saw the slideshows and all of that. So I was like, I guess that's what I'm going to do after I left that camp. But as I heard him unpack Esther's story, she was just an average, beautiful, but average woman that God used in incredible ways. And we all know her story. She was taken captive. Mordecai says, well, hey, maybe God chose you for such a time as this. You need to go talk to the king. She says, if I die, I die. She goes in. She rescues her people. Great story. Love it. But time out. There are our children and our grandchildren are watching our lives. And when Xerxes was king, and he was an awful king, you know, it's not this happily ever love story that, oh, he chose her to be his princess and he was such a great, he was a terrible, if you look at him in history, murderous king. And so he had a son named Artaxerxes. In fact, some historians believe the reason he did not put Vashti to death was maybe because she was pregnant with Artaxerxes at the beginning of Esther. If you've never read Esther, go back and read it. I don't have time to tell you the story, but do not miss that book in the Bible. It's fabulous.
12: Well worth it. Yes.
13: Well worth it. And so here's the point of that story. Years later, Artaxerxes, when he is king after his father, he has compassion on the Jewish people. And when they want to go back and rebuild the walls, he says yes. And he sends them supplies and money. And he writes them a letter and says, let them do this. And I'm supporting this. Some historians honestly believe the reason he had such compassion for the Jewish people was because he was raised in the same palace as Queen Esther, who was a precious, godly woman. So, stepmom, you may only have them every other weekend. You may be the one they scream in your face and say, you're not my mom. Don't tell me to do my homework. Mm-hmm. You may think you are not having any influence in their life. but you live out your faith in a real, genuine way, one that Jesus said the priority of life is to love God with all your heart, soul, mind, and strength, with your whole being. How do you fall in love with him? Through the pages of scripture. You unpacked, God revealed his character all through the Bible. He doesn't ask us to just blindly fall in love with those flannel graph Bible stories that we think we know about God. He says, no, I am Yahweh. I am El Shaddai, the provider. I am Jehovah Nisi, your banner. I am the God who sees. I am. You fall in love with who he really is. The second commandment Jesus gave was to love our neighbor as ourselves. When I fall in love with who God is, not who I perceive him to be, then the Spirit of the Most High God spills over with agape, selfless love on those children. And maybe it's your own kids that are adolescents and that are shaking their fists at you. I know that too. But his love, they can't ignore it. And they cannot resist the love you have for your God. They may say you're crazy. They may say that's not for me, but it will imprint on them. And you never know, down the road, years later, that stepchild that God may remind that your God is the way, the truth, and the life. Amen. You don't know. You live out your life. You memorize scripture. You sing worship songs. And then you love them with Christ's selfless love. And you trust God to do the work in their heart.
12: Beautiful and encouraging story. And one of the areas too, that toward that end, Rhonda, and I love how you address this in your book, Moms of the Bible, Life-Changing Lessons for the Fearless, Flawed, and Faithful, which is up at jdfi.net, is there's another component that is kind of as old as time. It's become a plot point in a lot of comedies or in a lot of dramas. It's the mother-in-law and daughter-in-law relationship. And you take us through that whole relationship. We know what it's like when mom does not like the young lady that her son picked out. No one's going to mess up my precious boy. Or the woman finds the man of her dreams and then meets mom and, oh gosh, what am I going to do? But when you tell the story of a mother-in-law, daughter-in-law, I think it helps us to see it with new eyes. Thank you for allowing my little preamble, Rhonda. Please take it away.
13: My mother-in-law was a precious, godly woman. She was German. Her first language was German. And her mother-in-law hated her. She married her only son. And it was, I've heard stories of, and this, my mother-in-law just held such a godly spirit in that situation. But my mother-in-law, Eleanor, she came down with Alzheimer's when she was, actually, I was a new mom and I would have loved to have her as a mentor, but she was so confused. And I love the story of my mother-in-law. I'm going to tell it real quick just because it's in the book and it's so good. Toward the end of her life, she stopped having the ability to speak. Her German sisters came and she could talk to them in German. It was crazy. But one of the last days that she was in my home and I was caring for her when we could still talk, when she was having a conversation, she kept telling me about this woman that she led to Jesus and we need to help her. And I'm like, okay, mom, sure. She never went anywhere. And I took her to the bathroom. And when she was washing her hands, she looked at herself in the mirror. And my father-in-law would take her to have her hair cut at his barber. So her hair was a barber cut now. And she had no makeup on. She always wore lipsticks, had none. And she looked in the mirror, she washed her hands, and she goes, there she is. That's the woman I led to Jesus. We have to help her. She led herself to Christ. She just didn't know it was her.
12: Oh, my goodness.
13: But what I love about that story is my mother-in-law was such an evangelist, and she taught me to be an evangelist. All of my books in the appendix have how to have a relationship with Jesus. The first chapter will somewhere take you to that. It's a great gift for Mother's Day. If you have a daughter-in-law or someone that you're not sure if they know Christ, it's a great gift. But when I wanted to emulate someone, it was like my mother-in-law, and I started looking at the mothers-in-law in scripture. I was going to write about Naomi and Ruth, right? Great story, great mentor. I knew what it was going to be. But as I got into the story, it's really about grief and infertility and loss. She follows her husband to a foreign land, much like I followed my husband from the San Francisco Bay Area to the middle of nowhere USA to live on a generator in 1988. And she gets there and her husband dies and then her sons marry Moabite women. I mean, just the heart wrench of that, knowing her sons married women who worship an idol that puts babies on an altar to burn for the God of prosperity. How upsetting. But that upsetting turned to grief because they could not have children. So there was this infertility. I have 8 grandbabies in heaven. I'm talking fast because I want to get this story in.
12: Take your time.
13: Losing our grandchildren and having our children have that experience. And then her sons die. And that's when Naomi's like, that's it. We're gone. I'm going back to my people and I'm going back to my God. And the girls start to follow her. And then finally, Naomi turns to her daughters-in-law and says, I don't have anything for you. So Orpah, go back to your family. You know, Ruth, go back. Orpah does. Go back to your family. Go back to your gods. Orpah does. We never hear from her again. And this is when Ruth says, no, don't send me back. Your God will be my God. Your people will be my people. Where you go, I will go. And here's the point of that. That was Ruth's covenant to the God of Israel. She said, Yahweh, you will be my God. When did she make that covenant? After she observed her mother-in-law go through the deepest heartbreaks any woman can endure, the death of her husband, the death of her sons, infertility. And that is what spoke volumes to Ruth. Sometimes your trial's not about you. Sometimes God brings us through painful trials to validate our testimony to our children, to our daughters-in-law, to our grandchildren. They want to know that we believe what we say we believe, we really believe. And it shines brightest from a place of heartbreak when we say, God, though you slay me, I will trust you. And I love that's what that whole story of Naomi and Ruth is about, is just letting God shine brightly through the highs and the lows of your life so that others will want to know your Savior.
12: And you write about in your book, Moms of the Bible, a mother and grandmother relationship that might, I mean, you got a special young man here who's going to be called into ministry and does, but you begin to see that the reason that he is being called by the Apostle Paul is not because necessarily his dad was such a wonderful guy or that the men around him led him, but the real seeds of faith were sown by his mother and his grandmother. Talk about why that relationship and that dynamic is so important for us to see in terms of being faithful as a mother and as a grandmother.
13: So as a grandmother, I just spoke at the Legacy Coalition Grandparenting Conference. I used to speak at youth camps. Now I speak at Grandma and Grandpa Camp. And I was the MC last year for that. I used to do MC at youth camps. I'm like, I'll do an MC at a Grandma and Grandpa Camp all day long. That was the funnest thing I've ever done.
12: Yes, I love that. I love it.
13: But it's not just about, it's about being influential. It's about those conversations. We slow down and we get to see life, how quickly it goes. We get to remind their parents when they're hitting adolescence, like, you went through it too.
12: Yep.
13: It goes fast. Encourage them. But I think of Lois and Eunice. And first of all, we have to go to understand that here's a grandmother. Before her daughter had Timothy, she watched her daughter marry someone who wasn't a Jew. That was a no-no. And I can only imagine, I kind of unpacked the beginning of that chapter, like, what did her mother think? And did she warn her? Mm-hmm. And then she marries this ungodly man who was a Jew, a Greek. We know that Timothy was not circumcised, and I'm sure it was because he was married to a Greek, and his dad's probably like, we're not cutting off the end of that boy's bobo. No, that's silly. And here's a grandma just standing watching, right? And then at some point, we don't know what happened. Either the biological father of Timothy either left or died, but she was probably not married to him by the time that the Apostle Paul came on the scene, is what historians think. But here's what Paul says to Lois and Eunice, and what he says about them. It was because of the word that was implanted in you by your grandmother and your mother that you were ready to receive the gospel when Paul showed up on the scene. Mm-hmm. We just do what's right in front of us. We just teach them truth. We memorize scripture so they see it's important to hide God's word in our heart. I have the entire book of Philippians memorized because it transformed my life when I studied that. I want my grandkids to understand you're never too old to stop memorizing scripture. It's what is quick and powerful and sharper than a sword. It is the lamp to your feet and the light to your path. And if you're not hiding God's word in your heart, your best bet is just your best bet. Your feelings are going to guide you and they're going to lie to you. Mm. And so here's Lois and Eunice. They don't know that they are literally training the person that the Apostle Paul is going to hand the very mantle of his ministry when he is put to death for his faith. They just did what was in front of them to do. And that's God's call to us. We just do what's in front of us. We just speak truth. We wash our minds with truth so that we can live out our faith in a way that is a light that draws them to our Savior. Not preaching at them, why do you dress like that? Why do you talk to your friends like that? That will shut them out. But one of the things I spoke on at the Grandparenting Summit was why our grandkids need our stories. Mm. Tell them stories of God's faithfulness when you were going through the hardest time in your life. Stories of God's word, how it, you know, I tell a story about my son Brandon. He had severe seizure activity, epilepsy, And I remember after 4 years of that, we had planted a church in Texas. Our house was filled with 200 teenagers serving the Lord in Jesus' name. And my son was having severe seizures. And at one point I went in my room and I wept before the Lord after Brandon had a very severe seizure. And I said, I quit. I'm done. We're serving you. We are literally seeing kids come to Christ, trashing our house in Jesus' name. And you cannot heal my boy. I quit. But when you hide God's word in your heart, you won't sin against him. And in the still small voice of my heart, I heard, in everything, give thanks, for this is the will of God in Christ Jesus concerning you. There's a long story that goes with that. You can read it in the Bible, but I tell that to my grandkids because I didn't walk away. A decade later, my daughter Meredith gave birth to a special needs daughter. She was in early high school years when that was going on. Sometimes your trial's not about you. Sometimes what you're living out in front of your kids is equipping them for a trial for the giant, the Goliath, that they're going to fight one day down the road. What if I had walked away? I would have come back, because the Bible says no man can pluck you out of his hand. I would have repented and I would have come back. But at what cost? My kids would have seen me walk away. Instead, living out my faith, like Job, even though you slay me, I will trust you. Was it easy? No. Did I cry a lot of tears? Yes. But in the end, would I have thrown myself on that sword to equip Meredith and Jake for when they would have a special needs daughter 10 years later? Absolutely worth it. Absolutely worth it.
12: Incredible. And to think about the fact that how many times as moms do you hear this from women saying, okay, I quit, I'm done. I mean, I've done everything I know how to do. I'm praying, I'm doing everything right. And then you hear that still small voice that says, hey, you know what? I mean, it's be thankful in all things, not because of all things. And you're, oh man, here we go again.
13: And there's a cool part of that story. Brandon became an amazing musician because of those years that he was so heavily medicated. We had band practice in our house for worship. My husband said at 10 years old, I've never met someone who thinks in music theory like Brandon does. He grew up, he's a worship pastor. He's toured with some amazing Christian bands. I wanted to raise an athlete that heard the crowd glory in his accomplishments. But God's like, get out of the way, woman. You're going to raise an arrogant athlete. I'm going to raise a humble worshiper who brings the crowd to glory in my son's accomplishments through worship. But that's why old ladies know stuff. You got to hear stories.
12: Check out the podcast. We'll put that link up at jdfi.net as well. Moms of the Bible, Life-Changing Lessons for the Fearless, Flawed, and Faithful by Rhonda Stoppy. I would be remiss, Rhonda, if I did not ask you about the final chapter of this book when you talk about faithful moms who have no name. Help us unpack why we need to be aware of these faithful moms who are essentially nameless.
13: Sometimes we just feel like we're wiping boogers and bums all day long, and we feel like it doesn't matter. It doesn't matter at all.
12: That's one way to put it. Yeah.
13: It is. It's our life. It's not on your jeans, all the things.
12: Boogers and bums. And, okay.
13: And yet our faithfulness in the daily, and honestly, the real Christian life is two steps forward, one step back. Your kids know you mess up. Yep. Your kids know that you need to come to them and ask for forgiveness. They see your realness. And honestly, in 18 years of youth ministry, the number one thing that drove kids away from the church and from Christ was the hypocrisy in their Christian homes. You give me a kid whose mom is on crack and I tell him Jesus loves you and he's like, he loves me? Are you sure? Mm-hmm. You tell a kid raised in a Christian home of a hypocrisy-based family, Jesus loves you? And they go, yeah, I've heard it my whole life. No big deal. Whew. I want to go to my kids when I blow it and say, I am so sorry. Please forgive me. Mommy asked that person to forgive me. I asked Jesus to forgive me. But let's talk about David. We don't even know David in the Bible, his mom's name. He raised the man that God said he's the apple after my own eye. Some historians have an idea of what her name is, but there is not a shout out to the woman who raised King David. I'm like, okay. Mm-hmm. My son Tony did not come to our family till he was 15 years old. He was a lieutenant colonel. One day we were on base. I was in the back seat. We drive up. He shows his credentials. They start saluting him like nobody's business. He flew the Raptor, the F-22. It was a big deal. And I'm sitting in the back seat and not one person saluted me. Not one person acknowledged me. Yeah. And I'm like, that's motherhood. You do it and you hand them over to whatever God has for them and you celebrate that. So when we look at moms in scripture, okay, how about this? Who made the lunch for the little boy that had the loaves and fishes? His mom. I'm guessing. I don't know who she is. She doesn't know. She has no idea even, and maybe she did know, what God did with that little, that he made much out of it. Mm-hmm. We do what's little in front of us and he will make it much, but we have to trust him. One story I love to tell when my kids were all adults and we had had, I told you, we have 8 grandchildren in heaven. We'd had a lot of miscarriages. Mm. And my youngest daughter, Kayla, was pregnant. And Steve and I went on a cruise. And when you're a pastor going on a cruise, you'd literally unplug. Nobody can get a hold of you. It's a great way to be gone. We pull into port and our family group text lights up. And Kayla is having a miscarriage. And it's a hemorrhaging rush to the hospital experience. First child, first baby. And all of our kids in the thread are saying, "Are you okay? I'm praying for you." None of them lived near Kayla and Estevan at that time. "I'm praying for you. Do you want me to come?" My daughter-in-law, who's a doctor, is giving medical advice and prayer. My other kids they're helping Kayla and Stev direct their gaze towards Christ. Yes. Meredith, who just had a special needs daughter, is offering to come to help. And at first, as a mom, I'm like, "Oh no, we weren't there for this." And then Steve and I stopped and we stepped back and we said, "They're doing what we taught them to do."
12: Right. Right.
13: When we're gone, they're supporting each other with biblical scripture, with prayer, with a biblical worldview, with offering physical help and crying with them.
12: Yes.
13: And when you're at home and you're trying to teach the siblings to stop arguing with each other, to believe the best about each other, to forgive each other 70 times 7, it's exhausting. I get it. And we talk about sibling rivalry in the book. There's a lot of great insights on that. But you see it when you're not in the picture. What a gift that you gave your kids in those mundane moments of motherhood.
12: Yes.
13: And you're no longer here. And the unnamed moms in scripture. If I could read one really, really quick.
12: Yes, please do.
13: This leads me to the final unnamed mother I want to explore. I don't know her name, but you do. She is you. My heart is so filled with hope for this next generation. When I consider the influence you will have as you raise your children in the nurture and admonition of the Lord, the influence of unnamed mothers has shaped nations, inspired leaders, nurtured artists, and motivated ordinary children to accomplish extraordinary achievements. Mom, this is your God-given time in history. This generation needs you to selflessly embrace your blessed calling of motherhood to bring up courageous and righteous children. In the seemingly mundaneness of motherhood, please don't lose sight of the valuable investment you will make in your children, your grandchildren, and future generations.
12: Oh, beautiful. 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Again, the book is called Moms of the Bible, Life-Changing Lessons for the Fearless, Flawed, and Faithful. And I'm sure a lot of moms are going to see that their season becomes a lot more fruitful after reading the lessons that they learn in this book. And we've got a link for it up at jdfi.net. 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
12: 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Rhonda's brand new book is called Moms of the Bible, Life-Changing Lessons from the Fearless, Flawed, and Faithful. I hope these past couple of days of conversation have been a real encouragement to you and to moms everywhere. When you go to jdfi.net, remember you can find more information about this book and also how you can stand with us financially. You know, our founder, Dr. James Dobson, knew that parenting was at the same time one of the most difficult, but also the most sacred callings on the planet. And he dedicated himself to equipping families to do it well. That mission continues today through programs like the one you just heard, and it's made possible by listeners just like you who believe in this work. We invite you to partner with us in carrying Dr. Dobson's legacy forward. You can give a gift over the phone when you call a member of our constituent care team. That number is 877-732-6825. That's 877 732-6825. And tomorrow is the National Day of Prayer, and there's a reason that this special day means so much to us here at the James Dobson Family Institute. It was back in 1991 that Shirley Dobson answered God's call to lead the National Day of Prayer Task Force. 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I encourage you to head over to jdfi.net right now, where you'll find a booklet, a video interview with Shirley Dobson, and other resources to help you and your church have a more meaningful National Day of Prayer. 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Well, I'm Roger Marsh. Thanks so much for tuning in to Family Talk today. From all of us here at Family Talk and the Dr. James Dobson Family Institute, we truly appreciate your listening. 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This has been a presentation of the Dr. James Dobson Family Institute. 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
11: It's common to hear people say today that being a homemaker is boring and that the mothers who stay at home to raise children are accepting an unchallenging way of life. Well, compared with what, I might ask? The truth is, almost any occupation you can name, from a telephone operator to a medical pathologist to an attorney or a dentist, involves long hours of tedious activity. Few of us enjoy heart-thumping excitement each moment of our professional lives. No, I doubt if the job of being a homemaker is more boring than most other jobs, particularly if a woman refuses to be isolated from adult contact. But as for the importance of the assignment, many mothers tell me that nothing can compete with the satisfaction of shaping and molding and guiding a new human being. For them, it's a supremely stimulating investment of their lives.
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11: The late great football coach of the Green Bay Packers, Vince Lombardi, once made this statement, "Fatigue makes cowards of us all."
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11: How right he was. 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Fatigue isn't easily conquered, but a few tough decisions like these will help us lead saner and more healthy lives.
12: For more information, visit drdobsonminute.org.
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18: The United States and Iran are reportedly close to a deal to pause conflict, though Donald Trump warns failure could mean escalation. The United States is now the top oil exporter during the Strait of Hormuz crisis, but analysts warn supply limits could tighten markets ahead. As housing prices rise, more people are moving in with mom and dad, but not the way you may think.
20: 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One reason? Housing prices are high and they're expected to stay that way. Family members are pooling their funds to get the benefits of home ownership, including equity and tax breaks. Others say it's to have family members close by, which is something you can't put a price on. I'm Daria Alvinger.
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22: In our KCIS Seattle area forecast, partly sunny today and tomorrow, mostly cloudy on Friday, mostly sunny Saturday, and partly sunny on Sunday. Our highs today and tomorrow in the 60s to lower 70s, in the 60s Friday, and into the 70s Saturday and Sunday.
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0: Good afternoon and welcome to the Narrow Path radio broadcast. My name is Steve Gregg and we're live for an hour each weekday afternoon to take your calls. And you know, every day is different. A couple of the days this week I had to say, well, the lines are already full. Don't call now. Call later. I think it was yesterday there were a couple of lines open at the beginning of the show. Right now, all of our lines are open. There's no calls waiting, which means you could get right through if you call. If you have questions about the Bible or the Christian faith you'd like to bring up for conversation, or you want to bring up an alternative view to something from that which the host has expressed, feel free to do that. The number is 844-484-5737. One more time, the number is 844-484-5737. And sometimes when I'm looking at an open switchboard, I think maybe there's something wrong with my screen. Maybe there's something I'm supposed to be looking at. Nope, calls are coming in now. So it was not me. It was the callers. Great to know that this is a day where you can call right through and get through. We have an announcement to make about tonight. The first Wednesday of every month, we have a Zoom meeting. And that's a question and answer time between myself and whoever is on the Zoom call. There's a capacity of about 100 for the Zoom call. 100 can be on it. Of course, not all 100 will get on to ask a question. But if you want to join us, you can to log on to the Zoom meeting tonight, which is at 7 p.m. Pacific time. Go to our website, thenarrowpath.com, and under announcements, it tells, you know, all the speaking places and stuff that I'm going to be in. Under today's date, which is Wednesday, May 6th, it will say Zoom meeting, and it'll give you the log-on information if you'd like to join us tonight, 7 o'clock p.m. That's Pacific time. All right, we're going to talk to Robert in Duncan, British Columbia, first of all. Hi, Robert, welcome.
1: Welcome, Steve. Good afternoon. I have two questions to ask you. I have salvation and I've been baptized 15 years ago. I'm also a member of an assembly. But now where I live, they have no gospel halls. I go to what they call a gospel chapel. And the problem I'm having is that they don't really operate as a gospel chapel. And so I was going to get your view on it. Number one, they really don't preach the gospel. I don't think they really know what the gospel is, because I think to me the gospel is...

0: if that's right or not. I mean, I break bread with the Lord every Sunday, every Lord's Day. You know, and I attend every meeting that concerns the Lord. So I'd like to know what your thoughts on that is.
1: Okay, so were you, when you came to the Lord 15 years ago, was that in a Mennonite church?
0: No. This is a Brethren church.
1: A Brethren church,
0: I'm a
1: okay.
0: Brethren.
1: Yeah.
0: And so I only believe really in gospel halls because there we preach the gospel.
1: I hear you.
0: You know, every Lord's Day, you know.
1: Yeah.
0: But gospel chapels, I thought they would because they call themselves a gospel chapel. But
1: I hear
0: they really
1: you.
0: Don't. You know,
1: okay.
0: So.
1: Well, not everyone, not everyone agrees about what's included in the gospel and what's not. Certainly, the death and resurrection of Christ, his lordship, the need for men to repent and be baptized, to be saved. Those things are included in any biblical presentation of the gospel, if by that we mean the gospel related to justification. The gospel related to being reborn as a child of God and so forth. Now, the gospel, of course, the Bible refers to it as the gospel of the kingdom of God. And when it's the good news about the kingdom. Now, the kingdom of God is the movement that Jesus started with himself as king, and anyone who becomes part of that movement is a subject of that king, and his movement is a kingdom among the kingdoms of the world, except his is not of the world, but it is here. I mean, we are here. So the gospel can include more things than just the salvation message, but some of the things that you think it should include would be things like Paul's teaching on women's covering themselves because of the male headship. I'm not going to disagree that that's in there. The interpretation of that one passage, which is 1 Corinthians 11, has certainly differed among many persons. And a person might not say, well, I don't want to obey what the Bible says, so we're not going to follow the covering and headship teaching. It might well be that they are understanding the passage differently, and they are interested and desirous to obey God, but they just don't understand it that way. Now, I believe in the headship teaching of Paul. There are people called evangelical feminists, which should simply be called feminists, because there's nothing evangelical about the feminist movement. But they would say, no, Paul didn't, women and men don't have different roles, they're all the same. Paul didn't teach that, but they sometimes don't like Paul. They sometimes say, well, we don't agree with Paul. Now, people who decide to go that way are making up their own religion as they go along. But there are people who say, I do believe in male headship as Paul taught it. I do believe in the scriptures. I do believe in the authority of Paul and of 1 Corinthians. But they interpret 1 Corinthians 11 somewhat differently. Now, it's a matter of interpretation, in other words. I actually have an article I wrote on that very thing. I think it's called Should Women Be Veiled or Covered? But it's at our website, thenarrowpath.com, under the tab that says Topical Articles. And I examine 1 Corinthians 11 and the headship and covering business there in great detail, considering the various views. However, I would say, if you feel strongly that you must go to a church that takes Paul literally on that matter and applies and believes that Paul wants that to be universally practiced among all Christians of all time, and that is one view, others have other views, then you're going to have to look for another church, because you don't want to be going to a church and sitting in criticism of them. Now, I would not make that choice myself, even though I believe a lot of things that some people in the churches around me don't believe. But that doesn't prevent me from fellowshipping with them. It doesn't make me judge them as being people who aren't serious about God or who don't believe the Bible. I happen to realize that there are lots of things in the Bible which some Christians interpret differently than I do. In fact, some things in the Bible I once interpreted differently than I now do. So, I mean, if I can change my view and recognize that something I once believed was mistaken, well, then I have to tolerate others whom I think may be still mistaken. We don't fellowship with people because they agree with us on every point. So we have to decide which points are deal breakers. Now, it sounds like

0: You're saying that taking communion every week and women wearing head coverings is a deal breaker in your book. I'm not sure that it would be in Jesus's book. Jesus never said how frequently the church should take communion. It may well be that the early church did take it every week. I think in the earliest days of the church, they took it every day. It seems like it in Acts chapter 2. If the church at one time did it every day, another time they did it once a week, some churches do it once a month, but there's no instructions in the Bible about how frequently it should be done, then it seems to me like we have to give some liberty there to people who have a different opinion. Now, if we want to take it more frequently, we can go looking for a church that does it more frequently, or we can make a suggestion, maybe to the leaders, say maybe we could do this more often. Maybe we could do it every Sunday. You're not going to find that every church leader is going to agree with you on every point. I certainly have not found every church leader to agree with me on every point. In fact, I haven't found any church leaders who agree with me on every point. But that doesn't bother me. I still go to their churches. I still fellowship with them. I still, minister in their churches sometimes. You have to recognize that some issues are not the issues that God uses to judge people's salvation or to determine whether they are his children or not. God's children can be at varying degrees of education in terms of the Word of God and understanding. Like when we have actual children, when we have a family and our children are born, different children, as they reach different ages, learn things they didn't know before, which means if you have half a dozen children in your house, you're going to have half a dozen levels of knowledge and understanding among them. But they're all your children. You don't despise your youngest children because they haven't learned as much as your older children have. God's not going to judge us on whether we know everything or not, because if he did, we're all going to go to hell. Because none of us know everything. But he's going to judge us on the basis of whether our lives are directed toward loyalty to him and desire to obey him. Now, how much we understand what obeying him means in every situation will differ from one person to the other. But if a person has a heart to obey him, then there's no reason to doubt that they're a child of God. And there's no reason that we can say, well, I know better than you about this, so I can't fellowship with you. That'd be like the older brothers in a family saying to the toddlers, I can't be in the same family with you because you don't know as much as I do. That's ridiculous, of course. So if we understand church as a community of people who agree about everything, then we'll have a very hard time finding a church that we fit in with. There might be one somewhere, but it's going to be very difficult. If instead of seeing the church as a group of people who agree about everything, but see it as a group of people who love Jesus and who are following Jesus at varying degrees of knowledge, and who are sincerely seeking to know everything, but realizing that knowledge comes a little bit at a time over a period of a long time, then people accept each other as brothers and sisters and enjoy and benefit each other, even with some differences of opinion. So that's what you're going to have to decide. The church you've been in, I guess, previously, did things that you agree with. There's a good chance that the reason you agree with them is because that was the church you were in from your infancy as a Christian, and therefore you were shaped by them. But not every Christian has been shaped by the same congregations and denominations and so forth. So you're going to have to decide whether you're going to be open to the body of Christ or just be looking for a church where nobody is going to be able to disagree with you. We all face that kind of stuff. All right. Let's talk to Robert in Indianapolis, Indiana. Welcome to The Narrow Path, Robert.
1: Welcome there, sir. Yes, I had called in before about my take on Genesis 1:1, and now I want your take on the Trinity. I believe you agree, as I do, in the Trinity. So can you give me an example, scripturally, of the Trinity?
0: What do you mean, an example of it? The Bible doesn't give examples of the Trinity that I know of. What are you thinking of as an example? See, some people come up with things like, well, humans are body, soul, and spirit, but they're one person. or, you know, an egg is a shell and the white and the yolk, but it's one egg, or, you know, water can be solid, liquid, or gaseous, but still water. I mean, if that's what you mean by an example of the Trinity, the Bible doesn't have anything like that.
1: Well, I can think of two, and I will give them to you that you probably wouldn't understand them. Real quick. One is in Genesis chapter 1, verse 2. And the other one that I can think of is in Luke chapter 2. Don't know the verse, but that is the one you might be able to find it, where he's talking to the Father, he's holding baby Jesus, and he's full of the Holy Spirit. So that would be my example of the Trinity that I use for somebody who doesn't believe, because it contains all three. Would that be a good example?
0: Well, I'm not sure. You haven't told me why it's an example. Actually, I think that in Luke, you're probably thinking of Luke chapter 4 or 3, where Jesus is in the water. In Luke 3, Jesus is in the water, and the Father speaks, and the Holy Spirit comes down as a dove. Sometimes people see that as an exhibition of the Trinity.
1: That would be wrong, but I was actually thinking of Luke chapter 2, Jesus was a baby. The man is said to be
0: Simeon.
1: Full of the Holy Spirit.
0: Yes, Simeon.
1: And he's talking to the Father.
0: Okay, so old Simeon is praying to God. The Spirit has come upon him, and he's holding Jesus. Well, what we see there, just like at the baptism of Jesus, we see the Father speaking, or in this case, a man speaking to the Father, the Holy Spirit present, and Jesus present. But to say that those three are present doesn't mean that they are all one God. Now, I believe they are. I believe in the Trinity. But, you know, to say that, well, there's a lot of verses where the Father and the Son and the Holy Spirit happen to be mentioned. But to mention those three does not explain the Trinity. We might say, well, once you know the Trinity is true, you can see that that's an allusion to it. Well, okay, fair enough. I could see that. However, you have to know that the Trinity is true before you see it in those passages. So those passages do not, you know, make it explicit. Now, you said Genesis 1:2. What was the Trinity in there? The world was formless and void, and this, you know, the Spirit of God, you know, moved upon the face of the waters?
1: Yes, the face of the waters, the face being the appearance, that would be Jesus. The Holy Spirit, of course, being there, and then the waters is everything that would have been the Father.
0: Okay, well, I mean, if that's how you see it, if that blesses you, that's fine. I will say that those are not the kinds of examples that I think would persuade somebody who doesn't already believe in the Trinity. In other words, if you meet somebody who says, I don't think the Bible teaches the Trinity, and you show them, you know, darkness was on the face of the deep, and the earth was formless and void, and the Spirit of God moved on the face of the waters, I'm not sure they're going to see the Trinity there as you do. And also, of course, in Simeon's holding Jesus and praying to God and the Spirit upon him, I don't know that they're going to see. See, the Trinity doctrine is made up of some specific propositions. It's not just that you can find the Father and the Son and the Holy Spirit somewhere in the Bible. You can find other things in the Bible, too, by the way, besides the Father, Son, and Holy Spirit. But the specific propositions of the Trinity is that the Father, Son, and Holy Spirit are, persons in a singular Godhead. Now, what does that mean? Well, I'm not sure I know what that means, but whatever it means, none of those passages you mentioned say it or teach it. But if I already believe in the Trinity, and I think we do have reason to believe in it, then, of course, we can say, oh, I see in this verse or that verse. If you're asking me whether those are good arguments for the Trinity, I would say, well, if arguments for the Trinity means proofs of the Trinity that would be persuasive to somebody who doesn't already believe in it, I think you'd have to do better than those ones. But if that works for you and blesses you, I'm not going to try to take that away from you. Thanks for your call. Reginald in Little Rock, Arkansas. Welcome to the Narrow Path.
2: Hello, Steve. Can you hear me?
0: Yes, sir.
2: Okay. I really want to thank you for giving my call. My question is, I'm a former Jehovah's Witness. And I believe in the as far as scripture goes, I believe in, you know, you keep the plain thing the main thing. And I appreciate how you keep things kind of to a scriptural basis. If people want to get outside of what, if the Bible doesn't explain it, you let them know that I can't explain it. So anyway, what my question is the witnesses had this thing about the door-to-door ministry, and that's fine and dandy. But my thing is, my question is, in your opinion, if you don't, I mean, like Matthew 28:18-20 says, go therefore, and also Mark says, as you go. But anyway, is it, in your opinion, do you think that it is a sin to not go, or to just, you know, lay in the bed and just say, well, I've been saved, this and that, or, you know, that's my question about that.
0: Well, it's very difficult, perhaps impossible, for anyone to say what going and making disciples looks like for another person. In fact, remember when Jesus was talking to Peter about how he would die in John chapter 21, and Peter looks back and sees John and says, well, what about him? Jesus said, well, if it's my will that he stays around until I come, what is that to you? You go, follow me. In other words, each person has their own mission. Each person has their own realm of obedience. Each one has their own gift. I think we should all be seeing ourselves as a part of a body, a corporate, universal, worldly, that is global, body of Jesus. Everybody who submits to Christ has his spirit, members of his body, of his flesh and his bones. We are part of that body, and that body is required to go out and make disciples. Now, what is your role and my role and someone else's role in that? Well, Paul says there's different gifts. Some have a gift of showing mercy. Some have a gift of help. Some have a gift of giving. Some have a gift of leadership. Some have gifts of prophecy or faith or, you know, teaching and other things like that. So there's different ways. There's, Paul said in Ephesians 4:11 that Christ gave some to apostles and prophets and evangelists and pastors and teachers. Now, evangelists is in that list, but there's also apostles, there's also prophets, there's also pastors and teachers. Now, I believe all of these are going and making disciples, but what a prophet does is different than what an evangelist does, and what a pastor or a teacher does is different than, a missionary does. There's say we're disobeying if we're not going. Well, I don't know what you mean by going, because the body of Christ is commissioned to reach the world, and somebody's going to have to travel to do that. Is everyone going to have to travel? Well, it depends on what their role is. If a person's a missionary, likelihood they're going to have to go somewhere, get a plane ticket or, book passage on a ship or something and go someplace and be a missionary there. And that's their going. A pastor isn't going to be going overseas. He's going to be shepherding a flock. That's what a pastor is for. He's going to be overseeing those who have already been evangelized and making disciples. See, making disciples doesn't just mean converting people. Jesus said it includes teaching them to observe everything that Jesus commanded. So that's what a pastor should be doing. He should be teaching the flock, feeding the flock, teaching them to obey Jesus in every point. That's what pastors are for. That's the teaching. Other people are going to be giving. It's not so much that they're going to get a plane ticket and go overseas. They're going to hold a job down, perhaps in the city that they were born in. Who knows? But their money, they're seeing, is they're part of this body that's going to all the world too. And therefore, they're generating finances to help pay for the ones who are getting the plane tickets. Someone's got to pay for it. And they may not be going anywhere geographically, but they are part of the going concern, the going body. They're people who have the gifts of helps, doing service and so forth. There's lots of different gifts. Not all of them involve, literally being a missionary. Now, you say, well, what if you're just laying around in bed instead of going? Well, if somebody just lays around in bed all the time, I would say they're lazy. They're a sluggard. They're not being obedient to God. They've got time wasting. They're burning daylight. There's stuff to get done. Okay, that's shame on them. Bad stewardship of their time. But I don't think it's wrong to be laying in bed some of the time. You know, I think most of us find it necessary to lie down in bed at least for, you know, maybe a third of the day, 8 hours, or maybe a little less. But the thing is, there's no sin in laying around if what you need is sleep. But it's what when you get up, what are you doing? Are you living for the kingdom, or are you just kind of doing your own thing, tootling around, wasting time? You know, that would be the issue. Now, when I'm not in bed, I, you know, the question is, what am I doing with the hours that I don't need to be in bed? Hopefully, I'm using the gifts that God gave me to promote the kingdom of God, and hopefully you are too, and everyone else. But the combined effort of people doing different things, doing the very thing that God has gifted them to do, like different members of a whole body, gets the job done. So when Jesus said go, he didn't mean every person has to get a plane ticket. If that happened, there wouldn't be a church anywhere. There'd be no body of Christ. You know, as soon as someone got saved, they go off and leave. Well, where's the church then? Well, they don't exist. They've all gone. They're all gone different directions. They've scattered around the world. So every Christian is on his own, in a way, doing his own missionary adventure. And there's no one at home earning money to help support it. There's no one at home, you know, feeding the flock, the baby Christians, and visiting the sick and stuff. There's lots of things that have to be done that are part of making disciples. And being a missionary is only one of those things. Being a teacher is only one of those things. There's lots of things. And so we need to understand what the body of Christ is. The Great Commission is for the body of Christ. Every Christian is part of the body of Christ, but not every part of a body does the same thing. And that's what Paul talks about in Romans 12 and in 1 Corinthians 12, where he talks about the body and the different gifts and different members of the body. So I hope that clarifies things. I know as a Jehovah's Witness, which you used to be, you were, of course, told that you have to go door to door, and if you don't do that, you're being disobedient. I don't believe the Bible tells every Christian to go door to door. I don't think there's anything wrong with doing it if that's what God calls you to do. And some people, no doubt, are called to do that, but not everyone is. To make a program of it or to institutionalize it as a necessary part of every Christian's week, maybe taking some away from the things they're really supposed to be doing for the kingdom and making them do something that's not their gifting or their calling. But the whole church does need to evangelize the world. I need to take a break. 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I'll be right back. We have another half hour. Don't go away.
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0: back to the Narrow Path radio broadcast. My name is Steve Gregg, and we're live for another half hour, taking your calls. Right now, I'm looking at some open phone lines. Not all of them are, but some of them are. And if you want to call, you can get through right away at this number, 844-484-5737. That number again is 844-484-5737. All right. And I want to remind you that tonight is our once a month Zoom meeting for anyone who wishes to join us. It's a Q&A time. It's held tonight at 7 p.m. Pacific time. And if you want to know how to log into that, just go to our website, thenarrowpath.com. Under announcements, under today's date, you'll see the code for logging into that Zoom meeting tonight, 7 o'clock. At Pacific time, that is. All right. We're going to go to the phones now and talk again to, let's see, it's going to be April in San Bernardino, California. Hi, April. Welcome.
1: Hi, Steve. Thanks for taking my call. I'm hoping you can help me reconcile Jesus' word. Why do you call me God? There is no one good but God. And the habit people have these days of saying, oh, he's a good person, she's a good person. I can't really say, oh, she's a good person, because I automatically remember Jesus' words, unless, of course, you're talking about absolute goodness versus relative goodness. And if you could just clarify for that, that for me, that would be wonderful. And thank you so much. I'll take your answer off the air.
0: All right. All right. Thank you very much. When the rich young ruler came running to Jesus, he said, good master, what good work must I do to inherit eternal life? And Jesus said, it actually reads a little different, his response in different gospels, but for the most part, he said, why do you call me good? There's none good but God. So you're saying that makes you conscientious about not calling people good, not saying that person's a good person. Well, here's the thing. The Bible calls certain people good people. Barnabas, for example, in must be Acts chapter 11, is called a good man. Or maybe it's actually, let me think here, it might be Acts 9 when he goes to get Saul. It actually mentions that Barnabas is a good man. We are told that God actually, Acts 11, 24 actually. The Bible indicates that God himself spoke very highly of Job as a good man, a blameless man, and so forth. And the Bible describes John the Baptist's parents that way, that they were blameless and keeping all the law, they were righteous. In other words, the Bible does refer to some people as good people. So why did Jesus say, let no one, why do you call me good? Now, he didn't say, don't call me good. He said, why do you call me good? And I think what Jesus is probably doing, if Jesus says there's none good but God, then he's either saying, I'm not good because I'm not God, or he's saying, I am God because, as you can see, I'm good. Now, Jesus is saying that goodness is a quality of God. Now, you're right in your suggestion that you wonder, does he mean absolute goodness? Of course, nobody except God is absolutely good. Some people are better than others. And the Bible does actually use the word better to describe certain people. Such and such is better than this or that person. To obey is better than to sacrifice. You know, if I obey God, I'm better than someone who just offers sacrifices. You can be better on the scale of absolute goodness. You can be, I guess, closer to the absolute than some other people are, or further. But none is absolutely good except God, and I believe Jesus is. After all, Jesus himself said in John chapter 10, I am the good shepherd. So he used the word good to refer to himself. But I don't think Jesus is trying to be, anal about this matter of goodness. I think he's saying something to address the awareness of the rich young ruler. You call me good, he says. Why do you do that? What is it about me that makes you call me that? Well, you should know that goodness is really a divine trait. Only God really is good. And perhaps by implication, as you see, I am. You yourself call me good. You know, why do you call me good? Think about that. You know, who's good other than God? Now, he's either saying that, you know, he isn't absolutely good, and therefore you shouldn't call him good, though he himself calls himself good elsewhere. Or he's saying, the reason you're calling me good is because you can see that God is manifesting through me. You're seeing God's goodness in me. Oh, there's none absolutely good except God. So it'd be more of a subtle hint about his own deity. Now, it's a strange way of saying it. I don't doubt that. But it's a strange way of saying anything. I mean, if he's either saying that or he's saying the other thing. He's either saying, I'm not good. Stop calling me good. Only God should be called good. Don't call me that. Either that's what he's saying, or he's saying, only God is good, and you've noticed I'm good. What does that tell you? You know, that I'm God. Now, both of them are strange statements, intended either way. But I think only the second option makes sense. Now, to say that someone else is a good person, that's not wrong. Yeah, Luke in the book of Acts said that Barnabas was a good person. And it's not suggesting he's a sinless person. Job was not actually a completely sinless man, because no man is. But he was awfully good on the scale of human goodness. He ranked pretty high. Same thing with John the Baptist's parents and a number of other people that would be called good. So if I say that a person is good, I'm not saying that that person is God. And I'm not saying that person is perfectly good. And I think anyone who hears me call someone good recognizes that the scale I'm using to measure what's good and what's not good is a relative one. I seriously doubt that anyone would imagine, when you call somebody a good man or a good woman, that you're affirming that they have never sinned. Of course, you're not saying that. And I think people would understand you according to the conventions of language and so forth. They would know that you're not saying that. So I don't think you have to avoid mentioning that somebody's a good person. Just like, you know, you call a child a good boy or a good girl. Because some are, compared to others. God is good without comparing anyone to anything. He's good in himself. He's absolutely good. But people are only relatively good. But they are. Some of them are relatively good, certainly relatively better than others. It's a scale that is not absolute when it comes to calling anything good other than God. But we certainly are in another realm when we're talking about the goodness of God. We're talking about divine goodness as opposed to imperfect human goodness. But I wouldn't avoid using that term if that's what you're concerned about. Let's talk to Pat in Ansonia, Connecticut. Hi, Pat. Welcome to The Narrow Path. Thanks for calling.
2: Hi, Steve. I wish to comment on a phone call. I believe it was someone called in yesterday. They were asking about the scripture that refers to Jesus and how he didn't know when he was going to return. At one time, that was a question that was large in my heart, and I prayed about it. And about a month later, I heard something that gave me peace about it. It was the fact that Jesus fulfills many things according to the traditions of the Jews. And in the marriage situation, when a man would get betrothed to a woman, he would go and he'd prepare a home for her. And he could not return to claim her as his bride until the father gave approval on that home. And Jesus, our betrothed husband, you know, we're his betrothed. He went to prepare a place for us, and he doesn't know when he's coming back because the father has to give approval.
0: Okay. Well, I've heard that. I've heard that illustration a number of times. I'm not going to dispute that. What you're saying is what I said. Jesus, in fact, doesn't know, or at least when he spoke, he didn't know when he would return. And that's the point. The caller was questioning that, was saying, but what if Jesus did know? But he's not saying that he doesn't know, but the word know is being used in a sense of something like revealing or disclosing or making known. I can't make that known. Nobody can make that known. The angels can't. Even I can't make that known. Only the Father can make that known. That's what the person was wondering, if that was the meaning of the statement. I agree with you. I think he was saying he didn't know. So that was the question. Now, once we've learned that he didn't know, we can illustrate that, like you said. The bridegroom didn't necessarily know when the father would send him to go pick up the bride. Okay, that's a corollary to our saying that he didn't know. The caller was not was not asking for corollaries. He's asking whether Jesus was really claiming not to know or not. And I think that you and I apparently both agree that he was saying that he didn't know. And that's the best way to understand his words. Thank you so much for your call. And we're going to talk next to Tom in Pangburn, Arkansas. I'm looking at some open lines now. We have about less than 20 minutes left. If you think about calling, this is a great time to call. If you pick up one of these open lines, we could very possibly get to your call in the next few minutes. If you don't do it now, we'll run out of time. The number is 844-484-5737. That's 844-484-5737. Tom in Arkansas, welcome to the Narrow Path. Thanks for calling.
3: Hey, thanks, Steve. My question is actually from someone else, and I hope I interpret the question correctly and can pass it on to you with some kind of understanding myself. But the question has to do with when Jesus was on the Mount of Olives giving his lesson. I think it was in Matthew 24. Don't quote me on that. But he talked about fleeing to the mountains and various things that was coming on the end days and things like that. Could that have possibly been referring to AD 70? And how would that possibly have related to John's revelation, where he was talking about the destruction of Jerusalem in AD 70? I'll take my answer off the air. I hope I posed the question correctly.
0: Sure. Thank you, Tom. Good to hear from you. Yes, I believe in Matthew 24, Jesus was talking about AD 70. And I'll tell you why. Because Matthew 24 begins with Jesus predicting something that occurred in AD 70, which was the destruction of the temple. And Jesus said, when his disciples had pointed to the great stones of the temple, in verse 2 of that chapter, he says, do you not see all these things? Assuredly, I say to you, not one of stone shall be left here upon another that shall not be thrown down. So, obviously, he's talking about the destruction of the temple. That did happen in AD 70. Verse 3 says, now, when he sat on the Mount of Olives, the disciples came to him privately saying, when will these things be? And what will be the sign? Now, they said the sign of your coming and then the end of the age, which sounds like the end of the world. However, in Mark and Luke, their question is this: when shall these things be, and what will be the sign that these things are about to take place? So his question, what is the sign of your coming and the end of the age, is using the Jewish idioms for judgment, God's judgment, not speaking in this case about the second coming of Christ, actually, though it sounds like it. But according to Mark and Luke, the question they asked, there were two questions. When will the temple be destroyed, and what sign will be given that will indicate that the temple is soon going to be destroyed? That's the two questions. And he gives a lot of answers, most of which people like to apply to the end times, though Jesus never applied it to the end times. He applied it to the end of the temple, which was in AD 70. And I think the part you're talking about is in verse 15. Therefore, when you see the abomination of desolation spoken of by Daniel the prophet standing in the holy place, whoever reads, let him understand. Then let those who are in Judea flee to the mountains. Let him who is on the housetop not come down or to take anything out of his house. Let him who is in the field not go back to get his clothes. So he says, you need to flee from Jerusalem to the mountains. When? Well, he says, when you see the abomination of desolation. Now, unfortunately, some people have never studied what the abomination of desolation is, and they've only been told something about it, which they've accepted because it's a strange term, and they just as soon trust some authority, like their pastor, who said this is what that means. Mark's parallel to this in Mark 13 also says, when you see the abomination of desolation, you need to flee to the mountains. But Luke's parallel paraphrases it, because Luke was writing to a Gentile, a man named Theophilus, who would not understand that Hebrew expression, abomination of desolation. So Luke simply clarified it by saying what it's about. In Luke 21:20, Luke said, when you see Jerusalem surrounded by armies, then you who are in Judea flee to the mountains. Now, it's the same, you know, you can follow Luke 21 on through. It's the same point, the same discourse, the same warning. It's just that instead of using the term abomination of desolation, Luke uses the term Jerusalem surrounded by armies, which is, of course, what he understood to be the abomination of desolation. So when you see Jerusalem surrounded by armies, know that its desolation is near. Okay, so this abomination of the Romans coming against Jerusalem is going to cause its desolation. Therefore, it's an abomination causing desolation, or abomination of desolation. That's simply a paraphrase clarifying what that word means. So yes, I mean, Jerusalem was surrounded by armies in 70 AD. Actually, the Romans started coming in force earlier in 66 in Galilee and started moving toward Jerusalem. And we have a church historian from the early 300s, Eusebius, who said that before the war began in 66, the Christians who were in Jerusalem, the very ones that Jesus is referring to here, he said they had received a warning from Christ and they fled. They fled from Jerusalem and they went across the Jordan to a hilly area called Pella, and that's how they escaped the Holocaust that occurred in 70 AD. So, yes, you're wondering, does that apply to 70 AD? Oh, yes, it does. So when the disciples asked, when will the temple be destroyed? What sign will there be that's about to take place? Well, the sign that is about to take place is you'll see Jerusalem surrounded by armies. As far as when, he answers that too, because he says in verse 34, assuredly I say to you, this generation will by no means pass away until all these things are fulfilled. Remember, they asked, when shall these things, the destruction of the temple, the only thing that had been mentioned by Jesus was the destruction of the temple. That's the things they asked about. When shall these things be? What sign shall it be that these things are going to happen? Well, this generation will not pass before these things happen. So he's answering their question very directly. When will it be? In this generation. What sign will there be? Well, the Romans will be coming. That's the sign. Get out of town. So, yes, I mean, I don't know if you'd heard it taught that way before, if you came up with that by your own, you know, your own study, but I agree. If you see that as AD 70, so do I. Now, you said, how does that relate to Revelation? Revelation was not written to people in Jerusalem. It was written to seven churches in Turkey, or what was called Asia Minor at the time. And I believe that Revelation was talking about the same subject. Now, of course, there's a lot of different views about what Revelation's about, so my view might be regarded as a minority view, but it's a well-represented view and well-biblically supported view. There's other views, too. But I believe that Revelation is talking about the same thing as the Olivet Discourse. And by the way, Revelation, John tells his readers, these things are going to shortly take place. Very similar to Jesus saying, this generation will not pass before this happens. You know, Revelation says these things will shortly take place. The time is at hand. So it's very similar. Time frame and contents. And so I believe that, you know, while Jesus gave this information to the Christians in Jerusalem, that they could escape before the Holocaust of 70 AD occurred, probably shortly before it actually happened, you know, the churches in Asia were also told about it. Now, why would he tell them? Well, they were the churches that John was related with. John's home church was Ephesus. That was the main church in the region. And the letters sent to Ephesus and Smyrna and Pergamos and Thyatira and Sardis and Philadelphia and Laodicea. Those churches were all near each other. John was probably technically the overseer of all of them, though he was banished to Patmos at the time. He still was related to those churches. So God gave him a revelation to tell them. Well, why didn't he send it to Jerusalem? I'm thinking it may be that the church had already fled from Jerusalem. There might not be a receiving address there for them. They're already gone. If they left in 66 A.D., it's very possible there was no church in Jerusalem to warn. And they didn't need to be warned. Jesus had done that. This is simply letting the people in Turkey know. Now, some of the people in Turkey were Jews, so maybe it was for them to know. Or maybe it was just for the Christians to recognize that while they had been persecuted for the previous 40 years by the synagogues and by the Sanhedrin and by the Jews in their towns. And we read about that, for example, in Revelation chapter 2 and verse 10, and also Revelation 3 and verse 10, that both the church of Smyrna and the church of Philadelphia were persecuted by the Jews of their town, by the synagogues. So, you know, the idea is God is going to vindicate you. You know, the Jewish order that persecutes you is going down, not long from now. That's encouraging. And so that would be, I suppose, a reason for Revelation conveying, you know, pretty much the same message to a new group of people. Jesus had given it to the Jews, that is, his disciples in Jerusalem. And now Revelation gives it to Gentiles who might have an interest in it, too. I know I'm a Gentile. I'm interested in it. So I don't have any reason to believe that they wouldn't be. In fact, I believe they would be. They kept the book and published it, so they must have liked it. Robert in Pinole, California, the third Robert today. Hello, Robert. Welcome.
4: Hey, Steve. I have two questions. Hopefully we have time. I know we're running out. The first one is, were the disciples saved right up to the Last Supper? Because I've talked to pastors, and they said they were. I don't believe they were. And the second one is, my wife and I started going to a new church, and when we do communion, they say, if you're not saved, let the bread and the cup pass from you. And okay. I don't think that's right. My wife says it is right. So I'd like to know your thoughts on those two questions, if you have time, please.
0: Sure, but let me ask you about the first one. When you say, were the disciples saved up to the Last Supper, you mean you believe they were not saved prior to the Last Supper?
4: I don't believe they were saved because Peter denied Christ three times. When Jesus was arrested, they all scattered. The only one at the cross was John. And then in the book of Acts, when they see the risen Christ, they get the Holy Spirit. It all changes for them. They're under persecution, but there's no denial.
0: Okay. Well,
4: That's the way I see it.
0: Okay. If you interpret the word saved to mean that you don't sin anymore and that you have the Holy Spirit, then I guess we'd have to say they weren't saved in that sense until Jesus rose from the dead. But they still sinned even after that, so I guess that definition doesn't work. But as far as possessing the Spirit, we know they didn't possess the Spirit in the sense that Christians do today until Jesus breathed on them and said, receive the Holy Spirit in John chapter 20 after the resurrection. But that doesn't mean they weren't saved. If being saved means they're on good terms with God, and that if they died at that time, they would die on good terms with God, then, yes, they were saved as soon as they left everything to follow Jesus. In fact, people before that were saved, too. Abraham was saved by his faith. David was saved by his faith. Those two are simply mentioned as examples of people who were, but I think we can assume they were only two among thousands, if not more, of people who were saved. You're saved by your faith in Christ or in God. Before Christ came, they didn't know about Christ, so their faith in God. Abram believed in the Lord, and it was accounted to him for righteousness. So did David. So did all the Old Testament saints. If you read Hebrews 11, it starts with Abel and goes through all the heroes of the Old Testament, including the prophets and stuff, and it says they all did what they did by faith. And faith is what saves. So I'd say they were saved. Jesus told his disciples in Luke chapter 10, don't rejoice that the demons are subject to you, but rejoice that your names are written in heaven. So, you know, if they died, they would die as citizens of heaven, apparently. And this was before he died. So, you know, if we think of salvation only in the New Testament sense, yeah, well, the New Testament didn't really come into effect until Jesus died and rose again. But, and that was a new phase of salvation, but people in the Old Testament also had been saved. Now, when you say, who's right, your wife or you, that only believers should take communion, well, she's right about that. Communion is something that Jesus did only with his disciples. And the early church did it only with the church members who were converted people. They weren't like today, where you just go out and bring all the unbelievers into church just so that when you pass the bag, there'll be more money in it. No, the church was, in the early days, just a gathering of the Christians. And that's where they took communion. They didn't go out into the streets and offer communion to people who didn't love Christ. Communion is a celebration of our salvation in Christ. And so anyone who's not saved would have no, it would have no meaning to them, and there's no reason for them to take it. I don't think that if an unbeliever happens to be in church and they're taking communion and he happens to eat the bread and drink the wine, I don't think he's a lightning bolt is going to hit him or that he's going to go to hell for doing that. But it's not really for unbelievers. It's for believers, and for a church to mention that. I think that's as helpful as sometimes churches, before they take an offering, they say, if you're not a believer, you know, if you're not part of the church, we don't want you to put anything in the bag. You know, this is an act of worship and gratitude on the part of those who are serving Christ and who are wanting to support his kingdom. So, you know, if you're not one of those, don't feel any urge to put money in there. So, in other words, the church sometimes will explain to people that things we do at church are for Christians, because the church is for Christians. It's not for non-Christians. A non-Christian may show up, and if he does something that is for Christians, it's not going to be the, you know, the end of the world, but it does no harm to let him know, hey, you can worship God in giving, you can worship God in the Lord's Supper, but that's really for Christians to do. It's not really relevant or something that we expect of non-Christians. Hey, I'm out of time. I appreciate your call. 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
11: USA Radio News, I'm Ron Warner. ADP Research reports 109,000 new private jobs in April, led by services and small business, signaling steady labor demand. President Trump says the U.S. is pausing Project Freedom so a final agreement can possibly be reached with Iran.
12: In the operation, the Navy was escorting ships through the Strait of Hormuz. Trump said the request to pause it came from Pakistan and other countries to see if an agreement with Iran can be reached. Trump said the U.S. blockade on Iran would remain in full force and effect. Iran called Project Freedom a violation of the current ceasefire. I'm Mark Mayfield.
11: The United States is now the top oil exporter during the Strait of Hormuz crisis, but analysts warn supply limits could tighten markets ahead. Robert Garcia blames Donald Trump for some California affordability issues as debate grows over state versus national impact. From America's News Network, USA Radio News.
9: In our KCIS Seattle area forecast, partly sunny today and tomorrow, mostly cloudy on Friday, mostly sunny Saturday, and partly sunny on Sunday. Our highs today and tomorrow in the 60s to lower 70s, in the 60s Friday, and into the 70s Saturday and Sunday.
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17: Thank you very much, Randy. Let's go right to the phone lines. First up is Jason. He's listening in Illinois. Hi, Jason.
18: Hi, Hank. How you doing?
17: Good.
18: I got a question. Malachi 3:10 and Matthew chapter 4, verse 7,
17: mm-hmm.
18: on the testing part. In a way, for an unbeliever, it sounds like a contradiction. Can you help me explain that, where it might not?
17: Yeah, in Malachi, you have God speaking, as it were, in a heavenly condescension, in language that we can relate to. And he's saying, in that sense, people of God, you can do what you already know you are supposed to do. And when you do, you will recognize that I will bless you in concert with the principles that I have already promised based on my nature and character. An entirely different thing is going on in Matthew chapter 4. This is, in essence, not testing God, but this is a word from God to Satan: do not tempt the Lord. Because remember, in this context, Satan is tempting Jesus, and Jesus is not only the one who took on human flesh, but the one who spoke and the universe leapt into existence. He's the creator of all things. So Jesus is saying, do not tempt the Lord by doing things you already know you're not supposed to do. In other words, deliberately putting yourself in danger for the sole purpose of testing God's love and provision. So you got completely different contexts. One, you're not supposed to tempt the Lord. And the other is, you can test God and recognize that leaning on the arm of God is far more secure than leaning on the arm of flesh.
18: Awesome answer. Thank you. I appreciate it. God bless your ministry.
17: Thank you so much. Appreciate your call, Jason. And of course, this ultimate spiritual battle that Jason was alluding to, which we find in Matthew chapter 4, you see that the creature was alone and hungry. But this creature was not a human creature. This was Theanthropus, the God-man, the creator. And the most powerful creature in the universe was poised and ready to strike. The creator had fasted 40 days and 40 nights. Sensing vulnerability, the tempter seized the moment. If you are the Son of God, tell these stones to become bread, he hissed. And Jesus might well have responded by unveiling his divine glory, but he didn't. He took up the sword of the Spirit, which is the Word of God. And then Satan transported Jesus to the pinnacle of the temple. If you are the Son of God, he said, throw yourself down, for it is written, he will command his angels concerning you, and they will lift you up in their hands so that you will not strike your foot against a stone. Jesus could have routed Satan with 12 legions of angels, but he didn't. He took up the sword of the Spirit. You're starting to hear a familiar refrain? One more time. In desperation, the devil took the Lord to the summit of a very high mountain and showed him the kingdoms of the world. He showed him the splendor of those kingdoms. But he said, all this I will give you if you bow down and worship me. The Lord of the universe could have blinded the devil with the brilliance of his intellect. What? He didn't. He took up the sword of the Spirit. And as Jesus armed himself with the sword of the Spirit, which is the word of God, so must we. Armed with the puny sword of reason, we're impotent before an arch fiend who has studied us thoroughly and is intimately acquainted with all our vulnerabilities. Armed with the sword of the Spirit, we're a terror to Satan, and we can stand strong in the face of his fiercest temptations. All of that to say, get into the Word of God, because the Word of God is the sword of the Spirit. And if we don't take up the sword of the Spirit as believers,

0: man's existence.
1: Yeah, well, I disagree with him, and we did a review of his book in the Christian Research Journal. I think it's sad, quite frankly, that under the banner of theistic evolution, a growing number of Christians are maintaining that God used evolution as his method for creation. And I think that's the worst of all possibilities. It's one thing to believe in evolution. It's quite another to blame God for it. Theistic evolution is a contradiction in terms. It's like the phrase flaming snowflakes. And if you look at evolutionists, they themselves recognize that this is an oxymoron. I think of Jacques Monod, who said natural selection is the blindest and most cruel way of evolving a new species. The struggle for life, the elimination of the weakest, is a horrible process against which our whole modern ethic revolts. And then he went on to say that he was surprised that any Christian would defend the idea that this is the process which God more or less set up in order to have evolution. And I think on top of that, the biblical account of creation specifically states that God created living creatures according to their own kinds. And that's been confirmed by science. The DNA for a fetus is not the DNA for a frog, and the DNA for a frog is not the DNA for a fish. The DNA for a fetus or a frog or a fish is uniquely programmed for reproduction after its own kind. So while the Bible allows for microevolution, transitions within the kinds, it does not allow for macroevolution. In other words, it doesn't allow for an amoeba evolving into an ape or an ape, well, I guess, evolving into an astronaut.
0: Okay, yeah, that makes a lot of sense. I mean, I too was surprised. I was kind of under the impression that the book Language of God would be more or less affirming using the Human Genome Project, more or less the complexity of life, kind of taking the belief out of coincidence, and it kind of just turned it back into it, is what it sounded like. So I was just surprised as well.
1: Yeah, right. And we do have, as I said, a review in the Christian Research Journal, if you'd like to hang on, we can send it out to you, or you can find it on our website at equip.org. But I think the safest way is just hang on, and we can make sure you get a copy of it.
0: Okay. Thanks, Hank.
1: You got it. And I might add, that evolutionary biology cannot account for metaphysical realities. They can't account for ego and ethos. And without data demonstrating that physical processes can produce metaphysical realities, there's no warrant for dogmatically declaring that humans evolved from hominids. An omnipotent, omniscient God simply doesn't have to painfully plod through millions of mistakes and mutations in order to have fellowship with human beings. The biblical account of creation confirms he can create humans instantaneously. And this is a time in which evolutionism is fighting for its very life. Why? Because of the advance of science. So rather than prop it up with theories like theistic evolution, thinking people everywhere should be on the vanguard of demonstrating its demise. Now, in saying all of this, I'm not suggesting that we can't have differences of opinion here. There are old Earth creationists, there are young Earth creationists. That's a very dynamic debate going on within the Christian church. I think both of them are missing the point, but that's a story for another broadcast. The issue is that there are certain things that we know from both the book of knowledge and the book of nature, or from the Bible and science. And they fly together in the face of this oxymoron called theistic evolution. And as I say, that's why I think it is the worst of all possibilities. Let's be right back with more of your questions.
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0: 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The Bible Answer Man will continue in just a moment.
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8: 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When you do, please let me know. Slip in a little note. It doesn't have to be more than a sentence or two, letting us know you want to join the support team so we know we can count on you. You can also do so verbally on the phone lines when you dial 888-7000-CRI. I ask you to join us to make a difference while there's yet time. Let's go back to the phone lines now. Talk to Carmen in South Dakota. Hi, Carmen.
9: Hi, Hank. How are you?
8: Good. How are you?
9: I'm doing just fine. I'm just wondering, when Jesus was being crucified, he cried out, "Father, why have you forsaken me?" And I guess I'm not sure why he would say that when he knew what was happening. He knew why he had to die. And I guess I'm just confused on that.
8: Yeah, well, you can easily imagine that Christ, who voluntarily takes on the limitations of humanity, would have had within his active consciousness a real feeling of being forsaken by the Father, because he bore in his body the sins of the world. But I think in saying all of that, we also have to remember that this does not in any way suggest an ontological separation, because we don't believe in three separate gods. We believe in one God revealed in three persons who are eternally distinct. So this is not a separation by nature or essence. And I think there's something else that should be reckoned in answering a question like this. When Jesus on the cross said, "Eli, Eli, lama sabachthani, my God, why hast thou forsaken me?" He's drawing attention not only to the first line of Psalm 22, but the entirety of Psalm 22. That is the practice of the New Testament in terms of the apostles, but certainly in terms of Jesus Christ, who is the cornerstone. And so he is drawing attention to the Old Testament and the fact that he is the fulfillment of all of the types and shadows in the Old Testament, and directly drawing our attention to one of the stars in the constellation of biblical prophecy, Psalm 22. And if you look at the entirety of Psalm 22, you recognize that he has not despised or disdained the suffering of the afflicted one. He has not hidden his face from him, but he has listened to his cry for help. So he has not forsaken. That same passage in context makes absolutely pristine, precise, and clear.
9: Okay. All right. Well, thank you very much. I appreciate it.
8: You got it. Thank you so much for your call. Back to the phone lines. We'll talk to Donnie next in California. Hi, Donnie.
10: Hi, Hank. How you doing?
8: Good.
10: Good. I was calling. I have a question about Gog and Magog. I'm not quite sure if those are literal nations, and what, if anything, do they have to do with Armageddon?
8: Well, first of all, Gog in Ezekiel 38 was the ruler of a territory called Magog. And John is using a real historical account that is emblazoned on the minds of his listeners or readers. And he is using that as an illustration of the forces of evil coming up against the people of God. So he's taking something that is emblazoned on the canvas of the consciousness of Israelites who are listening to him, and he's saying, this is an illustration of what is going to happen in this horrific evil that takes place not only by the beast, but the woman who rides the beast. So the forces of evil, both from within the Jewish ecclesiastical society and the Roman government, are going to come up against the people of God. And this is going to be a horrific event. But if you're faithful and fruitful, the torment will be short. The vindication will be eternal. That's what's going on by way of illustration.
10: Okay. All right, Hank. Well, thank you very much, and I appreciate your ministry.
8: Thank you so much, Donnie. I appreciate your call. Let's go right back to the phone lines. We'll talk to Kevin next. He's listening in Kansas. Hi, Kevin.
11: Yes. My question is, it's regarding Hebrews chapter 12. It starts in verse 16 where Esau is referred to as seeking repentance but not being able to find it. And then also, too, over in 2 Peter chapter 2, verse 20, where it talks about people escaping and then being entangled again in sin. My question is, are these references to what we would call apostates, or are these just, believers who have fallen into sin who still, by the grace of God, have the ability to repent and come to a place of fellowship with the Lord?
8: Well, when you're looking at Esau specifically, he did give up his inheritance. But in the providence of God, this has something to do with the lineage and the purpose by which we get the Savior through a particular line, not through Esau, but through his brother, who deceived to get the inheritance, but yet God ultimately is looking at the heart. And what's going on here with the heart of Esau is he lost his inheritance but didn't lose his ability to receive God and to have a relationship with God. That was never lost, to the moment that he died. But the writer of Hebrews, he's holding the magnifying glass up to the Old Testament, and looking through that magnifying glass, we recognize under inspiration that Esau was godless, which is to say, of his volition, he is turning away not only an inheritance, but turning away from a living relationship with the Lord. And so the magnifying glass of the writer of Hebrews is squarely fixed on what happened in the Old Testament. By reading the Old Testament, you couldn't know this, but under inspiration, you can know this. So it's not only giving up a relationship with God, it's also giving up an inheritance. Why? Because he thought the things of this world were far more significant than eternal verities. So this is an ultimate glimpse through the magnifying glass of the New Testament into the heart of Esau. We could never make that statement. We couldn't make that statement about Judas, because we look at the outward appearance, God looks at the heart. But Jesus told us that Judas was a devil. He looked beyond the externalities that we would look at and saw the heart of the matter.
11: I see. Okay, and what about the 2 Peter, where it says that the people have, barely escaped, and that it would be better for them to have never known the righteous way than to reject the command to live a holy life? What is that an image of?
8: Yeah, well, it's a great image and a very appropriate New Testament image of people who know they escape the law, they escape unrighteousness, they escape the evil of the world through a knowledge of Jesus Christ, but then turn away from it. Which is to say, they are turning away from something they see and know about. And this, in my mind, is very analogous to what Satan does. In essence, he knows who Jesus Christ is. He agrees that Jesus Christ is the Savior of the world, and yet he is opposed to Jesus Christ. So he tasted the fruit but turned away from it, the fruit of the tree of life, turned away from it, and therefore with requisite knowledge is forever separated from the love and grace of God. And there are people that do that same thing, following Satan as their Lord, as opposed to following the Savior as their Lord.
11: Okay, so it's never a picture of love. The reason I ask is because those hit close to home for me, because I had just, like a fool, went back to my old sin about 5 years ago, and things got worse than what they had ever been before I was even a believer, and slowly God began to draw me out of that, and to where now my whole heart's desire and will is to follow God, but I still deal with a lot of, carrying the baggage from, how could you do that, you idiot? Look what you knew the truth and you still chose to sin. But my heart, I want to obey God, and I feel like sometimes I'm stuck because I can't go back and change some of the twisted things I did. And so That's why I asked, because it hit close to home for me.
8: Well, it's a good question, and you couldn't have said it any better, so I'm going to leave it at that. Just to encourage you, if you realize you're a sinner, repent of your sin, and receive Jesus Christ, you are his and he is yours, not only in time, but also in eternity. We're out of time for this edition of the Bible Answer Man broadcast. Look forward to seeing you right here tomorrow with more of the show.
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14: Welcome to Breakpoint, a daily look at an ever-changing culture through the lens of unchanging truth. For the Colson Center, I'm John Stone Street. Well, recently, the U.S. Supreme Court agreed to hear yet another First Amendment case arising out of Colorado. St. Mary Catholic Parish v. Roy involves a law that excludes Catholic and other religious institutions from participating in the state's so-called Universal Preschool Program, or UPK. UPK pays for parents to send their children to a Colorado preschool of their choice, either public or private. The goal is to expand educational choice, allowing parents to choose from a broad range of providers based on their unique needs and values. Religious schools can participate in UPK, but only if they agree to what Colorado calls a non-discrimination requirement, which tells schools they must provide families an equal opportunity to enroll regardless of race, religious affiliation, sexual orientation, gender identity, income level, or disability. Though this may sound like an everybody welcome kind of policy, it's not. In practice, the state grants numerous exceptions, allowing preschools to prefer children of color or the LGBTQ community or low-income families or children with disabilities, to cite just a few examples. But there's one exception that Colorado clearly will not grant, any religious one. So a Catholic preschool that wants to prefer Catholic families cannot participate in UPK, and the same is true of evangelical Christian, Orthodox Jewish, or other providers who are religiously selective about which families they enroll. And equally troubling, participating preschools cannot ask families to support the school's religious views on sex, gender, or marriage. That, Colorado says, is sexual orientation and gender identity discrimination. Now, Colorado portrays its rule as general and neutral, but in reality, it specifically fences out providers of traditional religious faith, unless these schools surrender what their faith teaches about crucial moral issues. As such, the state's imposing a burden on religious families who want a preschool that aligns with their own faith and values. Either choose one that shares the government's pro-LGBT views or pay out of pocket. Making people of faith pay more to choose a preschool that fits their family is not religious neutrality. It's religious discrimination. And cases like this will keep coming to the Supreme Court, at least until it overturns its 1990 decision in Employment Division v. Smith. That allows government to impose burdens on religious exercise as long as it's pursuing a neutral policy that's generally applicable. The court will not be reconsidering Smith in this particular case, but it has been steadily chipping away at the precedent set by it. For example, in recent cases, the court clarified that government cannot exclude religious practitioners from accessing public benefits on the same terms as everyone else. And just last year, the court decided in Mahmoud v. Taylor that even neutral laws must give way to parents' rights to ensure their children's religious education. And by the way, if you haven't noticed, Colorado is on quite a losing streak at the Supreme Court in First Amendment cases. So St. Mary Catholic Parish v. Roy is just another example for the High Court to protect the rights of people and institutions of faith in that state. And Colorado, of course, is welcome to start adhering to the Constitution at any time. It'll be nice when that happens. But in the meantime, we can hope and pray that this case will make them 0-4 at the high court. For the Colson Center, I'm John Stone Street with Breakpoint. Today's Breakpoint was co-authored by Ian Spear. And for more resources or to share this commentary with others, go to colsoncenter.org/radio.
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16: When faith is present, things begin to happen. The environment in which the Spirit of God manifests himself with greater power is the atmosphere of faith, where people are believing God for extraordinary things.

0: Welcome to Bold Steps with Mark Jobe, Senior Pastor of New Life Community Church in Chicago and President of Moody Bible Institute. I'm Wayne Shepherd. Today, as we move forward in our Jesus Up Close series, we'll be looking at the encounters Jesus had with various people who felt there might be something more. And if you've ever felt like you're missing out on God's calling for your life, or that you've made too many mistakes and it's too late to repair your relationship with your son or daughter, or maybe you're struggling in your marriage, then this message is for you. Mark, tell us more about the scripture we'll be studying today.
1: Yeah, today we're in Mark chapter 5, starting in verse 21. It's such a compelling story, because in this story you have a father who is in a situation that he thinks it's too late. And I love that Jesus walks into a desperate father's world, and he reminds him that with God, it's never too late. It's
0: beautiful.
1: And there's some lessons, some powerful, deep, profound lessons that we learn in this story, especially if you think that your situation is beyond repair.
0: Well, your message title says it well today. It's not too late.
2: The whole event surrounding this woman and her healing takes place. And after that, in verse 35, it says, while Jesus was still speaking to this woman that had been healed, some men came from the house of Jairus, the synagogue ruler, and said, your daughter is dead. Why bother the teacher anymore? You see, they felt like it was too late. Verse 36, ignoring what they said, Jesus told the synagogue ruler, don't be afraid. Just believe. Word of the Lord, you may be seated. I want to set the scenario for you a bit. Jairus was an official from the synagogue. He was a high up leader, a religious man. The synagogue for the Jews was the equivalent of the church for us. He was familiar with the things of God, familiar with scripture. He was a man that had lived a fairly righteous life. He was looked up to by people in the community as someone that did good. But something happened to him that would shake his world. Now, how many of you know that bad things happen to good people as well? But something happened to him that just rocked his entire world. His 12-year-old daughter became very sick. How did it start? I don't know. Maybe it started with a minor fever and, Mom, I need to stay home today because I'm feeling not too good. And, you know, kids get sick a lot. You don't think too much about it. You test their head and have them lay down, cover them, keep them hydrated, give them juices. But it's every parent's nightmare when the sickness gets worse and doesn't seem to improve. I have three kids. I've been down that road. I think every parent has. Every parent that's ever had a sick child that you had to take to the hospital and suddenly the fever escalates and you don't know what it is, or the coughing or the lack of breathing kicks in heavy. My son Grant, when he was a baby, he had trouble sometimes breathing. He had issues with croup cough, and he would get really congested. I'll never forget one time waking up, and he was just a little baby, and he was coughing, and that hoarse croup cough that and wheezing as he tried to breathe, crying, and the more he cried, the less he could breathe. And so we turned on the hot water in the bathroom and it was scalding hot, so it was full of steam, and we took him in there trying to get him to breathe. And then we took him and opened up the window. It was really cold out there, and had him hanging out kind of trying to breathe a little bit, and it wasn't getting any better. And finally we had to call the ambulance, and the ambulance came, and he was struggling to breathe. And I remember as a father saying, God, he's my child. Lord, open up his air path. Lord, make him be able to breathe. He's my son. There's a desperation that happens when it's your child. How many of you parents know what I'm talking about? I can relate to this age. 12 is a tender age. It's before they've hit their tough high school years. By the time they're 15, it's not so tender, is it? This is a tender age. There's still a little child going into the tween years. This is a little girl. She hadn't yet hit puberty, 12 years old, moving into what it meant to be a little girl. I'm sure the apple of her father's eye. She had become so sick that it was beyond doctor's care. Now, Jairus, who had heard that Jesus was a healer, had power to change people's destiny around. In his desperation, he went with his officials and sought Jesus. And you can see by his approach to Jesus that this was no just, hey, Jesus, could you come over and just pray for my daughter? No, he was desperate. The Bible says that he pleaded with Jesus. That he came and he pleaded earnestly, my little daughter is dying. Come, if you could just put your hands on her so that she would be healed and she could live. It would be different, Lord. If you're taking notes today and you feel like a situation is too late, I want you to jot this down. For those of you that feel like situations have gotten beyond solution, I want you to learn from this story. First of all, it's not too late, but you will be tested by circumstances that will challenge your faith. He pleaded with Jesus, and I'm sure that he had an excitement of joy when Jesus said, I'll go with you. Rumor spread throughout the synagogue. His officials were elated. Jesus is coming. So there was a surge of hope. Maybe things can change. Yes, he's on his way home. He'll visit our house. If Jesus is coming, maybe the entire story can change. And this will be a story of gladness instead of a story of sadness. Jairus was walking along. Jesus, it's this way. Jesus, it's this way. The Bible tells us that there was a huge crowd. And you remember the woman with the issue of blood that reaches out and touches Jesus. And Jesus stops and says, who touched me? So Jairus is saying, Jesus, come on. We don't have time. And she's sick. And Jesus stops and he's asking and he's talking. And the woman comes and engages in a conversation. I'm sure he sighs. Jairus thinking, it's late. Jesus, come on. There's a big need over here. We really need to hurry up. It's my little girl. Jesus speaks words of healing to this woman. He stops in the middle of the crowd and addresses this woman. And then Jairus hears the news. As soon as Jesus is done speaking to this woman, he turns around to go with Jairus, and Jairus hears the news from a man from the synagogue. Those words that no parent wants to hear. Those words that will send a shock through your system. Those words that would bring an agony to your soul, that would paralyze you on the moment, that would send you into a big, dark, black hole. Those words that will rivet your world. Those words that will cause a hollowness to come in, a numbness of the spirit. Simple words. Your daughter is dead. I can't imagine what Jairus felt. Jesus heard the words. And they said, why bother your teacher anymore? Jesus doesn't have to come. It's too late. Maybe you felt that way before. I'm not even going to bother praying about that. Is just too late. I'm going to bother trying to get help or reaching out to someone to intervene because I don't think it's going to change. I don't think there's hope. Jesus hears the words and, ignoring what they said, Jesus told the synagogue ruler, don't be afraid. Just believe. It's interesting that Jesus says two things. First of all, he says, don't be afraid. You see, faith and fear are not always compatible. Anywhere you see in Scripture where fear begins to take over, you will see that fear pushes faith out the door. Fear begins to focus on the failure, what can go wrong. It's an emotion that gets a grip on our life and begins to say, it's not going to happen, we'll never make it. It begins to focus on the worst case scenario. It tells us that Paul told young Timothy, God has not given you a spirit of fear, but of power, of love, and of a sound mind. Anytime that you make decisions out of fear, you are not making God decisions. Once in a while, I'll run into someone that wants to get married. I've had conversations with young ladies, and a 21-year-old lady will say to me, well, you know, I'm dating this guy, and I think I'm going to get engaged to him. And she tells me the story, and I think, wow, you just told me everything that's wrong about this relationship, and why do you want to get engaged now? Literally had this happen. But I'm 21 years old. I'm never going to find the person for me. Already 21. Settle down, honey. I think you have a few more years left in life. Fear. Fear that maybe I missed the mark. Fear that maybe I won't find anybody love me, and fear that maybe it's not going to work out. And so I grab onto something in fear rather than in faith. Faith says, I believe that God has a purpose and a destiny, and it's in His will. Fear drives us to make decisions out of despair. So Jesus says to this man, do not fear, but instead do the opposite and believe. Do not fear, but yet believe.
0: 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Now, let's get back to the second half of Mark's message. He'll be reminding us that sometimes you have to go against the crowd and the grain.
2: Number two, I'm talking about when you think it's too late. I want you to notice that it's not too late, but you may have to walk through a crowd of disbelief by yourself. First of all, I want you to notice that you will be tested by circumstances that will challenge your faith, and usually it gets worse before it gets better. Secondly, I want you to notice that oftentimes, as we're walking towards the destiny, the change, the turning point, you may have to walk through a crowd or an atmosphere of disbelief by yourself, because there may be many around you that do not believe that change can happen. There'll be people around you that don't believe that God can turn a person's life around. It tells us in the scripture that as Jesus began walking towards his destiny, he said, don't be afraid, just believe. Verse 37 says, he did not let anyone follow him except Peter, James, and John, the brother of James. When they came to the home of the synagogue ruler, Jesus saw a commotion with people crying and wailing loudly. He went in and he said to them, "Why all this commotion and wailing? The child is not dead, but asleep." But they laughed at him, and he put them out. I want you to notice that as Jesus is walking towards this crowd, getting close to the house of the synagogue leader, he heard what you hear at a lot of funerals. He heard the weeping, the wailing, the mourning, the crying. The interesting thing, however, is that in the Jewish culture, any funeral that was a part of any middle class family usually actually hired mourners. They were professional mourners. I know it seems strange to us, but part of their culture, since even the poor, a scholar by the name of Lane says, since even the poorest man was required by common custom to hire a minimum of 2 flute players and 1 professional mourner in the event of his wife's death, it's probable that one who held the rank of a synagogue ruler would be expected to hire a large number of professional mourners. So their job was to go to funerals and to wail and mourn and to, you know, cry out loud. Imagine having that job. So when's our next gig? Tomorrow night. Okay, all right. Let's smear our mascara. All right. Let's practice in the mirror the really sorrowful faces. Okay. I want you to be loud, okay? All right, everybody together. High five. Now let's go do it. And so they'd arrive at the funeral not even knowing the person that had died. And they would be the professional mourners. They would wail and they would mourn and they would cry. Now you understand how they could switch their mourning to laughter so quickly. Jesus arrives, they're all mourning, wailing, crying out. And Jesus says, "Why is all the commotion? She's sleeping, not dead." And then suddenly they crack up. And they're laughing now and ridiculing him. Their sorrow wasn't true. They didn't believe. The crowd did not believe that Jesus could turn things around. It was too late already. And I want you to notice that when Jesus went to the room where this little girl lay, that Jesus brought with him only the inner circle of his disciples. He brought Peter, James, and John. These were the inner core of the 12 disciples. These were the men that Jesus had taken to the Mount of Transfiguration. Do you remember that? He was on the mountain and the glory of God appeared. These were his inner core, his fired up, faith-filled. They had seen God in his glory. They had seen the manifestation of the power of God. They believed that Jesus could do anything. Let me tell you something. Sometimes you're going to walk through a crowd of unbelief where everybody around you believes that it's over, that it's too late, that nothing can change, that there is no hope. And sometimes you're going to walk through an atmosphere of unbelief as you are moving to the destiny of a touch of God. It tells us in the very next chapter, I don't know if you remember this, the next chapter in Mark chapter 6, Jesus went to his hometown. In chapter 6, verse 5, it says, "And he could do no miracles except that he laid hands on a few sick people and healed them. And he wondered at their unbelief." When Jesus went to his own hometown, there was such an atmosphere of unbelief that when Jesus even attempted to do some things in this oppressive atmosphere of unbelief, it said he could do no miracles. Because of their atmosphere of unbelief. Listen, I believe that there's something about an atmosphere of faith that allows the power of God to surge in extraordinary ways. I believe there's something about an atmosphere of doubt that puts a wet blanket over what God could do. My prayer is that you and I are people of such faith, believing God for such extraordinary things, that when we gather together in a gathering like this on Sunday morning, that the atmosphere that fills this place and charges the spiritual DNA of this place is the atmosphere of faith. And when faith is present, things begin to happen. When faith is present, it's the invitation to the supernatural power of God to be present and do all that he wants to do. Now, God is omnipotent and God is sovereign, so God can work in any environment. There is no limit to his power, but the environment that God chooses to operate in most, the environment that makes God feel welcome, the environment in which the Spirit of God manifests himself with greater power is the atmosphere of faith where people are believing God for extraordinary things. And the only way that that atmosphere is cultivated is when people begin to believe God. Faith cometh by hearing, and hearing by the word of God. I believe we have been praying and fasting that people would come to Jesus.
0: 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She says, I've been claiming to be a Christian for 40 years in a very legalistic church, and your messages have opened my eyes to many beliefs that I've had to accept as wrong. 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As a matter of fact, Susie is right here with us now.
1: You know, Susie, one phrase you use in Strong in Battle has really stuck with me. The idea of being calm, confident, conqueror. In a world that feels so chaotic, uncertain, that sounds exactly like what we need,
3: right.
1: Doesn't it?
3: Yeah.
1: Susie, what does it look like practically to cultivate that kind of expectancy and confidence, even in the middle of the battle?
4: You know, we follow Jesus, and he leads so well. And as you're asking this question, I'm right away thinking of the story when he had the disciples get in the boat and go out into a storm. And I don't know if you've ever felt that way, where you're like, I'm on your heels, I'm following you, and here I find myself in a storm. But nothing with Jesus is happenstance. And I believe in that story, he was modeling two very important things for them, and it was rest and authority. Because first he fell asleep. He was asleep to such a degree that they actually had to wake him up in the storm, you know, and they're asking, don't you care? And he's asking, where's your faith? And then he rises up and he takes authority over the storm. And then their question is, who is this man? The authority that we have to stand in Christ when the enemy rages against us, the call to rest in the middle of the storm, to me, is its own act of warfare. And these men needed this because when they got to the other side of the lake, they were facing really intense ministry, a demoniac and other things, great opposition. So for me, we find ourselves in a cultural storm. We are not here by surprise. God, you know, didn't just look the other way and we find ourselves in trouble. He anointed and appointed us to live and breathe on the earth for such a time as this. So I think as the storms are swirling around us, he wants to teach us on deeper levels to be a calm, confident conqueror. We have to first and foremost be in Christ. And to be in Christ, we can find that sweet spot in the middle of the storm where we truly go, Lord, more is on your shoulders than on mine. I'm going to rest in you. That is sometimes my highest offering and my greatest form of warfare. But then I'm going to discern the ways the enemy's stealing from me, lying to me, and I'm going to rise up in my authority and take authority over the enemy. I believe, in my experience, that is really how we learn to respond to God and not react to the storm.
0: 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And as you know, we only choose resources that fit right in with our Bold Steps message. And boy, this one really fits in nicely, Mark, doesn't it?
1: I love it. And that image of calm, confident, with authority in the midst of the battle. Love that image, Susie.
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11: USA Radio News, I'm Ron Warner. Donald Trump-backed candidates win Indiana primaries, boosting his redistricting push before midterms. State Farm is being hit hard in an investigation over how it handled claims after the devastating Palisades and Eaton fires.
12: The California Department of Insurance says State Farm delayed, underpaid, and buried policyholders in red tape at the worst moment of their lives. Insurance Commissioner Ricardo Lara says there were hundreds of violations of state law. The department wants State Farm to pay millions in fines. They also want the company's license suspended for up to 1 year. State Farm responded by saying, "Wildfire survivors deserve real solutions, not a distorted picture of State Farm's response." I'm Mark Mayfield.
11: Robert Garcia blames Donald Trump for some California affordability issues as debate grows over state versus national impact.
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13: Local headlines.
14: The Washington State Supreme Court has declined to reinstate the new sheriff's rule that was passed by the state legislature. Brad Ford reports.
15: The law was challenged by four sheriffs in eastern Washington. The law was temporarily put on hold by a Thurston County judge pending review. The state filed an emergency motion to put the law into effect, but the court denied the motion because it's too close to an election. I'm Brad Ford.
14: Zillow today reported first quarter profit of $46 million. The Seattle-based online real estate marketplace company also posted revenue of $708 million in the period. Both results topped Wall Street forecasts. Meanwhile, Bellevue-based retailer Savers Value Village had a first quarter loss of $5.3 million, meeting Wall Street expectations on revenue of $403.2 million, which was better than what four analysts surveyed by Zacks Investment Research expected. In sports, the Seattle Mariners took 2 of 3 from the Atlanta Braves, winning 3-1 this afternoon at T-Mobile Park. The M's have tomorrow off and will start a 3-game series Friday in Chicago against the White Sox. In our KCIS Seattle area forecast, mostly cloudy tonight, areas of morning clouds, otherwise mostly sunny tomorrow. Mostly cloudy tomorrow night through Friday morning, becoming mostly sunny. Mostly sunny skies Saturday and partly sunny on Sunday. Our lows tonight near 50, highs tomorrow and Friday in the 60s, low to mid 70s Saturday and near 70 on Sunday.
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14: Mariners game just got out at T-Mobile Park, about 24,000 there. We'll see how that affects traffic. As of right now, it is a little busy just getting into downtown Seattle on northbound 5 from before Spokane Street to past I-90, taking an extra 15 minutes, then an extra 10 from Mercer to the Ship Canal Bridge in the construction zone. South 5 slows the Ship Canal Bridge to Denny, then from the 405 518 interchange to Tukwila up the hill to 188. Southbound 405 leaving downtown Bellevue an extra 15 minutes, starting at Northeast 8th, the Coal Creek Parkway. Eastbound 522 in Maltby, it slows approaching Paradise Lake Road off and on to past Echo Lake Road. And traffic is from World Concern. Your $26 a month shares Jesus at the end of the road through World Concern's Hope Squad. 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
17: Welcome to In the Market with Janet Parshall. Thrilled we are going to spend the hour together. Okay, this is about growing up spiritually. You know, the Bible's replete with that. It's wonderful that you come to faith in Jesus Christ, but then it's about growing up in Jesus Christ. So it's the difference between your salvation and your sanctification. The sanctification is growing up every day, being more and more conformed and transformed to the image of Christ. Is it easy? No, but that is our goal, and we just strive forward. We're immersed in the Word. We recognize the power of the Holy Spirit in our life, and we try as best we can, fallen though we are, to try to grow up in Him. Now, that's spiritual maturity in a nutshell. You're going to get off that diet of milk. You're going to move to a diet of meat, and quite frankly, you're going to get some spiritual heft on your bones. Is it going to be easy? Well, I don't know. Do you go to the gym and just look at the equipment and think you're going to get ripped? No. You're going to have to do some heavy lifting and some pushing and some, well, some sweating to grow up. So there's a lot of athleticism to the Christian life. So this is about being, well, spiritually athletic this hour, if I can put it this way. And we're going to talk about something that's not an entry-level conversation for believers. It's a little bit higher. And I am going to open the phone lines because I'm hoping that our conversation this hour will stimulate you to think great thoughts and ask great questions. And you're going to need this, 877-548-3675. That's our number here at In the Market, 877-548-3675. And we're going to talk about two things, law and grace. Oh, I got that down, you say. Well, maybe, but this is an issue that a lot of people have struggled with for a long period of time. I'm going to give you the great Charles Spurgeon, who was known as the Prince of Preachers. And I want you to know that in 1855, he preached a message predicated on a verse found in Romans

0: anything that you want. But Paul has a thing or two to say about that as well. So let's roll up our sleeves and continue on this conversation with Abdu Murray. This is the man behind a fabulous ministry called Embrace the Truth. More with Abdu right after this.
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0: Hi, this is Janet Parshall, and you're listening to AM 630 KCIS. Spiritual stupidity isn't limited by era. The same temptations that tripped up Bible characters are tripping people up today. That's why I've chosen Idiotic Things People Did in the Bible as this month's truth tool. 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Writer, speaker, podcaster, blogger, attorney, head of Embrace the Truth Ministry, Abdu Murray, all those things and a whole lot more. And we're talking about this relationship between the law and grace. And by the way, this isn't a minor in Christianity. This is a biggie. And I'm going to ask him, Abdu, rudimentary questions because I want people to think holistically about this. You just gave us a quick overview that there is, in fact, a connection between law and grace. So let me just linger in the passages of the Old Testament. And you pointed out the fact that the law given to Moses, right? We can read this in Exodus 20. He gets the Ten Commandments. And it is also, it seems to me, if you're looking at this contextually and historically, that God gives the law to his people, and it's a way of distinguishing between his people and the evil nations around them. So before Christ came, when the law given by God to man is put in place, how is their relationship with God measured? It isn't a matter of doing what we now know in the New Testament under the New Covenant, because the final and ultimate sacrifice has been paid for Christ. So if I'm living in the days of Ezra, how am I close to God, and what kind of a justification for my faith do I have at that point?
3: Well, and you see it right through the Mosaic Law was tied to that Mosaic Covenant. We in the New Covenant are freed from the contextual particularities of Israel's relationship to that covenant, but not from the moral reality itself that those things all pointed to. So, you know, in Exodus 20, we get this Ten Commandments. I'm the Lord your God who brought you out of Egypt, out of the land of slavery. And then we get these commands, and they're very specific. And then, of course, there's the other laws that pertain. So how they actually related to God is through the enactment or the obeisance to those laws, specifically because, one, there was the ceremonial law, which kept them distinct from those around them. You have these laws about, you know, not mixing crops or threads and fabrics. These were actually ceremonial laws that said, don't mix with the pagan cultures around you because you're going to be polluted by their idolatry and their false worship. There was the sacrificial system, which was the covering up of sins that really was actually instituted with Adam and Eve. I mean, the minute Adam sins and he realizes his nakedness, he covers himself with fig leaves, but he still feels that nakedness until an animal is slaughtered and God covers him with an animal skin. And then that nakedness, that shame, is temporarily covered. So it's all pointing to something ultimate, which is that ultimate sacrifice. But the people of Israel were a particular people whose whole purpose was communion with God, ultimately vouchsafed by the Messiah who was to come through them. But in order to maintain that separateness from the rest of the world and then actually point to that ultimate sacrifice, they had to maintain these laws, which kept them separate from the pagans around them who were worshiping false gods who commanded child sacrifice and all kind of horrible things. So they really did, in fact, live in that covenant relationship with God under that law and by obeisance to that law with its particularities to them at that time for that purpose, which is why we can cut our hair, which is why we can shave our beards and we can eat cheeseburgers. You know, that's why we can do it now, because it wasn't limited. It was limited to them at that time. But now that the new covenant has come, that law has been fulfilled and satisfied, and we are now under this new covenant. But yeah, that's how they would identify themselves in the times of Ezra.
0: So environmentally, they're still cognizant of their sin, because
3: absolutely,
0: whether it's the book of Exodus or it's the 21st century in the United States, we look at, for example, Exodus 20 and the Ten Commandments, and most of the time we don't do a real good job of trying to keep those. So we break the law constantly. So yeah. Talk to me about they knew that there was sin. Clearly God, who's not willing that any should perish, but all should come to repentance, institutes a way in which sins have to be paid. Enter temple mm-hmm. sacrifice, right? The animals come mm-hmm. in, and the shedding of blood sets the stage beautifully for the fact that Jesus will shed his blood for us and will be the last completed sacrifice, the unblemished Lamb of God that takes away the sins of the world. So at some level, even though they knew that it was given to them by God, and certainly when they were wandering in the desert, they had mm-hmm. no excuses. The man who got the tablets is right there with them. So it's like, mm-hmm. this is a firsthand source, right? Eyewitness.
3: Right.
0: So they knew that they were sinners, but they knew also that there had to be the shedding of blood. Now, the rest of the year, when they weren't sacrificing in the temple, and again, forgive the rudimentary nature of these questions, but I think we build layer upon layer of information. Mm-hmm. What did they do between the times of sacrifice? Because they had this time in the tabernacle before the temple was built where they had to sacrifice animals. And yet, every single one of us, I'll be at the front of this line, sins every single day. So how did they atone for their sins?
3: Well, I think that the parts that you're talking about, those ceremonial parts where the priest stands on their behalf, they actually look forward to that. And there was various incidental things they could do if they had even experienced unintentional sin or sins of direct commission. There were times when they would go and show themselves to the priest. That's one of the reasons why, you know, Jesus says, go and show yourself to the priest, because you're a leprous and now you were unclean and now you're clean. And the priest can declare you that. You wonder, why does he say, show yourself to the priest? Well, it was to actually go through this process where you can show yourself clean. On a sin level, they could actually go to the priest, or they could go to the various people within their people group and offer sacrifices, wave offerings, sin offerings, burnt offerings, and these kind of things. A lot of these things were communal, institutional for the entire people. And so we did have a sense of communal redemption for a year's worth of sins, like the Day of Atonement and these kind of things. But you could do things during the course of the year that would allow you to actually sort of cover your sin through various sacrifices as well. Part of that, too, with the various obeisances to the law were, in some sense, I wouldn't say efficacious for the removal of sin, but there was this sense that God says over and over again, I desire mercy and not mm-hmm. sacrifice. So there was this ongoing sense where grace was being pointed to, not even pointed to in a shadow way, but in a real way in their lives, where God was actually doing something merciful within their lives. And he says, walk humbly with your God. Love, seek justice and love mercy and walk humbly with your God. And love mercy is also there in the middle of all of that in their daily lives, not just in their ceremonial lives.
0: So that sets this up perfectly for the segue from the old covenant to the new covenant. So when we come back, let me look at the law in the new covenant and what that means. And then again, we're going to get to the transcendence of this linkage between the two, because as Spurgeon rightly pointed out in 1855, you know, there's a little bit of this and a little bit of that, put it all together. And when you're done, he said, men err. So we want clarity on what the scripture says. Stick around. We've got more with Abdul Murray right after this.
4: My 9-year-old nephew ended up in the ER recently. Thankfully, he's great now. But in the moment, we were scared and didn't fully know what was going on, so all of us were on our phones looking for answers. And something interesting happened. I was having a back-and-forth conversation with one of those fancy AI apps, and even the robot in my phone must have sensed that I was anxious because it typed back to me, "Don't worry, I'm here for you." 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And while that felt kind of weird coming from my phone, it did make me think. 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But mostly, we're just a company that's committed to KCIS. We have been for a very long time, and because of that commitment, you'll know we're here for you at United Faith Mortgage.
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8: We're visiting with Abdul Murray, who is the man behind Embrace the Truth Ministries. It's fabulous. I've got a link in my information page. You can learn more about Abdul, listen to his podcast, read his blogs, understand that he travels the world and contends for the faith beautifully. So today we're talking about this relationship between law and grace. And that isn't just something you study on Sundays in Sunday school. We really need to understand what the relationship are between the two, truly understand exactly what salvation and sanctification is all about. So we just did a flyover for the Old Testament, the Old Covenant. Now we're going to go to the New Covenant. And Abdu, here's where we find ourselves with the religious leaders of the day, sort of taking the law and using it as a cudgel. And oh, by the way, we're going to add to it. We read about this in Mark. So they start adding things to it as well. And you're absolutely wrong if you're not keeping jot and tittle. And oh, by the way, everything that we've also added to the law, and we're going to break them into two governing bodies here. We'll call the Sadducees, the Pharisees, and you better march in lockstep. And then along comes this fellow out of Nazareth who absolutely turns the world upside down. And yet he also is a practicing Jew. You know, he's in the temple when he's a young boy. He's preaching in the synagogue. He says he is the very fulfillment of the law. So the temptation here is to say, because the law has been fulfilled, it is at that point abandoned. What's wrong with that thinking?
3: Well, it's a lot that's wrong with that thinking. I go on and on. What's interesting too, by the way, is as a Muslim, when I was a Muslim, I used to actually use that passage to say that Jesus was fulfilling the law, meaning that he was a perfect example of how law is what saved you because you had to follow his example, and therefore the law was not abolished actually, or it wasn't, there was no new covenant. Jesus was saying, you have to follow my example, follow the law. And that's what Islam was all about. So what's interesting is that my answer to your question is actually going to answer both the Muslim and the person who might say, oh, hyper grace. And there's no such thing as the law that we have to follow anymore either. And it all comes from that whole thing is that he comes to fulfill the law and the prophets. It's both the law and the prophets, not just the law, but also the prophets who prophesied about the one who was to come, who would be the fulfillment of the law and the eternal sacrifice for all of sin, because the blood of bulls and goats cannot possibly wash away the sin of human beings. It can only cover it, but not wash it away. So here's how I look at it. When you look at the word fulfill, what it's showing you is that the law was there for a purpose, and that law was there for a purpose. Matt Chandler often used this analogy of the MRI. An MRI exists to show you what's going on in the inside, what's wrong, but it does nothing to cure you. It just shows you what the problem is. Mm-hmm. And the law does that. It shows you what's wrong. So it's good and just and holy and beautiful because it reveals the character of God and our fallenness from that character. And it shows you how wide the gap is. But Jesus, in fulfilling the law, shows, one, you need to be God incarnate in order to fulfill it completely and have no sins of your own. But two, he fulfills the prophets as well, saying that God himself would provide a way out of the mess of our inadequacy as the law demonstrates to us. So the fulfillment is really important here because Jesus doesn't come to fulfill the law in the sense that he says, follow my example by obeying every jot and tittle of the law. It's like this. he fulfills it in the sense that the law was not made obsolete, but its purposes were accomplished. So, for example, when we had the budget crisis, you know, when Congress passes a stopgap funding measure, like the SNAP law, the SNAP provisional funding law, when we have a budget that has not been approved, we have a problem, the government shuts down. Well, Congress passes a stopgap funding measure. It's got a built-in obsolescence in the sense that once it succeeds in its purpose, which is to allow for funding of certain things, once the budget is passed, that law hasn't failed. The stopgap hasn't failed. It fulfilled its purpose. And now Congress isn't abolishing that law or violating the stopgap law. It simply is no longer needed because it did what it came to do. Jesus has fulfilled the law in the sense that he is now the full emblem, the full realization of all that the law was meant to point to. Just like a contract in law. If I have a contract to build a house and then I go ahead and build that house, the law, the contract is fulfilled. It's not abolished. It's not destroyed. It's not worthless. It actually demonstrates what was intended and what was accomplished. So the law actually does that in a beautiful way, which is why Paul admonishes us in Romans chapter 6, verse 1. It's saying, what shall we say? That we shall abound in sin, that grace may abound more? Heaven forbid. He's saying, absolutely not. This law was meant to show something. And if we engage in that level of sin because we're under grace, then we recognize that grace had no foundation because grace is founded on the law, which tells us how far we are from God. And if we say that I can sin all I want now because the law no longer has purpose, then you basically said grace has no foundation because its foundation was the law. And the measure of grace God gives us is shown by how far apart we are from him. And the law is the mirror that shows us that. So when we spit on the law, we're spitting on God and we're saying that grace is now cheap. It's whatever I feel like it can be. And we're not recognizing the chasm that separates us from God. And the only one who can actually bridge that chasm is the one who gave us grace because of the foundation of the law. And it's fulfilled in Christ.
7: 877-548-3675. As Abdu is answering these questions, I hope it's causing you to do some deep thinking about this. And maybe you're thinking about the law and grace has been a kind of stumbling block or an encumbrance for you wanting to go deeper in your relationship with the Lord because you're saying, I can't keep the law. Or maybe now that you've come to faith in Christ because you were saved by grace, now you think that you have the liberty to do anything because after all, you're saved. Well, where's the balance in all of that? So we're going to continue with Abdu. And again, if you have a question, feel free to jump in, 877-548-3675. And so now, under this new covenant, knowing that we don't abandon the law, what is our relationship with the law to be? And how does that play into our sanctification? That's what we're going to talk about this hour with Abdu Murray. More right after this.
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12: And good afternoon. A couple of new problems. 520 westbound approaching Montlake, an accident block in the right lane. It's back to midspan at the floating bridge. Eastbound 90, a crash around West Mercer Way, the west end of Mercer Island. Backup starting to build there. East 90 slows off and on across the floating bridge to I-5. A disabled vehicle northbound 5 around Spokane Street. It's slowing from Michigan all the way up past the scene to Yesler in downtown, taking about an extra 15 minutes or so today. And traffic is from World Concern. Your $26 a month shares Jesus at the end of the road through World Concern's Hope Squad. Text Squad 866-626-KCIS to join. In our KCIS Seattle area forecast, mostly cloudy tonight. Areas of morning clouds, otherwise mostly sunny tomorrow. Mostly cloudy tomorrow night through Friday morning, becoming mostly sunny. Mostly sunny skies Saturday and partly sunny on Sunday. Our lows tonight near 50, highs tomorrow and Friday in the 60s, low to mid 70s Saturday and near 70 on Sunday.
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7: 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If you're just joining us, welcome. And we're having a wonderful conversation with Abdul-Murni, who is an attorney by training, but he is also a marvelous Christian apologist. He speaks all over the world contending for the faith. He's the head of a ministry he founded called Embrace the Truth. He's got a podcast. He blogs. He writes multiple books. He does an absolutely fabulous job. And he's talking to us today about the relationship between the law and grace. This is an issue that human beings have been dealing with for quite some period of time. And he's done an absolutely fabulous flyover of the Old and the New Covenant, and we're taking your questions at 877-548-3675. So we've learned that for the law was given through Moses, but grace and truth came through Jesus Christ, and that in John 1:14 we see that Jesus is this perfect balance between the grace and the law, and the Word became flesh and dwelt among us, and we have seen his glory, glory as of the only Son from the Father, full of grace
0: and truth. So that's where we are in the conversation. And we're going to go in this next area about our relationship with the law today. If we're not saved by works, where do works fit into this idea of the law? And is it still applicable today? But we've got questions. And that's what I love about when you call in with your questions. 877-548-3675. Scott, you join us from Iowa. Your question, please.
20: Excuse me. My question, the Ten Commandments that were given, you know, to the Jews by God, is that unique to the Jews themselves, or were there other, you know, countries or civilizations that had similar laws?
3: Yeah. Thanks, Scott, for the question. A couple of things. There were certain things that were actually unique to the Jews, specifically, with regard to, like, you know, keeping the Sabbath, and these kind of things. But there were similar laws in some ways as well that other, cultures had. And this is not surprising, by the way, if you follow the line of biblical understanding of how, humanity forms. With Adam and Eve, for example, the fact that other cultures actually had sacrificial systems is not surprising, given that if Adam and Eve understand that their covering of their shame comes from the shedding of the blood of an animal, from the covering of Adam's nakedness with the skins of an animal as opposed to just leaves, and then you keep on going, and that those people are procreating across the face of the earth, you're going to get in other cultures, as human beings diversify and are still religious, you're going to get similar laws, and that's not going to be a surprise. In fact, in Jeremiah 31, and in Romans chapter 1, you see that there is the sense that God puts the law, at least the moral code, the moral law, into the hearts of human beings across the world so that we're without excuse. So it wouldn't surprise me if there were, and it shouldn't surprise us that there are, similar sounding laws in other cultural systems. However, there are really great reasons to believe that the Ten Commandments are this sort of, like, I would say, like, perfection of law in many, many ways. I mean, you have honor your father and your mother, and there is a promise that follows that as well, keeping the Sabbath and these kind of things. So there are particular laws that are meant for the people of Israel, but there's also an overarching moral law throughout, like thou shalt not murder, and covetousness and thievery and stealing. These are general moral laws. So again, I would expect there to be similar laws like that across all of humanity, given that we are made in the image of God, that we have a common history, and that God has placed the sense of moral law in all of our hearts.
0: Thank you, Scott. Appreciate your being with us. Jeremy in Washington State, welcome, and your question, please.
21: Hi. In full transparency, despite being a pretty avowed atheist, I think your conversations are interesting. I have a question in regards of how someone who, let's say in hypothetical, has committed a murder, and on their deathbed, they confess that Christ is Lord, and say, I accept Christ into my heart. How does that reconcile with all the laws and commandments of the gospel where they haven't kept any of the laws, yet on their deathbed, they say, I accept Christ as Lord?
3: Jeremy, it's a very heavy question, and I appreciate it. Thank you very much for that. I'm going to say something that I hope doesn't sound like an emotional manipulation, but I think about this a lot, Jeremy. And the reason is because in October of 2024, my dad was murdered. And I have prayed for the forgiveness and salvation of the men who did it. And I think about that often. They show zero sign of repentance, and there will be consequences for that. The scriptures tell us a couple of things. One is that all sin is essentially infinitely effective. It affects the infinite one because it's about the one who is offended, and God is infinitely affected. And I've done enough things in my life to warrant that I don't deserve an eternal relationship with the perfect one. I just don't merit it. And there's nothing I've done that could possibly merit that. So I don't get that either, because if I trusted my own works, I would be separated from God. So what you do at that moment when you accept Christ in your heart is you actually have a legitimate, actual repentance. And that repentance does entail some moral anguish. It does. It entails that even on a deathbed. There's going to be, you know, a sense in which the Bible does say that we are all held to account for the things that we've done. Even those of us who are saved will be presented with that, and we're going to feel the weight of it. Will we feel the eternal consequence of it? No, but there will be a full sense and appreciation for the evil acts we've done, not in the sense of condemnation, but in the sense of understanding just how deep and how wide our sin went. The gospel doesn't say you need to obey the law in order to be saved. It says that unless you obey the law, and you can't possibly do that, you're not going to be saved. And if you're trusting in yourself, you're just not going to be able to be saved, because there's a reason you need to be saved. Because we need to be saved, not from some rule breaking that we've done, but from our very nature. And so Christ comes and sacrifices himself for me as a sinner. And I accept him before I die, but that doesn't mean I won't sin in the next couple of hours, for example.
0: next minutes,
3: who knows? Even as I'm talking to you, if I speak out of turn, I'm judged for every foolish word that I utter, the Bible says. But I'm saved. And that process is called sanctification. Now, someone who dies on their deathbed, repenting of their sin, might not get that full level of sanctification, which is why the Bible does say that there will be people who sort of smell a smoke when they get there. And there's different levels of rewards in heaven. But that salvation is, so it's not one size fits all salvation, you see. There are different levels of rewards in heaven. But that salvation in terms of getting to be with God and avoiding hell, that is there. So I say this in a very personal way, Jeremy, having wrestled with this myself. And I wrestle with it daily, by the way, thinking about it all the time, about the men who did that to my dad, and who I, in my heart now, want their salvation. I don't know if they're going to get it. That's not up to me. But I seek it, not because I'm not angry. I am angry. And justice will be done. And justice is being done on this earth. But I do feel that if Christ died for their sins, then justice was satisfied because sin was punished, but mercy was given at the same time because Christ did it for them. But it's up to them to accept it. If they don't, they trust themselves and they will be in a Christless eternity. So I wrestle with this a lot, and I can't say I have a really neat packaged answer for you, except that I see that I'm just grateful that I'm saved. And I don't deserve salvation. And yet here I am proclaiming that. I think that's available for all of us, mm-hmm. for you, for me, for everyone.
0: Exactly. Well, and I think there's a reason we sing the song Amazing Grace. It's sung around the world because it truly is almost incomprehensible. And I love the stories in the Bible because they take somebody like me, you know, who just wants to read and understand. And you've got this perfect picture of what is probably tantamount to a deathbed conversion. And a man who was hanging on a cross next to Jesus. Now, he knew he had broken the law. He had broken the Roman law. He wouldn't be hanging on a cross if he hadn't broken the law. So even if he didn't understand or conceptualize God's law, he had already broken the law. And so by man's jurisprudence, he was going to pay a price. And yet he didn't have a chance to fulfill the law, maybe not even know the law, but he recognized exactly who Jesus was. And he said, you are Jesus, you are the Messiah. And Jesus made the proclamation, and this is grace personified. This very day, you'll be with me in paradise. There wasn't, if you'd only done this, if you'd only done that, oh, sorry, time's out, you didn't get a chance to do that. The man on the cross recognized his sin, recognized who Jesus was, and said, I want what you're offering me. So that is a kind of deathbed conversion. It was on a cross. It wasn't in a sick bed in a hospital, but he was in the process of dying, and he had broken the law as evidenced by where he was at that moment in human history. And yet Jesus still offered him that amazing grace. I mean, at some level, it's almost incomprehensible. Only Christ could do that. That's why when we talk about the love of Jesus and why we have such a good, good Father in God. These are things that human beings don't do. That's the part about Christianity that's so attractive. No other religion offers that kind of love relationship between a deity and mankind. No other religion out there has somebody who comes down away from the splendor of a throne room and says, let me come down and pay the penalty for your sins. Let me suffer the most egregious form of capital punishment known to mankind because I love you. How does a cross and love go together? That's a picture of grace. We're going to take a break. We'll be right back.

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5: Abdul Murray is the president of Embrace the Truth Ministries. Brilliant, as you can tell. A lawyer by training. He is an advocate for the gospel and does such a superb job doing it. Our topic this hour, and we're not even done. We haven't abolished the topic by any stretch of the imagination, is about law and grace. But we've got some really insightful, thoughtful questions online. And that's exactly the kinds of questions I'd hope would come when we have Abdul, who causes us to grow up and think. Beth, you're in Ohio. Thanks for being here. Your question, please.
6: Hello. So, you know, it's very clear that our good works and following the law does not get us saved. You know, it has nothing to do with salvation. But does it have everything to do with our inheritance? You know, like the 24 elders, you know, serving, you know, the kings and priests with Jesus in the millennium?
7: So Beth, are you asking, like, what does salvation look like? Does it
4: impact our rewards when we get to heaven by following the law?
7: Right, Beth? Yes.
4: Okay, good.
7: Okay. Oh, good. Okay. Thanks for the clarification, Ed. That's good. So my pastor was once having a conversation with a guy who was struggling with, you know, what it means to live like a Christian. And he kept on saying stuff like, I know Christianity is not all about works. And my pastor stopped him and said, hold on, I want to stop you for a minute. Salvation is not about works. Christianity is all about works. And that's a fundamental, important distinction. I mean, when you see a couple of things in Romans chapter 10, verses 9 to 10, part of the salvation process is declaring that Jesus is Lord. Not that Jesus is just your Savior, but that Jesus is Lord. And so, Beth, Jesus as Lord means we fulfill the law of Christ. And in doing so, we see it over and over again. Galatians chapter 6, verse 2. Carry each other's burdens, and in this way you fulfill the law of Christ. Paul says in 1 Corinthians 9:21, he's not free from God's law, but is under Christ's law. Now, fulfilling that law, what does it look like? Matthew 25. When I was hungry, you fed me. I was a stranger and you invited me in, and you visited me when I was in prison. And when I was thirsty, you gave me water. If you did it to the least of these, you did it to me. So then Jesus also talks about storing up your treasures in heaven. So salvation will be, is a sort of yes or no. It's a one and zero kind of a thing. It's either it happens or it's not. It's pass fail in that sense. But the rewards that come is graded. It actually is graded. It's graded on a bit of a curve because we wouldn't deserve any of the rewards if it wasn't for Christ and what he did for us. But we are to store up treasures in heaven, and those things will be added to us. There are degrees of rewards in heaven as well. Conversely, Randy Alcorn did a wonderful job, by the way, of talking about this in a short little article, actually, about how not only are there different rewards in heaven, but if we start to live reprobate and forsake the law of Christ, we'll lose some of those rewards. We may not lose our salvation, but we will lose some of that sense of those rewards. So heaven will look different for different people. But here's the beautiful part about it, Beth, is that my heart will be sealed and sanctified, and your heart will be sealed and sanctified. So if you live a far more exemplary life than me, fulfilling that law of Christ, bearing each other's burdens, giving the cup to the least of these and clothing them far better than I do, when I get there and I see the mansion you're given, I will not be envious. I will be thrilled for you. Mm-hmm. I might not have the same one, but I'll be so glad that you do have a better one.
4: Yeah. Yeah, wonderful answer. Thank you for that. Richard, you're in Illinois. Thanks for being here. Your question, please.
8: I love the Lord, and I like to implement obedience into my life, not to earn anything, such as keeping Sabbaths. And I've been accused of being a false brother, a legalist, and et cetera, from my fellow church members. I don't advocate it to anybody else. I just do this. So what does he have to say about people who want to do things like that? There's a lot of commands in the New Testament. So, and I want to conform, but others resist and accuse me of things.
7: Yeah, Richard, as I see it, I don't see it as, I think it's a matter of intention of the heart. And this goes back to one of the most important parts of the law. And when Jesus actually rebukes the religious leaders who do all these things, but they don't keep the spirit of the law. They're just doing these various things, not loving mercy and justice. You know, Matthew 23:23, woe to you teachers of the law and Pharisees. You give a tenth of your spices, mint and dill and cumin, but you have neglected the more important matters of the law, justice, mercy, and faithfulness. He's going into the idea that if you are relying on your religiosity and then burdening other people with, you just don't have as much religiosity as me, that is a problem. Woe to you. Oh my goodness, that's awful. Like, that's when Jesus says woe to you, woe, right? But it's a matter of intention here. So if you're doing those things because you express you, it's a form of worship for you out of gratitude for the grace that's been given, out of the salvation that you have, not to achieve salvation, but out of an expression of that salvation, then go ahead, go crazy. And anyone who's judging you because you're, you know, you want to keep a Sabbath day of some kind, or you want to eat kosher or whatever it is, and they don't understand the intention behind it. If you express that intention and they still reject it because they're saying you're being a false brother, well, I can't judge your heart, Richard. I don't know you. Only you and God can know that. And even you don't know it as well as you think you do it, because I don't know my own heart that way. But if we're starting to saddle other people with your salvation is hinged upon you fulfilling all of these things, well, then that starts to denigrate the whole reality of grace and Christ's finished work on the cross. So it's really, to me, a matter of intention. And one of the biggest miscommunications that can happen is when someone's intention is not communicated. Either we assume something about their intention, or we don't communicate our own intention in what we're doing. So if we're using works to condemn other people, that's wrong. But if we're saying your works show that you're not really a Christian, well, that's a little weird too, because by our works, we show our faith as well. So it's all about intention, and God judges the heart.
4: And I like what you said, Abdu, about the fact that it's worship. If you want to keep Shabbat, if you decide that you're going to follow some of these traditions, you can do that if it's a form of worship, but the minute you do it because you think you're tacking it on to the needs of salvation, or somehow that you're thinking that this adds to the doctrine that's already been given to us once and for all, then we've got some problems. And I like the way I started with Spurgeon. I'm going to end with Spurgeon. This was, again, 1855, giving a speech in the UK, talking about law and grace, and he said, "You are an object of his eternal affection. The law is but a schoolmaster to bring you to Christ. Cast yourself on him. Fall into the arms of saving grace. No works are required, no fitness, no righteousness, no doings. You are complete in him who said, 'It is finished.'" So as Abdu said when we started this conversation together, this linkage between law and grace tells us so much about the character of God. We are not saved by the law. The law serves as a big mirror that says you've failed, you've sinned, you need Christ. But after you fall in love with Jesus and you've accepted him as Lord and Savior, I think this goes to the question that was just asked. Our desire is obedience, and then we want to do what the Word tells us to do. And there's a boatload of things, both in the New and the Old Testament, that we can do that show our obedience to him. Abdu, thank you for a great conversation. Thank you, friends, for some superb questions. I appreciate it. We'll see you next time on In the Market with Janet Parshall.
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11: 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After state elections this week, India's Hindu Nationalist Coalition now governs 21 of India's 28 states. A man we'll call Paul serves as a pastoral coach in support of work in India. He believes the leading party will push to change India from a secular republic to a Hindu republic. That means testing times ahead for Christians and Muslims. Pray for wisdom as the church re-strategizes missions in the midst of a new political reality. Then, sign language scripture is severely lacking worldwide. Door International trains deaf Christians to translate God's word. But the lack of access to scripture means that most translators are biblically illiterate. And that's where consultants come in. They help Bible translators understand the original meaning and context of scripture. A lengthy training process means deaf consultants are rare, but Door's Cedar Institute packs 7 years of training into three. We'll connect you at missionnews.org. Mission Network News is a service of One Way Ministries. I'm Ruth Kramer.
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14: USA Radio News, I'm Josh Lang. President Trump says there have been very good talks over the past 24 hours as reports emerge of a possible agreement to end the war with Iran.
15: They want to make a deal badly, and we'll see if we get there. If we get there, they can't have nuclear weapons. You know, it's very simple.
14: Iran says it is reviewing the U.S. proposal, while the news sent stocks higher and oil prices lower, though national gas prices still climbed above $4.50 a gallon. Media pioneer Ted Turner has died. Turner founded CNN and HLN, transformed cable news, owned the Atlanta Braves, and helped bring world championship wrestling to a national audience. Turner was widely credited with reshaping television and sports broadcasting over several decades. Ted Turner was 87.
16: At the closing bell, the Dow gained 612 points, the S&P 500 climbed 105 points, and the NASDAQ soared 512 points. I'm Sarah Lee Kessler.
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19: The impact of cuts from President Trump's Big Beautiful Bill Act are being seen in health insurance exchange enrollments in Washington. Brad Ford reports.
20: Nearly 13% fewer people signed up for health insurance through the Health Benefit Exchange. That's about 13,000 people. In many cases, premiums doubled or tripled in price without the enhanced benefits that were cut under H.R. 1. Washington State added some support for people with incomes up to 400% of the federal poverty level, reducing some of the impact. I'm Brad Ford.
19: Embattled King County Assessor John Wilson is being ordered to wear an ankle monitor amid charges he stalked and harassed his ex-fiancee. A Seattle municipal court judge ordered Wilson to wear a GPS monitoring device yesterday. The judge says she's lost confidence that Wilson would abide by court-ordered restraining orders to stay away from his ex. The ruling comes after Wilson made a post on social media appearing to brag about not having to wear an ankle monitor last month. Wilson has been facing mounting pressure to resign over the allegations, with King County Council members voting to call for his immediate resignation twice since last June. In sports, the Seattle Mariners took 2-3 from the Atlanta Braves, winning 3-1 this afternoon at T-Mobile Park. The M's have tomorrow off and will start a three-game series Friday in Chicago against the White Sox. In our KCIS Seattle area forecast, mostly cloudy tonight. Areas of morning clouds, otherwise mostly sunny tomorrow. Mostly cloudy tomorrow night through Friday morning, becoming mostly sunny. Mostly sunny skies Saturday and partly sunny on Sunday. Our lows tonight near 50, highs tomorrow and Friday in the 60s, low to mid 70s Saturday and near 70 on Sunday. We'll take a look at traffic next.
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